0: So beautiful. Recorded live here on World Cafe. It's Greg Mendez with a performance of Sunsick. Philadelphia songwriter's new album is available now. It is called Beautyland. Greg is my guest today on World Cafe. I'm Kaleo. Thanks so much for being here. How's it going?
1: Pretty good. Yeah, thanks for having me.
0: Yeah, congratulations on the new album. There's a lot we want to get into it with. This is your first record after getting signed to Dead Oceans. And I imagine they probably said, hey, do you want a studio? Do you want a producer to go work on the record that would become Beautyland? But you recorded it at home in West Philly like you did with your last record. Why'd you choose to make it that way?
1: I guess just because I have so much practice doing it like that, that I kind of thought that maybe my skill set might not translate. And also, I like to have a lot of time and like space to, or mental space, and I just felt like that was the way that I could do that the best.
0: Mm-hmm. And so the time is probably is that the biggest factor why you like working at home?
1: Yeah, kind of. Like, I definitely like not being on somebody's clock, and you know, I mean, in order to make this record, it would have been way over budget if I was like paying studio and producer time, just like for the amount of time that I take to like marinate and stuff and you know, work through things.
0: As a songwriter, you know, who like this album, with just a few exceptions, you're playing every instrument and you wrote every song on the record. Is that something that is also a personal preference, that, you know, I go solo? What do you like about that sort of aspect of the recording process?
1: I guess I've just been doing it for a really long time. And, you know, it, especially when I started out for like years, it was a very like private endeavor. Like, I wasn't really trying to share it too far. And, you know, they were kind of just things that I would do instead of like, I don't know, binge watching TV or play video games or whatever. I would just do that. So it kind of just was born out of that, just like something that I could do when I was, you know, at home alone. And the reason I kind of keep it like that is because, like, I'm pretty demanding, I think, and I prefer to be demanding of myself than other people. Like, I'm very particular, and I just feel like I would be a nightmare.
0: Like, if play it that way. Like the level of obsession over like how notes are played, like that sort of demanding.
1: Yeah, that kind of thing, and parts. And also, like, I don't always know what I want until it's there. So it's like, you know, I just know what I don't want until it gets to a point where it is correct. So it's just, you know,
0: that's a lot of process of elimination, because that's from infinity down to this yeah. song.
1: Yeah. So, you know, if somebody else is there, it's probably would be pretty agonizing for them.
0: We're talking with Greg Mendez here on World Cafe. The new album is called Beautyland. The first time I heard the song I Want to Feel Pretty, I cried. So this is a bit of a gamble sitting in the room for the live performances. I would love to hear the inspiration behind this song.
1: Yeah, I was just kind of like sitting on the bed, and I kind of just came up with that chord progression and melody pretty quickly, and the lyrics were pretty quick too, and kind of just like a stream of consciousness. And I feel like the idea was kind of just like somebody spiraling, but I mean, actually, while I was writing it, it didn't have an idea at all, but I feel like what it turned into was kind of this like spiral of feelings and events that, you know, I feel like I've experienced and also witnessed multiple times. Mm-hmm.
0: We'd love to hear it if you're willing to play it.
1: Sure.
0: It's Greg Mendez here on World Cafe.

0: recorded live. It's Greg Mendez here on World Cafe. The song is Concussion. It's from his new album, Beautyland, which is available now. Greg's my guest. I'm Kaleo. This is World Cafe. You grew up in Jersey and then moved to Philly late teens?
1: Yeah.
0: What interested you about coming to Philly?
1: So I got like a art scholarship to Drexel, which I then failed out of in like a year and a half. But I stayed here.
0: And you were part of the DIY scene in the aughts and 2010s?
1: Mm-hmm.
0: What was your experience in that scene like?
1: It was really great for the most part. I mean, it was kind of the first time I lived somewhere where like a lot of stuff was happening and a lot of people were just like making music that they believed in. And, you know, there's a lot of like, I mean, there's some like scene politics and stuff for sure. But for the most part, I feel like everyone was just like really supportive of each other and like, you know, what I was doing at the time was kind of like not the thing at the time, like in like West Philly. And like when I first moved here, it was a lot of like folk punk stuff, like Mischief Brew, like that kind of stuff. But I still like, you know, played shows on those bills and everybody was really nice.
0: So you could operate without necessarily being whatever, you know, what was hot, quote unquote, in West Philly at the time.
1: Yeah.
0: Yeah. Your self-titled solo album was the record that brought your work to a larger audience that came out a few years ago, the breakthrough, so to speak. I read that you went into credit card debt to put that record out.
1: Yeah, I mean, I'm always in credit card debt.
0: I was going to say, at that point in your career, was that the only way to make a record?
1: Yeah, pretty much. I mean, like for me at least, yeah.
0: Yeah. So now that you might be in a slightly different situation with a label support, like does it feel different?
1: Well, I'm still in credit card debt, but but yeah, it does feel different for other reasons. Yeah.
0: What's the best thing that's come out of this sort of experience? Because I'm not gonna lie, if you know, you don't hear a lot of people who are like doing it for 15 years before their, you know, moment that sort of opens up the audience to a wider group of people. So it's a cool story. It's not something you hear every day.
1: Yeah, I mean, I guess it's, I mean, I guess for the most part, like I don't have to do anything else for work. Sometimes I do, but for the most part, I don't. And, you know, I could just focus on this and that's nice. And I like touring for the most part. Like I get burnt out by it sometimes too, but I get to do that a lot more than I ever had before, so you know, that's cool.
0: You're listening to World Cafe. We're here with Greg Mendez. The new album is called Beautyland, but we're gonna play a song from your self-titled album. What can you tell us about Maria?
1: Yeah, I guess this song like kind of changed my life, and I thought it was weird and that everyone would think it was crazy at the time.
0: Well, you don't often hear crackdown in most songs. Those words don't pop up. But do you have any idea or sense of why people resonated with it, what they told you that said, maybe that?
1: I don't know. I think that I think it is pretty kind of just like brutally honest, and also, I don't know, it kind of hides it in like a pop song melody.
0: It's Greg Mendez here on World Cafe.

0: Recorded live in studio, it is Greg Mendez with the performance of Maria. Putting a wrap on this session, thanks so much to Greg Mendez. His latest album, Beautyland, available now. We're back in a minute with more World Cafe.
1: Hey, I'm Dan Wanshura. On Points North, you hear great stories from the Great Lakes.
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Thanks again to Greg Mendez. His new album, Beautyland, is available now. 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Gorillaz now, it's Clint Eastwood.

Talk about a great new record that just dropped. New music from Alison Russell featuring Brittany Spencer. The song's called Black Lavender, the new album In the Hour of Chaos, her third solo record out now. For that, Panda Bear with Fairy Lady, and we've got new music from Kurt Vile in just a minute on World Cafe.

Welcome back. It's World Cafe with new music from Philadelphia native Kurt Vile. New record is called Philadelphia's Been Good to Me. And this song is You Don't Know 'Cause It's My Life.

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Amy Mann, choice in the matter here on World Cafe from a great album title, I'm With Stupid, to a band that has taken great pride in not naming their self-titled albums and letting all of the colors do the work. From Weezer's latest self-titled album, The Gold Album, this is We Might As Well Be Strangers, new music on World Cafe.

0: Courtney Barnett, Avant Gardner, putting the wraps on this edition of The Cafe. Before we go, I want to thank our producers, both Miguel Perez and Kimberly Janad, for their work on all of our sessions, as well as our line producer, Will Loftus, who makes this thing sing. I'm Stephen Kalea. We'll catch you on the next World Cafe from NPR.
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from NPR. This is World Cafe. I am Kaleo, and today on the show, payoffs. No setups, just payoffs. For instance, the payoff from Father John Misty. I could stall here, but instead I'm going to say new music from Death Cab for Cutie.

Phoebe Bridgers with Motion Sickness on World Cafe. She just announced a new album coming, her third solo record, Lost Weekend. Here's Death Cab for Cutie. Their new album, I Built You a Tower, already out. From it, Punching the Flowers.

0: Baltimore band Turnstile, that's Seeing Stars, from their latest studio album Never Enough, and before that, Death Cab for Cutie, Punching the Flowers. Had a chance to speak with Ben Gibbard, our Raina Duris did. You can hear the conversation at worldcafe.org. Coming up, two live performances from The Vault on World Cafe.
1: You know that feeling when you're young, you have a dream, and it just seems so obvious that you're going to accomplish it? That's what it was like for the Brimstone Blondes, a teen punk rock band in Buffalo, New York.
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4: It was a turning point in the band when we realized that our path towards rock and roll stardom was going to be a lot harder than we initially thought.
1: What happens to a teen band with big dreams? 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

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Here is Joan Armatrading with Everyday Boy.

Charlie Crockett, Just a Clown on World Cafe from a record he did only 4 years ago, but I think he's released 6 records since then. 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Here is Air from their debut album, Moon Safari. All I

Canada has never put a musician on any of their currency, but if they were to do it, they would probably go with Gord Downie first. Of the Tragically Hip, it's ahead by a century from Trouble at the Hen House. We got new music from Devin Gilfillian less than a minute away. Oh, it's a minute away, if that's okay with you, when we get back to World Cafe.

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0: Rafael Siddiq here on The Cafe. Something Keeps Calling from his album Jimmy Lee, a tribute to his late brother. The Beths with Metal from their record Straight Line was a lie, and that is that for this show. Thanks to our affiliates nationwide who make this show possible. It's a show we produce from WXPN at the University of Pennsylvania in Philadelphia. I'm Stephen Kalea. We'll talk to you on the next World Cafe from NPR.
1: World Cafe is supported by the estate of Joan B. Kroc, whose bequest serves as an enduring investment in the future of public radio and seeks to help NPR be the model for high-quality journalism in the 21st century.
0: For almost two decades, Alex Edkins led the punk and hardcore band Metz. But with his solo project Weird Nightmare, Edkins makes upbeat power pop, reminiscent of The Replacements and Teenage Fan Club. Coming up, we've got a mini concert with Weird Nightmare, playing songs from their new album, Hoopla. It's on the next World Cafe.

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1: From WHYY in Philadelphia, this is Fresh Air. I'm Tanya Mosley in Los Angeles. Today, inside the largest immigrant detention facility in the country, thousands of people are being held in tents in the El Paso, Texas desert. Investigative journalist Jonathan Blitzer says many of them have no criminal record.
2: Immigration detention, it cannot be said enough, it is not supposed to be punitive. The government legally, morally cannot weaponize immigration detention as a way of trying to punish people and engineer outcomes.
1: Blitzer on the nation's immigration crackdown and the reports of inhumane conditions at Camp East Montana.

0: This is Fresh Air. I'm Tanya Mosley. Over the past year, we've watched ICE agents arrest immigrants at traffic stops, outside schools, even at the routine check-ins people attend to stay in compliance. And in the past week, two of these attempted detentions turned deadly. Agents shot and killed two men in their vehicles, a construction worker in Houston, and on Monday, a man in Biddeford, Maine. ICE agents are reportedly now arresting some 2,000 people a day. But the arrests are only part of what we've seen. My guest, New Yorker staff writer Jonathan Blitzer, takes us inside what happens next. Some spend weeks or months in detention, and others are deported to countries they've never set foot in. His latest reporting is from the country's largest immigrant detention center, a sprawling complex of tents built on a military base in El Paso, designed to hold up to 5,000 people. Through the stories of families separated and the detainees themselves, Blitzer documents how the conditions at these centers have become a form of enforcement. Detention not as a place where people wait for their cases to be decided, but as a tool to pressure them to abandon those cases and accept deportation. Jonathan Blitzer covers immigration, politics, and foreign affairs for The New Yorker. He is also the author of Everyone Who Is Gone Is Here, The United States, Central America, and the Making of a Crisis. His new article is titled Locked Away. Jonathan Blitzer, welcome back to Fresh Air.
1: Thanks again so much for having me.
0: Okay, so before we get into what you found, please orient us on the scale of this. With ICE arresting thousands of people a day, how many people do you estimate might be in detention right now?
1: At this point, there are more than 60,000 people being held in ICE detention centers across the country. A few months ago, it was as high as 70,000. To give listeners a sense just of an immediate context for that, when Trump first took office in January of 2025, that detention population was around 39,000. So it's exploded in the last year and a half. And it's, you know, coincided with, unsurprisingly, a whole host of horrors that have been reported from inside these detention centers and all kinds of statistics that demonstrate just how dangerous the conditions inside have become, the most obvious of which is that deaths in ICE detention are way up. There have been 52 since Trump took office a second time. You know, the comparable numbers that we've seen are things that haven't emerged in decades. And then when you look even more specifically at those deaths, a significant number of them are suicides. To give you a sense, of course, of just how utterly desperate and horrified people are inside detention.
0: You were able to get a lens into this detention center in El Paso, the largest so far, through some of those who have spent time in there. And your piece opens with a man named Ray, who is originally from Cuba. Tell us about him. Who is he, and why had he been checking in with ICE for years as a condition of staying in this country?
1: Yeah, Ray came to the United States in 1994, along with 30,000 other Cubans who fled the country that year alone and came on makeshift rafts. It was known as the Rafters Crisis. And he spent, when he was first interdicted by the U.S. Coast Guard in 1994, he spent about 11 months on the U.S. naval base, Guantanamo Bay, in Cuba, before he was eventually released to live with his father, who had emigrated to the United States in 1980. His father lived in El Paso. And the conditions there with his father grew tense. He had arrived with his half-brother, who wasn't his father's biological son. There was tension between the two of them. And eventually, Ray and his brother leave his father's house, live in a church in El Paso for a very brief period, then relocate to Austin. And before long, Ray finds himself back in Miami, where a number of people he knew from Havana had begun to start an American life for themselves. And for those years, I mean, you're talking about someone who, in Ray's case, is in his early 20s, has been overwhelmed by everything that's happened to him. He got into trouble and eventually got arrested for his involvement in a robbery, served a 5-year prison term in Florida, and then was released. And after his release, Because the Cuban government didn't have any sort of relationship with the United States, it didn't accept Cuban immigrants whom the United States would have wanted maybe to deport. And so as a result, he was authorized to continue to live in the United States on the condition that eventually he start to check in with a local ICE office as part of a program that ICE had, which essentially recognized that it was impossible for ICE to detain and deport everyone who might be in some sort of complicated standing with immigration law. And so for years, including after he relocated to El Paso in 2014, he would every several months check in with his local ICE officer and, you know, more or less live an ordinary life. And I should say that, you know, for years, even before the second Trump administration comes into office, Ray's friends would always give him a hard time and say, you are the most naive person on, you know, the planet to think that, you know, you just keep checking in and nothing's going to happen. They're never going to try to arrest you. And he was always really principled in his response to them. He said, look, we made mistakes in our past. And the only way to kind of outrun those mistakes is to try to do things the right way. And so that was what was happening in his life when, you know, in 2016, he gets married to someone who he meets in El Paso. That woman had then a one-year-old son who Ray adopts as his own. He and the son become very, very close. And they have a life together as a family until October of 2025, when at one of these routine check-ins that he'd been doing for decades at this point, he gets detained and from there gets sent to Camp East, Montana. And that's really where the nightmare begins for him.
2: So, okay, so Ray is detained. He's in this tent city almost at Fort Bliss. And he is immediately alarmed at what he saw. I mean, this is a man, as you said, had been at Guantanamo after fleeing Cuba. So he has seen the inside of one of these places. What did he see in those first hours that really worried him?
1: Yeah, he has a really interesting perspective on all of this, because of the experience he had at Guantanamo and because of the experience he had in federal prison. And so he is used to a general sense of order. I mean, this is a guy who's a survivor. This is a guy who's tough, who's been through a lot. He's not expecting to be kind of treated in an overly sensitive way, but he's expecting there to be a certain baseline sense of order and regulation to the experience in detention. And that from the very start is clearly not the case at Camp East, Montana. And so it immediately sets off kind of an alarm in his head that there's something off here. So for instance, you know, he arrives there. He spends his first night with 20 other guys sleeping essentially on the floor of what is a kind of de facto holding cell before they're then transferred to these individual tents. Each tent has maybe a dozen or so units in it. And, you know, the first thing he says to the guards when he's taken into custody is, listen, I've got a medical condition. I've got diabetes. I've got high blood pressure. I was recently hospitalized like a couple of months before in New Mexico. I had sepsis. Doctors had to insert a catheter. My health situation is very delicate. And all I ask is that you check in with my wife, who has access to my medication at home. And the first thing they said to him in response to that very straightforward expression of concern about his own medical situation was, yeah, we're not going to do that. And so he's already beginning to become uneasy. And then, you know, over the next couple of weeks, not only is he systematically denied his medication, even as he starts to feel increasingly sick, but he also sees other people in his tent being mistreated. Someone, for example, who comes in a wheelchair, who can't sit in a top, who can't make it to a top bunk, but at the time that this man comes wheeling in, doesn't, you know, the beds are all the bottom bunks are occupied, and someone just throws him a mattress and the guy sleeps on the floor because the guards don't bother to try to, you know, improve the situation. You know, Ray is seeing all of this stuff and is most alarmed by the level of chaos. And that, I think, you know, above all for him, given his experience, was, I think, the indicator that something here was awry.
2: Abnormal, but would he go so far to say that the conditions were inhumane?
1: Well, I mean, we haven't even spoken about the conditions themselves, which, yes, I think, objectively speaking, are inhumane. By the time Ray gets there, it's October of 2025. It should be said about the facility before Ray gets there that a large number of detainees who were held at Camp East Montana were being held there while construction was going on at the facility itself. And so, you know, in August, September, there are people, and we have a, thanks to the American Civil Liberties Union, which took a bunch of declarations early on, we have testimony from detainees who describe essentially there being dust coming into the tents, people coughing, people not being able to breathe, people getting sick, the water working sporadically, toilet and sewage water leaking into the living area. You know, the toilets and the eating and sleeping area are all in a small confined space inside these tents. And so, you know, leaks from the bathroom are seeping into where detainees are eating and sleeping. In the early days, the outside recreation area isn't set up yet. So people aren't allowed outside at all.
2: For weeks.
1: There's for weeks on end. The phone booths or visitation booths where people are supposed to be able to meet with lawyers and family members aren't set up. And so people are completely cut off from the outside world. The tablets that detainees are meant to use to communicate with lawyers and family members don't work. So people are essentially being held kind of incommunicado in conditions that are, you know, increasingly alarming. Medical care as a general matter doesn't exist. One after another person described to me essentially that anytime you had any sort of physical problem, if you complained loudly about it, they'd give you Advil, but that was the extent of it. No one got seen by a doctor. People with medical conditions who needed medication, with chronic conditions, were essentially ignored. You know, there was infrequent cleaning of the tents themselves. And so a lot of the detainees had to do it themselves, sometimes with their own clothes. So there's testimony from detainees who are wiping up, you know, sort of fetid bathroom water with their own underwear. I mean, every manner of horror. And you know, we can get into this, but essentially these problems kind of evolve or devolve, depending on how you look at it, over the course of several months. By the time Ray gets there in October, four of the five tents at Camp East Montana have been built. And so there's still construction going on, but it's not as notable for him, say, as it was for someone who arrived there in August when it essentially was an open construction site.
2: Right, right. Okay, so, yeah, we're going to get into that, but I'm just thinking everything that you described, this isolation, this medical neglect, it really lands on really your argument in of this entire piece that these conditions aren't incidental, because a former senior ICE official told you that the government's goal is to make detention look and feel so bad that people leave. It sounds like suffering is the strategy.
1: I think that's exactly right. And I think that's been the case all across the country. And it's actually had a demonstrable effect on the rate at which people abandon cases. And this is well beyond, say, Camp East Montana, although it's obviously especially true in Camp East Montana. You know, there's a woman whom I'm sure we'll talk about, who named Lydia, who was also detained at Camp East Montana, who basically described that half of the women in her unit eventually agreed to their own deportation because they just couldn't stand the conditions anymore. And that, of course, is true all across the country. And you know, different groups, Human Rights Watch has an excellent report documenting the rates at which people in the New York tri-state area, for instance, have abandoned their legal cases because the conditions where they're being held are so inhumane. But that's very much the idea. And one of the interesting kind of trends that you hear in talking to people who've been held in ICE detention during the current administration is, for all of the neglect, for all of the general mistreatment, and for the general absence of, you know, ICE officers on the scene. So, for example, at Camp East Montana, one of the strangest realities of being there is you're actually interacting most commonly with independent contractors who have different jobs because there are all these subcontractors providing different services at the facility. So actually speaking to someone who is an ICE official who can give you information about your case is difficult. But the trend is that when those officials appear, they appear to do one thing. It's to say to people, okay, who's ready to leave? Who's ready to end this? And it's very much part of
2: the larger
1: design.
2: Yeah. Mm-hmm.
1: of what the administration is doing.
2: Let's take a short break. If you're just joining us, my guest is Jonathan Blitzer, staff writer for The New Yorker. His new article, Locked Away, takes us inside the country's largest immigration detention center, a tent complex built on a military base at Fort Bliss in El Paso. We'll continue our conversation after a short break. This is Fresh Air.

0: This is Fresh Air, and today I am talking with New Yorker staff writer Jonathan Blitzer about his new article, Locked Away. It's an inside account of Camp East Montana, the country's largest immigrant detention facility, a complex of tents on an army base in El Paso, built to hold up to 5,000 people. Blitzer's reporting follows detainees and their families as they navigate a system where the conditions themselves, the lack of medical care, the isolation, the indefinite waiting, have become a tool to pressure people to accept deportation. Okay, Jonathan, part of why Ray's account and some of the others that you've spoken to is important is that until you started reporting this story, very few people outside of El Paso even knew that this place existed. And this is the largest immigrant facility in America. How is that possible?
1: Well, you know, I think over the course of my reporting on this, there was more and more attention paid to the conditions there. And there was some great reporting from other outlets, the Washington Post above all, really, documenting how, for example, in the first, 60 days of this facility's existence, there were 50 code violations related to all of the mismanagement that we've gotten into. And then there was a period in between December of 2025 and January of 2026, when in a span of, maybe 40 plus days, there were three deaths at Camp East Montana. And I think there was one of those three deaths, which ICE claimed initially had been a suicide or an aborted suicide, caused, I think, the most national attention because the El Paso County medical examiner revealed in an autopsy that the cause of death had been homicide, had been, chest compression and, asphyxiation.
0: This person that you're talking about, of the three people who died there, this is Geraldo Lunes Campos, right? His story actually
1: exactly.
0: is... He had asthma. He repeatedly asked for medication. Walk us through what happened the night that he died in particular.
1: Yeah, he had a bunch of different medical conditions. First of all, he had asthma and needed an inhaler. But he also suffered from bipolar disorder, depression, anxiety. So he also took medication for that. And we now know that he was being denied his medicine across all of these different conditions. And, I should just say, too, that in September of 2025, there were so many complaints that were emerging about the conditions at Camp East Montana that two government bodies sent officials to conduct a site visit and see for themselves what was going on. One of them came from the Government Accountability Office, and the other came from ICE itself. And I spoke to one of the officials who visited the facility back in September to conduct this site visit. And this official said to me that when they came back, their kind of number one warning that they tried to relay up the chain was, someone is going to die here. Someone is going to commit suicide here. None of the cells that are meant to hold people who are at risk of committing suicide or who have threatened to commit suicide are sort of proofed against their doing so. And then you fast forward a couple of months to the case of Geraldo Lunes Campos, who, again, has been complaining consistently about how they've denied him his psychiatric medication. But then in early January, on January 2nd, a number of other detainees hear him complaining about the fact that the guards are not giving him his inhaler for asthma. And the guards threaten to throw him into solitary, which, by the way, is something that an experience that Ray had, too. When he repeatedly said, look, I need medication for my diabetes, they said, if you keep giving us problems, we're going to throw you in solitary. And he would say, as Lunes Campos did, fine, throw me in solitary. Just give me my medication. And so people heard Lunes Campos saying as much. And that was essentially the last that the general population saw or heard from him. And the testimony of at least five other detainees who were being held in this row of cells for solitary confinement either heard or even saw what happened next, which was essentially that a bunch of guards, in trying to restrain Geraldo Lunes Campos, essentially choked him to death. And his last words were, I can't breathe. You're choking me. Mm-hmm. Begging for his life.
0: Our guest today is Jonathan Blitzer from The New Yorker. If you or someone you know may be considering suicide or is in crisis, call or text 988 to reach the Suicide in Crisis Lifeline. We'll be right back after a short break. I'm Tanya Mosley, and this is Fresh Air.

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1: It's July 14th, and this is your Michigan Minute. Gerald Rudolph Ford Jr., born this day in 1913. Ford was the 38th President of the United States, serving from 1974 to 77, and 40th Vice President of the United States from 73 to 74. As the first person anointed to the vice presidency under the terms of the 25th Amendment, after Spiro Agnew had resigned, when he became president upon Richard Nixon's resignation on July 9th of 1974, Ford became the only president of the United States who was never elected president nor vice president by the Electoral College. Before ascending to the vice presidency, Ford served nearly 25 years as the representative from Michigan's 5th congressional district, 8 of them as Republican minority leader. Marking the 1913 birthday of Gerald Ford. And that is your Michigan Minute.
2: This is Fresh Air. I'm Tanya Mosley. And my guest today is Jonathan Blitzer, a staff writer for The New Yorker who covers immigration. We're talking about his new article, Locked Away, an inside account of the largest immigrant detention facility in the country, a complex of tents on the grounds of Fort Bliss, an army base in El Paso that the government calls Camp East Montana. Blitzer's reporting follows the people held there and the families on the outside trying to reach them. Three men died at the facility this past winter in a span of 6 weeks. Blitzer is also the author of Everyone Who Is Gone Is Here, which examines the origins of the immigration crisis in Central America and the United States. I think one of the astounding aspects of your reporting is that ICE, these representatives who came to look at conditions, they were unaware of many of these problems because the agency never inspected the facility before sending people there. I mean, that's a violation of their own policy, right?
3: That's right. And that came out in this government accountability report that was published earlier this summer. Exactly as you say. I mean, that is a straightforward violation of ICE's own policy.
2: I guess I'm just also trying to understand. It sounds like the government has violated its own rules about the building of these detention centers, the steps that are supposed to be taken. I mean, Congress has the authority to inspect these facilities, right? You write about Representative Veronica Escobar, who represents El Paso, basically fighting to get inside. She couldn't even get inside to do her job at first. Why did that happen? And what actually happened in her case?
3: I'm really glad you mentioned this because this is a major trend also nationwide where members of Congress by law have the right to make what are known as unannounced visits at these facilities. But essentially, when members of Congress, and in this case, when Congresswoman Veronica Escobar tries to gain access to this facility, she's just simply denied access, which is something that ICE legally can't do. And in fact, a federal judge in the lawsuit I just mentioned, a federal judge sided with the plaintiffs, with these Democratic lawmakers, saying, no, the government has to allow members of Congress, who, of course, are in charge of appropriating money for exactly these detention centers, to visit said detention centers and have a look at the conditions. So in the case of Congresswoman Escobar, it's particularly interesting because she gets wind of the fact in early August that there are people being held at this facility. And she contacts ICE and requests a site visit and, you know, is denied, but is specifically written an email, I believe it was August 8th, in which ICE says, this facility hasn't opened yet. It's not open for business yet. And so therefore you can't come. You know, the official open date is August 17th. Now, we now know that at the time that ICE sent that email to her, there were already 15 people being held at Camp East Montana. And when I spoke to an administration official about this, the official said to me, yeah, as far as we all knew, the date that this facility was supposed to open was August 17th. And then ICE just brought people there early.
2: I want to go back to what happened to Ray, who we were talking about at the top of the hour. He ended up signing the papers for deportation. And very quickly after he signed those papers, he was in Mexico, which is a country he'd never or he wasn't from because he's from Cuba originally. And you visited him a few months ago. Describe what you found.
3: Yeah, Ray and I met in Ciudad Juarez in Mexico, right across the border from El Paso. And, you know, the first thing I want to say is the reason he agreed to be removed was because they continually denied him his diabetes medication, and he actually feared for his life.
2: He thought he was going to die. He might die there.
3: Yeah, he said to me, you know, look, I could survive a couple of weeks without my meds, but I'm not seeing any indication that this is changing. I'm meeting people in my unit who've been here for months on end. At that point, you know, the diabetes medication he was on, a number of other pills he needed to take for blood pressure and other things, he's just not getting. He's in bed. He's got these splitting headaches. He's not able to urinate, which has actually been a problem he's had before that's led to his hospitalization. And there's a specific moment where he thinks, you know, if I were to collapse, if I were to go into shock of some sort, the same people right now are not even letting me see a doctor or not even letting me have my own medication. And he had, you know, doctors write to the facility. I mean, basically, there was no question about what his needs were. He says, you know, if these people are treating me this way now, what would happen if I had suddenly a medical emergency and had to be taken to an emergency room or a hospital? Would they send me? And so his feeling after 6 weeks was, I have to save myself. And I am at, you know, I am at mortal risk staying here any longer. And so when the ICE official who made these regular trips to his unit to ask who was ready to be deported made his, you know, visit in December to Ray's unit, Ray finally said, you know what? I'm ready. I have to get out of here. I have to save myself. And as you mentioned, within 72 hours, he's gone. And, you know, he said to me when we met in person, he said, you know, it's incredible how when ICE actually wants to do something, you see how fast it happens. He and I met in April, and I was fascinated by the dynamics of where he is in relation to his family because, you know, anyone who knows the region, you know, the West Texas, northern Mexico borderlands, knows that El Paso and Ciudad Juarez are sister cities. They're pressed together. They're sort of two parts of one whole. He's geographically not far from his family. But the strains are legion, really, because, you know, for one thing, crossing the border as a practical matter takes hours. You also have the reality that Ray's wife, whom I call Sarah in the story, who is an incredible person, is essentially having now to support two families. You know, she's got her son in El Paso and herself in El Paso. And she has to support Ray because Ray has just arrived in Mexico. He doesn't have legal papers to work in Mexico. There's, you know, really slim work prospects to begin with in northern Mexico. So his wife, Sarah, is paying for his rent. That's $500 a month right there. She's trying to pay for some of his basic living expenses. And she's also trying to keep her family afloat on the El Paso side of the border. So she's leading this double life. He feels, you know, this is someone who's not used to being kind of incapacitated in this way. He can't easily work. He's completely isolated. He basically knows no one in the city. And so when I saw him in April, all of these tensions were apparent, but they've actually grown much more acute since then. You know, there have been stretches where he's gone without food because he doesn't feel like he can impose any more on his wife to send money because she's maxed out north of the border. And so you basically have two people who are spun in totally different directions and who are consumed by their own respective traumas and tragedies.
2: If you're just joining us, my guest is Jonathan Blitzer, staff writer for The New Yorker. We're talking about his new article, Locked Away, which takes us inside Camp East Montana, the largest immigrant detention center in the country, built on an army base at Fort Bliss in El Paso. We'll be back right after a break. This is Fresh Air.

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1: This is Fresh Air, and today we are talking about the Trump administration's mass detention campaign with New Yorker staff writer Jonathan Blitzer. His new article, Locked Away, is an inside account of Camp East Montana in El Paso, Texas, that holds more people than any other immigration detention facility in the country. I want to bring in another person from your piece, Lydia. She's a mother and a grandmother from Minnesota who was driving to work one morning in January when she was pulled over. Tell us what happened to her.
2: Yeah, it's January morning, 5:45. Lydia works worked at the time as a cleaner at a retirement home in a town in Minnesota, maybe about 30 miles outside of Minneapolis. And she realizes suddenly that there are 2 ICE cars behind her. And she gets pulled over. And she happens to be on a Zoom while she's driving. It's piping in through her car speakers. You know, it's on Bluetooth or whatever. And it's a morning prayer session that she does with her husband and a number of other community members and a group of nuns. And actually, the way she informed her family that she was being arrested was she said on this Zoom, "I'm being arrested." And her husband, who was already at his job working, this is 5:45 in the morning, hears that and calls their son. So Lydia has 3 kids. One has DACA. Two are U.S. citizens, but one is a minor. And the oldest son, Alexis, who's 21 and a U.S. citizen, he is the family's, you know, kind of emissary to the outside world during moments like this. I mean, he is the only one basically who is on, you know, unquestioned legal footing.
1: Right. He's solid legal footing, but he's also helping them navigate their way through what they had already been afraid might happen to them. So she's arrested. She's held in a van disguised to look like a construction vehicle. It has ladders. It has fluorescent vests displayed in the windows. And I bring that up because this detail stopped me. It stopped me because it means that these operations are happening around us, and many of us don't even know it.
2: I'm glad it called out to you that detail because it's an incredibly striking detail. I mean, even before the current Trump administration, ICE has engaged in practices that are, you know, misleading, probably to put it most politely, to try to convince people, say, to open their doors and so on. But what we're seeing now, of course, is a level of unfettered behavior that certainly I haven't seen in my lifetime, which is, you know, not only plainclothes agents in, you know, wearing masks, driving, you know, unmarked cars.
1: Right, which we've
2: essentially
1: seen
2: abducting
1: videos of
2: people
1: those.
2: On the streets.
1: Yeah. Yes.
2: That's right. That's right. In this case, you know, Lydia and this other man are being held in this van. And the idea is to try to cause as little outward disruption as possible while these agents continue to try to make more arrests. And Alexis, her son, you know, drives over to the site of where she was arrested immediately. He gets there while they're still taking her away. He says to them, listen, I'm a member of the National Guard. He's a member of the Minnesota National Guard. And in fact, last year, Lydia had put in a special application for a form of legal relief based on the fact that he was a member of the Minnesota National Guard.
1: Do you have evidence, or have you, in her case or others, that the application itself actually flagged ICE?
2: I don't know. In this case, I have to say plainly, I don't know. I mean, I do think one of the scariest things for hundreds of thousands of people who are in this country actually lawfully. I mean, we're talking about people who have temporary protected status, people who entered under Biden-era parole programs, people who formally applied for asylum, is that these are all people who have interacted with the federal government, who have willingly given their information to the federal government, which now is most certainly being weaponized against them. And one of the trends that we have seen that I can speak to with authority is that people who have interacted with another agency at the Department of Homeland Security, it's called Citizenship and Immigration Services, USCIS is the full acronym, people who show up for routine appointments there, legal adjustment interviews, fingerprinting appointments, green card interviews, naturalization interviews, citizenship interviews, is that some people are actually getting arrested by ICE agents at those appointments. So there is some collusion between this other agency that administers the legal immigration system and ICE, which is enforcing immigration laws and making arrests. So that is a definite reality across the board. I don't know in Lydia's case specifically if that's what happened or if she was flagged. I mean, the other reality in all of this, it's a darker reality in some ways, is there is also rampant racial profiling that is at the center of so much of the administration's enforcement agenda. And in fact, the U.S. Supreme Court basically gave ICE the green light to use race, to use the fact that someone speaks Spanish as one element of their decision to pull someone over. Mm-hmm. And so that's also a possibility in this case.
3: Right. It's gone well beyond those who have criminal records. It is those who are visibly from other places.
2: That's right.
3: And her story, she shares, her family shares with you that, I mean, she witnessed and she experienced within the detention center real pressure for her to sign to be deported. And to be deported where specifically?
2: Well, Lydia's from Mexico. Mm-hmm. And so, you know, unlike, for example, someone from Cuba who faces this really grisly prospect of being deported to Mexico, which is something that's happened in large numbers, of Cubans being sent to Mexico and basically now being stuck in a country where they don't have legal status and they're back at square one only in Mexico. For Lydia, the threat was that she would be worn down to such a point that she would just agree to be sent back to Mexico. And one of the things that Alexis said to her, her son said to her, the moment that she was arrested was, like, Mom, don't sign anything. And she repeats that over and over in her head. And, you know, she is basically determined not to be pressured into leaving. And this at a time, of course, when half of the people in her unit agree to be deported. You know, Lydia, as someone who was arrested in Minnesota as part of Operation Metro Surge, was basically shunted to Texas at a time when the administration was using Camp East Montana to deal with the high number of arrests that it was making in another state. And so the fifth and final tent that was constructed at Camp East Montana was used largely, if not entirely, for people who were arrested in Minnesota. There was already chaos, reigning at Camp East Montana, but they're going to – all of whatever protocols, however meager they were, are out the window for this population. And so it was 3 weeks before Lydia actually got the full health screening that you normally get when you enter a facility. So she, for 3 weeks, was essentially wearing the clothes that she was arrested in. She slept at night in the jacket that she was arrested in. At one point, she got COVID in her tent and only found out later that that tent was full of people with COVID. And jail authorities put up signs outside the tent to warn contractors not to go in there because people had COVID. But the people inside the tent weren't told. So she has COVID. She's going through all of this. And, again, it reinforces a point you made earlier that I can't stress enough, which is the administration is using immigration detention to try to effectuate this goal of forcing more deportations. Immigration detention, it cannot be said enough, is not supposed to be punitive. This is not like someone who's been arrested for a crime and who is serving a prison sentence that is part of that person's punishment. The idea of an immigration infraction is it is a civil infraction. And you can't use, it sounds almost quaint to say under the circumstances, but the government cannot weaponize detention. I mean, legally, morally, cannot weaponize immigration detention as a way of trying to punish people and engineer outcomes.
3: Our guest today is Jonathan Blitzer from The New Yorker. We'll be right back after a short break. I'm Tanya Mosley, and this is Fresh Air.

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1: The largest immigrant detention facility in the country, a complex of tents on the grounds of Fort Bliss, an army base in El Paso that the government calls Camp East Montana. Blitzer's reporting follows the people held there and the families on the outside trying to reach them. Three men died at the facility this past winter in a span of 6 weeks. Blitzer is also the author of Everyone Who Is Gone Is Here, which examines the origins of the immigration crisis in Central America and the United States. I think that, you know, many Americans believe that immigration enforcement is broken. It's been broken for generations and to a certain extent. And there are all of these different challenges that each administration seems to have a hard time trying to get a hold of. Now, this government's plan is bigger than Camp East Montana. They're planning to spend billions of dollars to build even more warehouses across the country. A lawyer you spoke to said Camp East Montana is a crystal ball into what the warehouses will look like. So what should we understand about what is coming?
2: You know, I think one of the things, as someone who covers this stuff, I'm increasingly aware of the degree to which it sounds like a cliche to say, you know, for as long as the system is broken, these populations are unspeakably vulnerable and the country needs to have this reckoning. I think if I had to boil down what's happening now that's sort of most alarming and that I think is going to continue to get worse and worse in the months ahead, there are a few kind of categories that this administration has redefined. The first is the current administration is actually trying to effectively delegalize people right now. So, you know, when you talk about someone like Lorenzo Salgado, who was shot by an ICE agent in Houston recently, this is someone who's lived in the country for 30 years, who didn't have a criminal record, but a family, who was like doing basically everything someone could possibly do under the circumstances, and who, you know, couldn't regularize his status because the system is broken beyond repair and the politics stand in the way of fixing the system. You have people who, you know, have applied for asylum and who are arrested at immigration court while they're actually appearing before a judge, who wind up in a place like Camp East Montana, treated miserably and in many cases agree to be deported, et cetera. But then you have people who actually have some form of status, whether it's temporary protected status, whether it's any number of forms of status, deferred action for childhood arrivals, DACA, that the current administration is trying to strip away from people. So the administration is actually not just preying on a population that's already undocumented, but it's actually trying to widen the population of people who can be targeted.
1: You know, I mean, one other thing I was just thinking about, Jonathan, I mean, you brought it up briefly, but beyond the lawyers, there are people stepping in where the system seems to fall short. There are these organizations that help raise money. There are these church groups. Did you come away thinking that there is headway, there is progress being made to help, at least on the individual level, people who are being detained?
2: I'm actually glad you asked about that, because one of the strange emotions you have reporting these stories is, on the one hand, you're confronting some of the most unimaginable things being done to people by the system, you know, by the government. But then you're also meeting people who are incredibly generous and committed in trying to fill this void left by the government. And there are organizations, you know, in El Paso especially, I have to say, there's an organization called Las Americas Immigrant Advocacy Center, which was involved specifically in helping Ray and his family, but has helped, you know, countless others that operate on a shoestring budget, and that basically do every single thing within their power to try to bring human dignity to families who are put through this kind of churn. There's another organization called La Estrella del Paso, which interestingly, and I think this is also revealing of a general national trend, you know, they do a lot of work. You know, there are very few.

0: organizations or people who get into these facilities. I mean, what we know about what's happening inside these facilities is very limited. It's very hard to get information out. And so La Estrella del Paso is one of the organizations that has lawyers going in regularly. It does critical work. And a big part of its institutional program involves helping give legal representation to unaccompanied children. And the Trump administration has canceled that its historic contracts, the federal government's contracts with an organization like this one, and in fact owes this organization almost $1 million that it's refusing to pay. And there's an ongoing case in federal court in which a judge basically sided with this organization and the Trump administration is just ignoring them. And this organization is facing closure, essentially. And when you think about what the knockdown effects of that would be, it's terrifying because, you know, an organization like that is, you know, helping so many families. And so I think about Las Americas, I think about La Estrella, and they do give me hope because of how fiercely they fight. And they fight, I should say, kind of away from the partisan fray. They're just dealing with the human reality of this. They're just trying to kind of thread the needle under the circumstances of providing the relief that they can and the advocacy they can. But they're in the crosshairs too right now.
1: Jonathan Blitzer, thank you so much for your reporting and this conversation.
0: Oh, thanks so much for having me. It's such a pleasure to talk to you.
1: Jonathan Blitzer is a staff writer with The New Yorker. His latest piece is called Locked Away. New York Times reporters Maggie Haberman and Jonathan Swan conducted over 1,000 interviews for their new book on Donald Trump's White House. On the next Fresh Air, Jonathan Swan shares some of what they found, including the pointed warnings from his own staff that Trump ignored before going to war with Iran. I hope you can join us. To keep up with what's on the show and get highlights of our interviews, follow us on Instagram at NPR Fresh Air.

Fresh Air's executive producer is Sam Brigger. Our technical director and engineer is Audrey Bentham. Our engineer today is Adam Staniszewski. Our interviews and reviews are produced and edited by Phyllis Myers, Anne-Marie Baldonado, Lauren Krinzel, Teresa Madden, Monique Nazareth, Thea Challoner, Susan Nyakundi, Anna Bauman, and Nico Gonzalez Whistler. Our digital media producer is Molly C.V. Nesper. Roberta Shorrock directs the show. 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
1: Welcome to the newsroom. I'm Charlotte Gallagher. After calls from Gulf leaders, President Trump rose back on plans to charge a tariff to use the Strait of Hormuz.
2: They've been very strong partners. And they said, we'd love to do it a different way. We'd love to invest in the United States with billions and billions of dollars.
1: ICE are told to halt most vehicle stops after two fatal shootings in the past week. We're in the community where one of them happened.
3: We do understand that his last words were something like, I was trying to stop. And his wife, after the fact, was screaming out for her husband.
1: Spain are through to the World Cup final after beating France. And
4: fair warning then, at $43 million, sold $43 million.
1: A record-breaking sale for a very old fossil. All that to come in the next 30 minutes. First, a news bulletin.
5: BBC News with Roisin Hasty. US forces have mounted strikes against Iran for a fourth successive day and resumed blockading Iranian ports to stop ships using them. Iran's been firing missiles and drones at neighboring countries. The Americans say that in the past 7 days, such strikes have resulted in nearly a dozen civilian crew members being killed or injured or going missing. Speaking to Fox News, Donald Trump threatened to further expand the attacks.
6: Next week it gets really bad for them because next week comes the power plants. Next week comes the bridges. We're going to knock out all their power plants. We're going to knock out all their bridges unless they get to the table and negotiate.
5: U.S. State Department has said it's supporting efforts by Iraq and Syria to restore a crude oil pipeline between them. It's one of several recent announcements designed to bypass Iran's ability to affect global supplies by blocking the Strait of Hormuz. An official said American companies would play a role in revitalizing the Kirkuk-Banias pipeline, which has mostly been out of service since the U.S. invasion of Iraq in 2003. The channel would move crude from Iraqi oil fields to Syria's Mediterranean coast. The Trump administration has told ICE immigration enforcement agents to suspend most vehicle stops after two fatal shootings within a week. On Monday, a Colombian national was shot dead in his car in Maine. Here's our North America correspondent David Willis.
7: News of this decision to suspend traffic stops comes a day after an ICE agent killed a 26-year-old driver from Colombia and a week after the deadly shooting of a Mexican national in Houston in Texas. And we are separately getting reports tonight of another incident involving a Mexican national in the city of St. Augustine in Florida, who has apparently died. He was hit by a tractor trailer, it is reported, as he attempted to flee the attention of ICE agents who had stopped a vehicle.
5: Authorities in South Africa are investigating the killing of one of the leaders of an anti-immigration movement. Manny Jones reports.
8: In a statement issued on Tuesday, the South African police said they've put together an experienced security team to investigate the killing of Andile Mvuliselwa Somgaka. Mr. Somgaka was a Gauteng province leader of March and March, an anti-immigration group that has been holding nationwide protests in recent months. They vowed to hold weekly demonstrations until their demands are met. They want the government to do more to stop undocumented migrants from coming into the country from the wider region. On Tuesday, members of a group were arrested for allegedly posing as immigration officials to demand foreigners leave the country.
5: BBC News. Prosecutors in Bolivia have launched an investigation into the alleged recruitment of Bolivian nationals to fight for Russia in Ukraine. It follows reports they were lured abroad with false job offers. The inquiry comes after footage circulating online appeared to show Bolivians in Russian military uniforms. In one video, a 29-year-old Bolivian is seen describing life on the front line. Meteorologists in Britain say its climate is significantly different from what it was last century, with what used to be thought of as extreme weather now considered the norm. Authors of the Met Office report say British infrastructure and housing are based on a climate that no longer exists. Our environment correspondent Matt McGrath reports.
9: Based on real-world observations, this report shows the impact of climate change across the UK. In large parts of the southeast of England, the hottest day of the year is now typically 4.5 degrees Celsius warmer than in the period between 1961 and 1990. Over the past 10 years, London has seen more than four times as many days above 30 degrees as it did back then, and more than four times as many nights above 18. And with this year's third heatwave in many areas, that heat is still persisting day and night.
5: Border checks between the British self-governing territory of Gibraltar and Spain have been lifted, allowing the free movement of people and goods. The move is expected to benefit thousands of Spaniards who commute daily to work in Gibraltar but have had to endure long waits at checkpoints. In football, Spain have stormed through to the World Cup final after beating tournament favourites France 2-0 at Dallas Stadium. Goals from Mikel Oyarzabal and Pedro Porro secured victory for the reigning European champions, who extended their unbeaten run to a record-equalling 37 games. Spain will now travel to New Jersey, where they'll be aiming for their second World Cup title. BBC News.
1: Hello, you're listening to The Newsroom with me, Charlotte Gallagher. On Monday, President Trump declared the US was the guardian of the Strait of Hormuz and announced plans to charge ships millions of dollars to pass through the waterway. But after pressure from Gulf nations, Donald Trump has now gone back on that threat. Instead, the president says he'll sign massive trade and investment deals with those nations.
2: So when I put that out yesterday, because we've been doing that for many, many years, it was never fair to me that we would be guarding the strait when we basically don't take anything. We don't need the oil at all. And it wasn't important for us, but it was important for allies. It was important for people that we get along with very well, including the major Gulf state countries. So I put it out yesterday. I thought it was good. I was called by different people, different countries, kings and emirs and all of the people that we all know and we all love, and they've been, frankly, they've been very strong partners. And they said, we'd love to do it a different way. We'd love to invest in the United States with billions and billions of dollars.
1: All this as last month's memorandum of understanding seems to survive only on paper. The US has resumed bombing Iran and blockading its ports. Iran, which says it controls the strait, has resumed targeting oil tankers and US military facilities, and traffic through the waterway has once again ground virtually to a halt. Our Washington correspondent, David Willis, told me more about the latest strikes on Iran.
10: Well, President Trump has said, Charlotte, that the U.S. will expand its strikes against Iran next week. This was in a telephone interview with Fox News, and he said that the strikes were going to get, as he put it, really bad, and that among the targets would be bridges and power plants. And indeed, the head of U.S. Central Command, Admiral Brad Cooper, has issued a statement of his own accusing Iran of intentionally targeting civilians across the region by attacking seven commercial ships, resulting, he said, in nearly a dozen civilian crew members being either killed or injured. And that statement goes on to say that Iranian forces have also launched dozens of missiles and drones towards neighbouring countries in the Gulf, and that US forces are, as Brad Cooper put it, holding Iran accountable for unwarranted aggression that continues to endanger innocent lives. Now, Iran's deputy foreign minister has said that Iran will exercise full sovereignty over the Strait of Hormuz, no matter the cost. So what we have now is a fourth day of an exchange of fire in the Strait of Hormuz between the United States and Iran.
1: And tell us about President Trump's plan to charge tariffs, because this lasted only for 24 hours and then he rode back on it.
10: He did. He backtracked on that earlier today, that plan to collect a 20% toll from ships transiting the Strait of Hormuz. Instead, he said, Gulf states would make major investments in the United States. Mr. Trump told reporters that he'd received calls from, as he put it, kings and emirs asking him not to impose tolls on traffic through the Strait of Hormuz. And that toll announcement had already been deemed illegal, of course, by the United Nations Maritime Agency, as well as shocking many US allies in the Gulf. It also, of course, validated an Iranian demand to collect service fees in the Strait of Hormuz, something that Donald Trump had himself rejected previously. And the president added today, I don't think anybody should charge a fee for the Strait or any other strait in the world. Saudi Arabia, Qatar, the United Arab Emirates and Bahrain had already committed to investing more than $2 trillion in the United States over the next several years, even before the war with Iran. And Donald Trump said in his post that new investments on top of that would make the number even larger, Charlotte.
1: That was David Willis. The Trump administration has told immigration enforcement agents to halt vehicle stops after two fatal shootings in the past week. The order will reportedly apply to all cases except those involving people accused of serious crimes. The latest killing was a young man shot in his car by agents in Maine. Locals have been protesting outside an ICE detention centre.
3: We do understand that his last words were something like, I was trying to stop. And his wife, after the fact, was screaming out for her husband.
1: The Department for Homeland Security said the agent acted out of fear for public safety after the driver attempted to flee. Lilia Luciana from CBS News has been telling us more.
11: The situation has grown incredibly tense here. I have spoken with business owners who are concerned for those members of their community who don't feel safe coming out after what happened here, after what happened in Houston, after what we have seen over and over today. There was an ICE pursuit that ended up in, because of the pursuit that ended up in an immigrant getting into an accident where it's in St. Augustine, Florida, where this person also died. So now we're talking about three deaths involving these car pursuits or these car stops by ICE agents. Many of them are done where the cars are unmarked, where the agents are not wearing body cameras. So here, what I'm hearing from protesters is, how can you, and from members of the community, how can you get accountability if you don't have body cameras? How can you trust the agencies when oftentimes they're investigating themselves and keeping the other agencies, whether local or state agencies, outside of those investigations? We have seen a bilateral group of members of Congress coming out today and saying that there needs to be here in Maine a proper investigation of this, and that it is, that it makes sense to suspend even temporarily these car stops, these vehicle stops, because of all the questions that have been raised after this incident. What we have learned about the incident is really based on some of the witnesses, people who heard the gunshots, piecing together some of those surveillance videos. Not from the ICE officers who conducted the chase, the arrest, and the shooting, but from local businesses that were so upset about what happened, that have so many questions and are demanding that accountability, that they chose to share and make public the videos from their Ring cameras, from their security cameras within, outside their houses and businesses.
1: Less than a week ago, another man, a Mexican national who'd been living in the US for decades, was shot and killed by an ICE officer in Texas. Dick Durbin is a Democratic senator for Illinois and a member of the Senate Judiciary Committee. He says ICE needs a total overhaul.
12: These outrages are happening because there are quotas at ICE of how many people have to be deported on a regular basis. Stephen Miller, sitting at the right hand of the president in the White House, is engineering this, and he's doing it at the expense of innocent people who are taking their kids to school and going to work. These men, primarily men and women, who are involved in ICE are not following the basic rules and principles when it comes to good policing. it's no surprise that innocent victims like the one in Maine have been reported. I'm afraid more will follow unless we stop this. Saying that they're just going to adjust things is not enough.
1: Well, staying in the United States, because a record-breaking heat wave is moving from the west to east coast of the United States, with more than 100 million people waking up to extreme heat alerts today. And in some areas, there's also the threat of dangerous levels of air pollution. Stephanie Prentice is following this now and joins us. Now, what do we know about the air pollution risk?
13: So, Charlotte, an air quality alert is in place for huge swathes of the US because of wildfires we've been seeing in Canada and Minnesota. Now, they're causing heavy smoke to move south. The fires aren't currently under control. There's more than 800 of them and they're spreading. And authorities are saying the air quality in those huge areas, the North and Midwest, will be classified as hazardous. And that will be made much worse by the extreme heat seen in the US this week. Now, we can get on to that, but while we know the dangers of heat to the human body, authorities are stressing the dangers of fine particle pollution that you get from wildfires. Short term, it's things like shortness of breath, coughing and dizziness. Medium term, it can really aggravate other health issues. So experts are advising the common sense stuff like staying inside if possible, avoiding outdoor activities. But in this instance, they're also saying wear a specialist mask if you have to go out, try to purify air inside the home, and at the very least, keep windows shut.
1: And what are they saying about the temperatures?
13: So something called a heat dome has been spreading across the states. It's already broken records in the West. One city in Montana recorded 44 degrees. But as this week unfolds, the heat is set to be dangerous everywhere from LA to Boston. And Wednesday, we'll see New York City and Washington, D.C. getting some of the worst of those high temperatures. And they're high temperatures that are really becoming the new normal. I mean, scientists have long been warning that global warming will make heat waves more frequent, more intense, longer lasting, and increase the frequency of related issues like fires and storms. I guess the slight good news for Americans in the short term is that this heat wave won't be as long as that one they had over July the 4th weekend. That was almost a week in some places. But this one will likely feel more extreme in terms of the strength of the heat.
1: Thanks, Stephanie. That was Stephanie Prentice. And experts here in the UK have said what we used to think of as extreme weather has increasingly become the norm. A new report from the Met Office says that in the warmest areas, the hottest day of the year is typically 4.5 degrees warmer than in the decades before 1990. They also say the climate is on the move, with the south getting even warmer and colder climates shrinking in the north. Mike Kendon is a climate scientist at the Met Office.
14: For many people, climate change has perhaps previously seemed something that's talked about scientists, but they maybe don't necessarily expect to see the impacts so much in their day-to-day lives. I think that is very much increasingly, you know, people are experiencing climate change, and I think this is because the way we experience this is through these extremes.
1: Next, it was billed as the battle of the favourites, Spain versus France in the World Cup semi-final. Both sides had been highly rated going into the tournament and put in some seriously impressive performances. In the end, though, it was a one-sided match at the Dallas Stadium, with Spain winning 2-0. That was fans celebrating the result in Madrid, and Sports World's John Bennett was also watching.
15: It was an incredible performance by Spain. You could say that the best individuals were beaten by the best team. What a collective effort by the Spanish side. They completely controlled the 90 minutes. You're talking about a France side who have Kylian Mbappe, and some people were saying one of the best attacking lineups that's ever been seen at a World Cup, and Spain didn't give them any opportunities. I think they had 3 shots on target. In fact, I know that France only had 3 shots on target during the whole game. So for Spain to completely control things, to be clinical when they had their chances, a very impressive performance. And I think whoever Spain face in the final on Sunday, they will now be the big favourites.
1: I mean, Spain were absolutely amazing today, but I think there's a sense, isn't there, from both England and Argentina fans that they're glad that France are out of the way now.
15: I think in a way, yes, because Kylian Mbappe, who for me, before this semi-final, was the player of the tournament, he now won't be in the final against either England or Argentina. Michael Olise won't be in that final. He's been sensational so far during this tournament. But Spain have proved themselves to be a class above anyone that has played so far at this World Cup. It really was a performance that I think will strike fear into whoever Spain face in that final on Sunday.
16: Looking ahead to England, Argentina, what are you predicting? What are you expecting, John?
15: Well, it's interesting that both of these teams have left a lot to be desired when it's come to some of their performances. Thomas Tuchel, the England manager, he mentioned after their win against Norway that he was unhappy with their performance. You think about Argentina nearly being knocked out by Cape Verde, nearly being knocked out by Egypt. Switzerland came close to beating them as well. Argentina have found a way in this tournament, but sometimes their performances haven't lived up to expectations, apart from the performances of Lionel Messi, who despite being in his late 30s has been absolutely incredible. And it's similar when you look at the England team. Individuals have got them out of trouble at times. Harry Kane and Jude Bellingham, who both have 6 goals each at this World Cup. So I'm expecting a much closer game than the first semi-final. And it's about which individual will step up. Will it be Lionel Messi yet again owning this World Cup? Or will it be Jude Bellingham who will steal the show on the night? But I think it will be a lot closer than the France against Spain game that we saw.
16: That was John Bennett. Around 10 million Cubans, nearly the island's entire population, are without power after the national electric grid collapsed again. It's the third failure in 10 days. A US oil blockade of the Caribbean island is just one of a number of issues causing the blackouts. Here's our Cuba correspondent, Will Grant.
17: This is now the third nationwide blackout in Cuba in quick succession, and life is becoming increasingly unbearable for ordinary Cubans, most of whom go at least 20 hours a day without power. When it is an island-wide blackout like this, those power cuts can last for entire days at a time. It is increasingly hurting people, not just in terms of access to food rotting in fridges, no air conditioning in the height of summer, no fans to keep mosquitoes at bay, no garbage being picked up from the streets, but also it is hurting the island's healthcare system. Last month, the Cuban government pointed to figures which it said showed a drop from 85% survival rates in childhood cancers to 65% since the near total oil blockade was put in place on Cuba by the United States. Furthermore, they say 3,000 Cubans awaiting dialysis treatment have had their treatments disrupted, that there is 100,000 Cubans on hospital waiting lists. Some of these figures and some of the effects on healthcare have been underlined by the UN High Commissioner for Human Rights, Turker Falk, who said that the most vulnerable were being affected and that child mortality rates were worsening. Now, there are those critics, particularly in Washington, who say Cuba's healthcare system was already in deep trouble and that the government needs to make major root and branch changes to its economy and its political system before any of these sanctions will be lifted. But a group of 4 congresspeople have just returned to Washington from a 3-day trip to the island. All of them have delivered comments where they are very critical of the Trump administration's policy on Cuba, with one of them saying it amounted to a siege. Nevertheless, with conversations seemingly going nowhere between the Trump administration and the Cuban government, represented by Raul Castro's grandson, Raulito Castro, it looks like this situation will continue for several months to come.
16: That was Will Grant reporting. Next, there's been a record-breaking auction in New York for a very, very old skeleton.
4: At $43 million, you're all through online, you're all through in the room, at $43 million. Fair warning then, at $43 million, sold $43 million.
16: That was the moment that Gus, the T-Rex, sold at Sotheby's, beating the previous record set by Apex, the Stegosaurus. An expensive end for a dinosaur whose bones were found on a ranch in South Dakota in 2021. But some have asked whether dinosaur fossils should be sold off like this. Clayton Phipps is a fossil hunter in Montana and featured on the TV show Dino Hunters.
18: It's definitely a wonderful time and a wonderful thing, I think, for paleontology, in my opinion. It's bringing attention to dinosaurs like never before, and I think that just brings attention to the field, and good things will come from that. Well, I do have a bit of the Hell Creek Formation running through my property, and we have a river channel there where there was a river when the dinosaurs were here, so we find bits and pieces of dinosaurs, and we've managed to find a really good ankylosaur skull in that channel, and we're getting a good bit of a T-Rex out of that channel also. It's turning into a pretty crazy site for us and a fun one. We have dinosaurs that we've found in museums around the world. There's one in Holland, actually, in Europe. The first T-Rex that ever went to Europe, I believe, for children to see is in the Naturalist Museum in Leiden, Holland. And also we just placed one in another T-Rex that my team and I discovered and excavated in the new Abu Dhabi Natural History Museum. And I think those that say that they shouldn't be bought and sold on the open market, those folks are going to go extinct if they keep it up. I just think you can't say that dinosaurs are not valuable after a record sale like this. And you know, just like when the Stegosaur sold for 44 million, I think, after fees, you know, Apex that you spoke about. It is on loan, I believe, to an American museum and can be studied. So most of these, you know, and you know, I think philanthropists love to be able to put their name on something of this magnitude, and it's a win for all. I would say that fossil laws around the world have literally caused more harm than good in most places. A fossil not collected is a fossil gone forever because of erosion.
16: Clayton Phipps. Finally, Andy Serkis is best known for playing cinematic creatures, Gollum in Lord of the Rings and Caesar in The Planet of the Apes. But now he's focusing on pigs, directing a new animated version of George Orwell's Animal Farm. Our entertainment correspondent Colin Patterson has been speaking to Andy Serkis.
19: All animals are equal, but some are more equal than others.
20: The new frenetic and ferociously family-friendly big-screen animated version of Animal Farm, directed by Andy Serkis.
21: This is our home.
20: George Orwell's book made a huge impression on him as a child.
22: I remember vividly reading it on the 273 bus to Ealing from my home in Ruislip when I was about, I think I was either 11 or 12 years old. And it was one of the first sort of young adult books that affected me emotionally. Just the way that the animals were manipulated and lied to just really deeply sat with me.
20: And in 2011, filming an escape scene in Rise of the Planet of the Apes reminded him of Animal Farm and inspired him to make his own version.
23: Do you want to be food or do you want freedom?
20: It just took a long time.
22: We weren't about to set about making a version of Animal Farm that was a history lesson about Russia. And we talked to the Orwell estate, and it was, what would he be wanting to express now? Where would his political targets be?
20: The first ever full-length British animation was 1954's Animal Farm, the one that generations of children have been shown at school.
24: Long live Napoleon!
20: What didn't emerge until decades later was that the film had been funded by the CIA, part of a campaign against communism using culture.
25: Is there any chance your film could have been funded by the CIA?
22: There's absolutely, I can categorically say, zero chance that our film could have been funded by the CIA. And if you look at the American box office, the way our film worked there, you can probably see why.
20: What he is referring to is the tiny $5 million it took in the US after costing $35 million to make.
26: Activate cute eyes.
27: I'd rather gouge them out.
22: Some people won't like it. And quite frankly, part of Orwell, the nature of Orwell, was being someone who stirs it up, who makes people think and gets people talking. And the ideal for us for this was to have a debate between young and old. I want people to have an opinion of a film they've seen, not a film they've heard about. That's the thing that hurts. It's when people don't go and see a film because of all the prejudging of a movie. And the rest of the world may have a completely different opinion to a US box office figure.
16: Colin Paterson speaking to Andy Serkis. And you've been listening to The Newsroom with me, Charlotte Gallagher. Our top story, the US has reimposed its blockade on Iranian ports and launched a fresh round of strikes. News summary coming up next.
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0: This is the BBC World Service, and after the news, the global story. Are you ready to be governed by an algorithm, or maybe a CEO monarch? A new class of tech billionaires hopes that cryptocurrency will upend the global financial system, replace democracy, and even reshape nation states. Are we entering the era of the crypto billionaire takeover? And what does that mean for the rest of us? Join me, Tristan Redman, in 2 minutes.
1: BBC News with Charlotte Gallagher. US forces have mounted strikes against Iran for a fourth successive day and resumed blockading Iranian ports. Iran's been firing missiles and drones at neighbouring countries. On Tuesday, President Trump said the US would knock out all of Iran's power plants and bridges next week unless Tehran came to the negotiating table. The US State Department has said it's supporting efforts by Iraq and Syria to restore a crude oil pipeline that runs between them. It's one of a series of initiatives aimed at easing Iran's chokehold on global supplies. The Trump administration has told ICE immigration agents to suspend most vehicle stops after two fatal shootings in a week in Maine and Texas. Separately, a third man has been killed in Florida after a vehicle ran over him as he ran from immigration officers. Spain are through to football's World Cup final after a convincing 2-0 victory over France. They'll face either England or Argentina in Sunday's final. The Colombian military has freed 39 people kidnapped earlier by the ELN rebel group. Two soldiers were killed in the operation. Weather experts in Britain say its climate is now significantly different from what it was last century. The Met Office report said weather that used to be considered extreme is now the norm. Health officials in the United States have reported almost 7,000 confirmed or suspected cases of an illness caused by foodborne parasites. Experts have pointed to contaminated salad and lettuce as a potential source. And border checks between Spain and Gibraltar have been lifted permanently. It comes after London and Brussels signed a free movement treaty affecting the British territory. Hundreds of people waving Spanish flags gathered to witness the opening at midnight.
2: Ladies and gentlemen, the viral sensation that has skyrocketed to universal recognition when it was first exhibited at the Art Basel Miami Beach in December 2019.
3: We're in New York. We're at a Sotheby's auction.
2: We're going to begin at $800,000, at $800,000, $850,000 now, $850,000, $900,000, thank you, sir, $950,000.
3: Valuable art is being auctioned off, art that's worth millions.
2: $950,000 is with Oakley Mead, $1 million is with me already, actually.
3: A piece comes up for auction.
2: Here it is, in all its splendor, Maurizio Catalan's comedian.
3: And the gavel comes down at $6.2 million.
2: The Catalan is yours, congratulations, thank you very much indeed.
3: A piece of art is a banana duct taped to a wall.
2: And I'm selling it here. The world's most expensive banana.
0: A real banana?
3: Yeah, just a banana. Like the ones you probably have at your house, but duct taped to a wall. The winner of this $6.2 million auction on a banana is a Chinese crypto billionaire called Justin Sun.
4: That's bananas! The crypto entrepreneur bought a banana duct taped to a wall for $6.2 million.
3: Who's ecstatic that he's won it. And right after winning this, you know, multi-million dollar piece of art, he then says, I think I'm going to eat it.
4: Justin Sun chowed down on the artwork, proclaiming, it's much better than other bananas. It's really quite good.
0: If you find it hard to wrap your head around the idea of paying $6 million for a banana and then eating it, you're not alone. But wait until you hear some of the other things that various tech billionaires have in store for us. Are you up for government by algorithm, say, or the introduction of CEO monarchs and untold riches? Just maybe not for everyone. From the BBC, I'm Tristan Redman in London. And today on The Global Story, who are the tech billionaires? What do they want? And what's their plan for the rest of us?
3: I mean, look, he's purchasing the display authority. So he's purchasing the right to duct tape a banana to the wall and call it comedian.
0: I'm talking with the filmmaker and writer Matt Shea. Matt's made a documentary called The Tech Billionaire Takeover for the BBC, and he's picked up some goodies along the way.
3: I actually have one.
0: You have?
3: Well, I had one.
0: You have a banana duct taped to your wall.
3: Well,
0: congratulations.
3: Justin's son gave me one, and it came with a little thing that said, "You are allowed to replace this banana," basically.
0: You are worth $6.2 million. Congratulations, Matt Shea.
3: Yeah,
0: well, the reason we're talking about all this, Matt, is that you've been doing some reporting on billionaires who are amassing enormous amounts of power and money via cryptocurrency, such that they have enough of it to buy $6.2 million bananas. You've made a documentary about this for the BBC called The Tech Billionaire Takeover. And in the film, you've spent quite a bit of time talking to this individual, Justin's son. Who is he?
3: So Justin's son is a Chinese crypto billionaire. He is worth $8.5 billion. He's perhaps most known for eating that $6.5 million banana. But really, the way he's made his wealth is through the crypto platform Tron, which is one of the biggest crypto platforms in the world. Tron is what is known as a blockchain, which is a very complicated and kind of mysterious bit of technology, but it is essentially a decentralized encrypted software network that is not ruled over by one bank, one authority, one person, but rather exists on many computers all across the world. And it's where you can buy and sell crypto.
0: So roughly speaking, cryptocurrency, if cryptocurrency is cash, blockchain is where you keep the cash, roughly speaking, a bank. Is that right?
3: It's so difficult to explain the blockchain. It's a digital ledger that contains data, and that data is essentially transactions. For example, this person moves this amount of crypto to this from this wallet, crypto wallet to that crypto mm-hmm. wallet. All of which is to say, it's a decentralized form of banking, essentially.
0: Which is ultra secure, in the ether, in no one particular place.
3: Yes.
0: And crucially, is not attached to your name. It exists independent of people, right?
3: Yeah. And so Tron processes around over $20 billion worth of transactions every day. The other significant thing about Justin's son is he is in business with the Trump family. So he was the initial lead investor in the Trump family's most profitable crypto venture, World Liberty Financial. And that is despite having several very serious controversies. He is someone who was accused of fraud, market manipulation, of running the crypto platform Tron, which sees the highest volume of illicit transactions. This mm-hmm. is a platform that was allegedly used by mafia organizations, drug traffickers, by Hamas, by Hezbollah. And the guy who runs that platform is the lead investor in the Trump's main crypto business. Tron denies these allegations and says that it has innovated new technologies to allow law enforcement to crack down on illicit transactions on the blockchain mm-hmm. and has seen a decline in illicit volume. So back in 2020, under President Biden, the U.S. financial regulator, the Securities and Exchange Commission, the SEC, began to turn its eye towards crypto. They claimed it was rife with fraud and criminality, and they began investigating people. One of the people they investigated was Justin's son. SEC charged him with fraud, claiming he manipulated the price of his tokens and hid payments to celebrities who promoted them to the public. So someone's being investigated. Then Trump was elected.
5: I pledge to the Bitcoin community that the day I take the oath of office, Joe Biden, Kamala Harris's anti-crypto crusade will be over.
3: And shortly afterwards, Sun invested in the Trump family crypto project, World Liberty Financial.
6: I met with President Trump, Donald Jr., Eric, and all his family. We invested around $125 million, making us also the largest investor of the Trump token.
3: Shortly after that, the SEC, which was now staffed by Trump with crypto-friendly appointees, filed a joint motion with Sun's lawyers to pause the investigation into him. And within a year, the case was dismissed, along with a lot of other cases around crypto.
7: Some people have pointed specifically to the timing of the SEC investigation being paused, being around the time that you invested heavily in the Trump family crypto projects.
8: Yes.
7: What is your response to those allegations about the kind of coincidence of that timing. But he can say that, right?
6: Yeah, no comments. Yeah, no comment on the current case. Yeah,
3: it's worth saying that Justin Sun denies those allegations that the Securities and Exchange Commission case against him has been dismissed, and also that he says that Tron is now leading the way in creating new technological innovations to combat illicit crypto transactions, and that they've seen a huge decline. But those controversies are there, and they didn't stop the Trump family from accepting him as the lead investor in their crypto project.
0: Why would people who are into the blockchain want to hide or obfuscate what they were doing with their money?
3: That's a really good question. One of the main appeals of cryptocurrency is that no one can see whose money it is, which means it's harder to tax, it's harder to regulate. You know, it's traceable. Your public kind of encrypted key is traceable and visible on the blockchain, but the private key, the you behind that, is invisible. Trillions of cryptocurrencies have been used by criminal organizations, by terrorist organizations. But, you know, there are other reasons why people want to use crypto. It's quicker than a bank transaction. A lot of people see the banking industry as kind of corrupt or unfair, and they see crypto as a way to liberate us from that. That certainly is something that the Trump family says, and when they advertise their reason for creating World Liberty Financial.
8: Once we did get political, which we got quite political, we woke up one morning and had 300 bank accounts just eliminated.
3: You know, Donald Trump Jr., you can see a bit of him in my film. He often talks about how his family, the Trump family, were debanked when they became political.
8: Right. We got into crypto because out of necessity. We were debanked, so we came up with a solution.
3: Which, you know, isn't really true. I don't think anyone would believe that the Trumps can't, like, have a bank account, right? But that's one of the reasons they supposedly created World Liberty Financial.
0: The idea of debanking, Trumps aside, is a phenomenon which exists. And it was very interesting to me to learn the rise of supposed debanking is also linked to the rise of crypto, that it's seen as an alternative, which was not something I was familiar with before. But what does the Trump family want from Justin's son? Why do they have such a close relationship?
3: What I can say is that Justin's son was the initial lead investor in World Liberty Financial. Now, what World Liberty Financial does is its main thing is minting a cryptocurrency product called USD1, which is what's known as a stablecoin, a cryptocurrency product that is theoretically linked to the US dollar. One USD1 is worth one US dollar. The Trump family has made around $2.3 billion off of their crypto ventures. Mm-hmm. Billion with a B.
0: Okay.
3: This is an unprecedented speed at which one family has gained wealth. The World Liberty Financial is about as direct of a way as you can give money to the Trump family.
0: Mm-hmm. The White House has denied that President Donald Trump is profiting from his presidency. But what is Donald Trump's actual relationship with this company, World Liberty Financial, as we can understand?
3: Well, it's owned by his family trust, of which he is a beneficiary. I mean, that is unprecedented for a president. I mean, some presidents would tend to put their money or their assets in a blind trust. But, you know, the reason that this is an issue is because there are decisions that the president could undertake, or that people could undertake around the president, that could financially benefit his family trust. Anna Kelly, a representative for President Donald Trump, said of my film that this is the same tired narrative that Democrats have pushed against President Trump, his family, and his administration for a decade. President Trump only acts in the best interests of the American public. There are no conflicts of interest.
0: Okay, so there is a huge amount of money, it would appear, to be made right now if you either devise a cryptocurrency of some description, or if, like Justin's son, you are in more of the kind of management, the blockchain side of things. Justin's son has himself acquired a huge amount of wealth. He's invested some of that in this Trump family venture. But he is not just a tech billionaire, he's also a politician. I understand he's prime minister of a small micro nation called Liberland. And I want to give a shout out to our listener, Sean, here in Vancouver. Sean has been asking us for some time now to do an episode about micronations. So I'm dedicating this question to Sean in Vancouver. So how did Justin Sun become prime minister of a micronation?
3: Well, so this is a really important question because we've seen how politicians can benefit from crypto. But what did the crypto world want in return? What do these tech billionaires want in return? Well, a lot of them want to rewrite the rules of how we govern society. And Justin Sun believes, and this will get us to the micronation story, Justin Sun believes, like many other tech billionaires believe, that the system of government we now have, i.e. democracy, is outdated and can be replaced with the blockchain, the technology that underwrites cryptocurrency. So laws, voting, governance could all be transactions that are automatically undertaken via the computer code that makes up the blockchain. And that is how Justin Sun was elected the prime minister of a small libertarian micronation called Liberland, which exists on a disputed spit of land between Serbia and Croatia in the middle of the Danube River.
0: Okay, so how big is Liberland and who lives there?
3: Liberland is tiny, but it has about 200 companies registered there. Mm-hmm. The president, Vit Jedlicha, he essentially founded it because he's a tech libertarian. There are no taxes in Liberland. And there are a few permanent settlers on that spit of land, but the main kind of citizens of Liberland, they struggle to visit it.
9: There's conditions for visiting Liberland from Croatian side because I've got this 5-year ban from Croatia.
10: You know the police procedure, right?
3: Move! In fact, the Croatian police have gone in and destroyed their encampment a few times.
11: Don't touch myself. Move! Don't touch me. Don't touch me.
3: This is the problem with starting a tiny new country. You sometimes have to contend with like proper bigger countries with like police and military and stuff. And that's what's happening to Liberland. But Liberland is really, it exists more on the blockchain than it does in the physical world. That spit of land is what's called a physical node. Mm-hmm. But it's really a digital country, if you will. And a lot of these tech billionaires think that we will all live in digital countries in the future. But how was Justin Sun elected on the blockchain? He was elected through a crypto token called Liberland Merits.
9: The elections are every 3 months. They're taking place on blockchain, and the person is elected with merits. So the people that have more merits are able to have more say in who is going to be in the leadership of the country.
3: And can you purchase Liberland merit?
9: Yes, yes.
3: What that means is the more you buy, the more voting power you have.
0: Okay, so the wealthier you are, the more influence you have on how your home is governed.
3: Exactly, which is arguably the case already in Western democracies. It's just that in this case, it's literally written into the constitution and the computer code of this country.
0: Mm-hmm. So it's not one person, one vote. It's
3: $1 million,
0: 1 million votes.
3: Yeah, pretty much. Yeah.
0: I mean, this sounds like a pretty dystopian view of the future, especially if these are ethereal places, not really real places. You know, if I think of governance, it might be a health service sort of fixing a ingrowing toenail or educating my daughter or whatever.
3: Yes.
0: How is blockchain going to do those things?
3: Yeah, so this is a really good question. So in theory, if the government's budget is on the blockchain, and we vote on the blockchain with our tokens to allocate $50,000 of government budget to building a bridge, then that money would automatically be allocated to building a bridge. But then you're right. Then the question is, okay, but who builds the bridge? Well, maybe we could vote on which contractor builds the bridge, right? But then you still need a company and people building that bridge. And this is why this technology, I think, ultimately doesn't work, is it ultimately relies on human beings and people to implement it. And already you see in Liberland, they have politicians with titles like the Minister for the Interior and stuff. So the idea that the technology could basically replace all of government, replace all of laws, replace the banking system is one that everyone seems very excited about in Silicon Valley. But in practice, I think it's kind of adolescent.
0: I mean, what's the ideology that's at the root of all of this? I mean, if you're Justin Sun, Prime Minister of Liberland, or whatever title you might happen to have given yourself, what kind of world do you envision? What are you trying to build?
3: One thing that people should know about the tech billionaires that I've met

0: the ones with the real power. They see themselves as the ones defining the future, governing the future. And they would like to replace the kind of what they see as inefficient, bureaucratic, human-led systems of government with a technology-based one, and one in which the individual's freedom is paramount. And no institution, bank, or government can kind of take your money from you, your rights from you. But the ideas get weirder and weirder. I mean, we can talk about Curtis Yarvin.
1: Matt, good to meet
2: you. Pleasure to meet you.
1: You
2: too. Oh my God, I just had the...
3: Well, you went to go and meet Curtis Yarvin.
2: Obviously, it's in these institutional meritocratic structures with these ancient brand names. Right.
4: Can we save the bulk of the chat for the bench?
2: Absolutely. So Actually, the amount that he has is not actually very high.
3: Curtis Yarvin is an interesting character, isn't he? He's a name that I've heard floating around. Who is he exactly?
0: Curtis Yarvin is a very famous neo-reactionary thinker. He looks a bit like Johnny Ramone. He has like long black hair and like a leather jacket.
3: The punk singer.
0: Yeah. He speaks in these sort of circuitous, rambling kind of rants about philosophy and history. And it's a little bit like if you've ever been to the Stone Circle at Glastonbury at like 4 a.m., the kind of things that people speak to you.
3: I don't know what you're talking about. I would never.
0: It's essentially, you can imagine, it's that kind of rambling, except this is also someone who has garnered the respect of Peter Thiel, one of the richest people in the world. What does he think? He thinks that democracy is outdated and that we should replace it with something more akin to a kind of corporate monarchy, where these tech bros that we've been talking about are actually our kings.
2: I would define it as an accountable monarchy.
0: It sort of centers around this notion that democracy has failed, that like the will of the people has not been successfully enacted by democracy. It's inefficient. And therefore, what we really need is essentially a more like an enlightened monarch, or as he calls it, a kind of CEO king.
2: I think that people can very easily see that there's a very simple analogy between a company and a state. A company has a CEO, an army has a general, a film has a director. This is just nothing other than monarchism.
0: And that society in the future should be run, as he calls, a patchwork of almost city-states.
2: So the patchwork system is the idea that the greatest human flourishing has been seen historically in periods with large numbers of small states.
0: Where each one of them is actually more like a corporation than a country, and it has customers rather than citizens, and they compete for citizens like a company would compete for customers. Mm-hmm. And you could switch countries like you might switch gym memberships, for example, if one offers something more than you like than the other one. And these companies would be run by hereditary monarchs who are held accountable by a kind of shareholder aristocracy, a board who have shares in this country. And he believes this would be a better way to run society because corporations are more successful than governments.
3: Okay. So Mr. Yarvin.
0: Yeah.
3: His name is remarkable. His name makes him sound like a country music singer from the 1970s. Mr. Yarvin is not anti-elitist. He doesn't want to wipe away and get rid of the elites altogether. He just wants to replace them with another group of elites, if I understand correctly, who, conveniently enough for tech billionaires, are tech billionaires. But what does that mean for, you know, the kind of rank and file, people like me who are not tech billionaires? Where's my say in all of this?
0: If in Curtis Yarvin's society?
3: Yeah.
0: Well, you don't know what you want. That's what he would say. So, I mean, like the masses often do not know what they want, or what they want isn't enacted by democracy. Someone who might know what you want better than you is an enlightened CEO monarch, someone who's smarter than you, someone like a tech billionaire.
3: The idea is a sort of enlightened tech despot.
0: Yeah, exactly. Yeah.
3: Justin Sun, who is a real life tech billionaire.
0: Yes.
3: Does he believe in this kind of stuff?
0: Justin Sun believes that the government should be replaced by technology. And the important thing is, he believes that the Trump administration is helping enact this vision. He believes that the Trump administration is at least helping him enact his vision of replacing money with crypto, replacing the banking system with the blockchain. But what he really wants is to replace every aspect of government with the blockchain.

0: And so I think we need to start thinking about not just how is this wave of money from the world of crypto affecting our politics. And it is a wave of money, by the way, because just in looking at the last election cycle in the US, for example, the crypto industry contributed around $238 million, which surpassed the fossil fuel industry, making the crypto industry now the most powerful lobby in the United States. That wave of money is clearly affecting our politics, but what do those people want in return? And when you dig into it, the ideas that you find often lead to wealth and power flowing directly into the hands of the people who are already the wealthiest and who control the technology.
1: Hmm. What's the future that tech billionaires, and you've met a few of them on this journey you've been on, what's the future that they envision for poor saps like you and me, Matt?
0: Their idea is that money will be replaced by crypto, your job will be replaced by AI, and you'll essentially live on some form of universal basic income, which is doled out by, if there's no taxes, where does that money come from? I mean, you'll be given some kind of like just income just to be alive by the blockchain, by whatever, you know?
1: So the blockchain would be the ultimate provider in a way.
0: Yeah, I guess so, yeah.
1: You spend quite a lot of time in this world, Matt, so maybe you're blasé about it, but some of this does sound somewhat dystopian. What kind of impact does it have on you when you've spent so much time digging into it?
0: The main sense that I get is like how far removed from reality the wealthiest and in some ways smartest in terms of a technology type of smartness people are. They really do believe that their brains are superior and that they should and could run the world better. They really are onto something that's left the realm of a business or technology advancement and entered the realm of a kind of spiritual, semi-spiritual movement. They believe that they really are accomplishing the most incredible thing in history. And I think it's quite funny seeing it from an outside perspective because you realize that they don't have one foot in reality. They're only surrounded by people who are either trying to get money from them or who work for them or there to support them. So no one's in there being like, what the hell are you talking about? And I think a lot of them saw me because I'm a journalist. I'm not trying to get money out of them. That was like a really rare moment for them to meet someone who they almost were able to open up to like a friend in a way, because they finally, there was someone who's like, isn't sucking up to them, you know?
1: Tech billionaires get lonely too.
0: Yeah, yeah. Maybe more than us.
1: Matt, thank you so much. I'm not sure I found that reassuring and comforting as far as the future is concerned, but it was a story I think I probably needed to hear. Thank you so much.
0: Thank you. Thanks.
1: That was Matt Shea, journalist and presenter of the new BBC documentary, The Tech Billionaire Takeover. If you enjoyed this episode of The Global Story, we're also a podcast. You can subscribe by searching The Global Story on bbc.com or wherever you listen. And that's it from us for today. We'll be back again tomorrow. Cheerio.

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0: Hello, welcome to Newsday on the BBC World Service with Anne Soy in Nairobi and James Copnall in London.
1: The US has been striking Iran for a fourth successive day while also resuming a total blockade on Iran's ports. Tehran, on the other hand, has been attacking US bases in Gulf countries. We will go to Bahrain, where air raid sirens have been blaring, to speak to a leading regional analyst, and we are going to discuss the global economic implications too.
0: Our sports presenter Sarah Minai will be with us in studio with reactions to Spain knocking France out of this World Cup in a semi-final that had been one of the most anticipated matches of the tournament.
1: And we're going to hear about a new animated film version of George Orwell's classic novel Animal Farm, which has been ruffling a few feathers. That's coming up after the latest World News.
2: BBC News with Roisin Hasty. Iran's Revolutionary Guards say the Strait of Hormuz will remain closed until the United States ends its acts of aggression, a day after American forces restarted their blockade of Iranian ports. The guards warned their target could expand to include other oil exporting routes. The two sides traded more strikes overnight. Here's our North America correspondent David Willis.
3: President Trump has said that the US will expand its strikes against Iran next week. This was in a telephone interview with Fox News, and he said that the strikes were going to get, as he put it, really bad, and that among the targets would be bridges and power plants. Now, Iran's deputy foreign minister has said that Iran will exercise full sovereignty over the Strait of Hormuz, no matter the cost. So what we have now is a fourth day of an exchange of fire in the Strait of Hormuz between the United States and Iran.
2: The US State Department has said it's supporting efforts by Iraq and Syria to restore a crude oil pipeline between them. It's one of several recent announcements designed to bypass Iran's ability to affect global supplies by blocking the Strait of Hormuz. President Trump said American companies would play a role in revitalizing the Kirkuk-Bonias pipeline.
4: Iraq has tremendous potential because of their oil. And we're going to be doing a lot of deals. We're going to create a lot of jobs for both countries. And we're going to be taking out a lot of oil. And the American companies are doing it.
2: The Trump administration has told ICE immigration enforcement agents to discontinue vehicle stops after two fatal shootings in the past week. An ICE agent killed a 26-year-old Colombian man in the state of Maine on Monday. Last week, a Mexican man was shot dead in Texas. Lilia Luciano from CBS News is at a protest in Biddesford, Maine.
5: Many of them are done where the cars are unmarked, where the agents are not wearing body cameras. So hear what I'm hearing from members of the community. How can you get accountability if you don't have body cameras? How can you trust the agencies when oftentimes they're investigating themselves and keeping the other agencies, whether local or state agencies, outside of those investigations? We have seen a bilateral group of members of Congress coming out today and saying that there needs to be, here in Maine, a proper investigation of this, and that it makes sense to suspend, even temporarily, these vehicle stops because of all the questions that have been raised after this incident.
2: A former top commander of the now disbanded Colombian rebel group, the FARC, has said the president-elect Abelardo de la Espriella is stigmatizing ex-guerrillas with what he called messages of hate. The right-wing politician has branded Rodrigo Londoño a war criminal, saying he hopes to jail him for life and promising to end all talks with dissident groups. BBC News. Prosecutors in Bolivia have launched an investigation into the alleged recruitment of Bolivian nationals to fight for Russia in Ukraine. It follows reports they were lured abroad with false job offers. Temeskin Debasai reports.
6: Bolivia's Attorney General, Roger Mariaca, says prosecutors have opened an investigation after videos circulating on social media appear to show Bolivian nationals in Russian military uniforms. One video shows a 29-year-old Bolivian describing life on the front line alongside his cousin and two others believed to be from Peru and Colombia. Authorities in Peru and Colombia are also investigating similar recruitment allegations. The Russian embassy in Lima says Peruvians who joined the Russian military did so voluntarily and legally.
2: Meteorologists in Britain say its climate is significantly different from what it was last century, with what used to be thought of as extreme weather now considered the norm. The Met Office's report shows that in the warmest areas, the hottest day of the year is typically 4.5 degrees warmer than in the 30-year period up to 1990. Health officials in the United States have reported almost 7,000 confirmed cases of suspected cases of a gastrointestinal illness caused by a foodborne parasite. The Centers for Disease Control and Prevention says cyclosporiasis has spread to more than half of all states, with Michigan worst affected. Infections have surged since May, with symptoms including explosive diarrhea, sometimes taking weeks to appear. Border checks between the British self-governing territory of Gibraltar and Spain have been lifted, allowing the free movement of people and goods. The move is expected to benefit thousands of Spaniards who commute daily to work in Gibraltar, but have had to endure long waits at checkpoints. Several hundred waved Spanish flags when it opened at midnight. BBC News.
0: Thank you for those updates. 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
1: In the programme today, we'll get the latest on the conflict in the Middle East, hear about the first team to make the World Cup final, and find out about some strong reactions to a new Hollywood adaptation of a classic book.
0: We'd love to hear your thoughts on anything you hear on Newsday. You can send us a WhatsApp or a text message on our usual number, +44 77 86 20 50 85.
1: US military has been carrying out strikes on Iran for a fourth day in a row as it reimposes a naval blockade on Iranian ports. Iran says the Strait of Hormuz will remain closed until Washington ends what it calls acts of aggression. Tehran has also fired more missiles and drones at neighbouring countries, with, for example, Kuwait saying four military personnel have been wounded in an Iranian attack on one of its vessels. Earlier, President Trump dropped his plan for ships crossing the Strait of Hormuz to pay a 20% fee for US protection. Shipping data shows traffic in the strait has slowed to a two-month low. After pressure from Gulf nations, President Trump went back on that threat, and instead the president says he will sign massive trade and investment deals with those nations.
4: So when I put that out yesterday, because we've been doing that for many, many years, it was never fair to me that we would be guarding the strait when we basically don't take anything. We don't need the oil at all. And it wasn't important for us, but it was important for allies. It was important for people that we get along with very well, including the major Gulf state countries. So I put it out yesterday. I thought it was good. I was called by different people, different countries, kings and emirs and all of the people that we all know and we all love. And they've been, frankly, they've been very strong partners. And they said, we'd love to do it a different way. We'd love to invest in the United States with billions and billions of dollars.
1: Well, let's speak now to Hassan Al-Hassan, Senior Fellow for Middle East Policy at the International Institute of Strategic Studies. He previously served on the Crown Prince of Bahrain staff as a Senior Analyst on Foreign Policy and National Security. Welcome to the programme. I want to get to the regional dimensions, but can we start with the national, with attacks on Bahrain? What does that look like? What does that feel like? How serious is it right now?
7: Well, hi, James. We've had to endure over the past week or so episodic sounds of interceptions of Iranian missiles and projectiles. Those have been accompanied by sirens and warnings from the authorities to get inside. But by and large, and setting aside those episodic interceptions and strikes, shops remain open, businesses are operating, the airspace is still open, so is the causeway to Saudi Arabia. And so there is very much a business as usual feel to it in parallel and at the same time.
1: Business as usual, but presumably some economic implications all the same.
7: The economic implications apply to all of the countries in the Gulf that are having to endure a blockade to the Strait of Hormuz that essentially means that it becomes a lot more difficult to get the kind of industrial inputs that you need, and then obviously to get oil, gas, petrochemicals, fertilizers out to market. This is a problem that confronts Bahrain as it confronts the rest of the countries of the region.
1: We heard that clip there, President Trump discussing some of his conversations with Gulf leaders, something about his change of heart. Take us through what you think happened in those conversations.
7: Well, yes, I think the premise of the idea that the Gulf states have been free riding on the United States for decades is simply quite wrong. In reality, the Gulf states have been significant strategic partners to the United States. The bases and military facilities that the United States has taken advantage of for many, many years to conduct operations in service of its own national security has, I think, been extremely significant. The Gulf states have been some of the largest and most consistent customers of the U.S. defense industry, and they've pumped hundreds of billions of dollars back into the U.S. economy through their holdings of U.S. equities and U.S. treasuries and direct investments into the U.S. economy. So I think the idea that the Gulf states haven't been shouldering their own burden in this relationship, I think, is preposterous, and it's not one that is likely to fly, and it's indeed quite dangerous, because I think what some of the statements that President Trump seemed to be making would suggest that the Americans are engaging in the same or would be engaging in the same extortionist logic that the Iranians are engaging in. And I don't think that the Gulf states want to be held at ransom by any party, be they friend or foe. And so I expect that the Gulf states expressed their displeasure with those comments and would much prefer to have the relationship framed in positive-sum terms, where a trade and investment relationship can be mutually beneficial.
1: But does that sound like, as President Trump says, that the Gulf countries have committed to billions of dollars of new investments and deals with the US, or is that President Trump's saving face?
7: Well, when President Trump decided to visit the region when he first came to office as his first state visit, first official visit abroad, the Gulf states collectively pledged over $2 trillion in new investments and contracts and deals with the U.S. economy. Much of that was in defense, aerospace, but also AI and data centers. Now, these countries continue to have the ambitions to diversify their economies, to work with U.S. big tech and hyperscalers, to become essentially key nodes in the U.S.'s global AI offering. But obviously, regional security conditions complicates those ambitions, and so we're going to have to see how quickly these plans and these economic visions materialize. So there is a grain of truth in the fact that the Gulf states have already pledged significant amounts of deals and contracts with the U.S. economy, but at this stage, it might also be a useful way for President Trump to back down from those threats without losing face.
1: The Gulf states and many other countries around the world will be keen for this conflict to end definitively and as soon as possible. There don't seem to be many encouraging signs in that direction right now, though.
7: Unfortunately, I mean, this conflict has been inconclusive, and the ceasefire deal that was supposed to at least de-escalate it, or, you know, if we're optimistic, put an end to it, has been equally inconclusive. I think President Trump miscalculated by believing that he could kick the can and postpone some of the crucial discussions about the details underpinning some of the key arrangements under this MOU, including very specifically the arrangements governing transit in the Strait of Hormuz. Who would be in control, which routes would have to be taken, what would have to happen to non-complying vessels, and so on. And clearly, this ambiguity has created room for disagreements and room for differences. Iran may also be miscalculating by underestimating President Trump's resolve and willingness to go back to the use of military force to achieve greater cooperation from Iran. Unfortunately, neither I think the Iranians nor the Americans are able to exert enough pressure at this stage to bring to bear a sufficient amount of pain so as to change significantly the strategic calculus of another side. We very much seem to be at an impasse at the moment.
1: Hassan Al-Hassan, thank you very much indeed. Senior Fellow for Middle East Policy at the International Institute of Strategic Studies, previously on the Crown Prince of Bahrain's staff.
0: Now, President Trump's reversal on the threat to charge 20% toll on all cargo going through the Strait of Hormuz is the subject of our discussion on business. And we cross over now to our presenter, Archana Shukla, in Mumbai. Archana, why did Trump backtrack?
8: Well, one is seems like one of his big announcements that he normally, makes on Truth Social and then doesn't follow up through. But there is also, there could be resistance because there isn't really a legal basis to charge. And United States itself has earlier said that, you know, what Iran was doing with the toll was not legal and they've not supported it. So United States going ahead and making a statement that they would be charging a toll from on all the cargo passing through through the Strait of Hormuz itself, did not sit with what their own stated position has been. And secondly, there has been a lot of resistance globally from shipping companies, as well as, legal attorneys saying that, international shipping has to be free and it should remain like that. And that could be one of the reasons why United States and Donald Trump backtracked on that.
0: So the toll is off, but then the U.S. reinstated the blockade. There's a sense of deja vu there for oil traders, isn't there?
8: Isn't it? Yes. And, and some of the traders I was reading on the internet today in the morning, some of them really say that, we are going back to where we were, let's say, the end of March or middle of March. Oil prices are rising by the day. We saw it jump 10% yesterday. It's gone up above $87 a barrel. The Brent crude benchmark is, if that's the one that you track. And it's really inching up quite fast. And, the insurance premiums on shipping and oil shipping through the Strait of Hormuz has gone up. The movement of ships through the Strait of Hormuz has virtually stalled right now because of the strikes and the counter strikes. And we are again seeing renewed concerns on whether the world will have enough crude oil supplies and how this stoppage would impact, shipping across other, supply chains as well, whether it's factory products, etc., because shipping costs would go up. So really, there is a sense of deja vu for traders. And yesterday, we saw the premiums for future contracts. So, the oil that would be traded and delivered, let's say, in September or October, those prices have actually gone up, which means traders are seeing that this situation is going to continue for much longer. There is, this growing uncertainty on how long will this war go on, and what would that really mean for people like you and me, consuming products, consuming crude, especially in countries in Asia that are dependent on oil coming from the Gulf.
0: Many thanks, Archana Shukla there in Mumbai.
1: This is Newsday on the BBC World Service, coming to you live from Nairobi and London with Anne and James. Let me give you some of our main headlines. US immigration enforcement agents have been told to suspend vehicle stops after two fatal shootings at their hands in the past week. Bolivian prosecutors are investigating the alleged recruitment of men to fight for Russia in its war with Ukraine. And the US State Department has said it's supporting efforts by Iraq and Syria to restore a crude oil pipeline between them. It's one of several recent announcements designed to bypass Iran's ability to affect global supplies by blocking the Strait of Hormuz. Now let's get the sports with Sarah Manai.
9: Good morning, James. Good morning, Anne. Spain are through to the World Cup final after surprising favourites France with a 2-0 semi-final victory last night in Dallas. The goals came from Miguel Oyarzabal, and Pedro Porro to give the European champions the chance to become world champions for a second time in their history. And after the Euro 2024 semi-final and last year's Nations League semi-final, well, Spain has now knocked France out of three major tournaments in a row. Juan Castro is a Spanish football journalist covering the World Cup for the newspaper Marca. I spoke to him earlier and started by asking him how he felt this morning.
10: The country is really happy. Everybody, as we are in here in USA, everybody's messaging you, calling you, trying to chat with you. So everybody's really happy. Of course, for Spain, it's not normal to reach a final. It's the only second one in our football life. So it's a great joy. And now we are just waiting for the other finalists.
9: Well, Spain completely outplayed France last night. What made the difference, according to you? Is it, you know, the tactical setup of Luis de la Fuente? Is it Rodri? Is it Fabian Ruiz? What is it that really made Spain look so good last night?
10: I will say that the conviction of playing in a certain way, because when we draw against Cabo Verde in the first match, Luis de la Fuente told us to the press that they will continue to keep on playing in the same way. So having the ball, having the possession, progressing with the ball. And that was a conviction that maintained the players really strong for this challenge against Portugal, Belgium, and now France. I will say this is the main quality and the main credit we have to do to Luis de la Fuente.
9: Luis de la Fuente was initially seen by some observers as a low-profile appointment for Spain. He was seen as a quiet manager. How has the Spanish media's perception of him changed now that he has led this team to a World Cup final?
10: The same. Same. I mean, Luis de la Fuente is a really nice guy, nice gentleman. He was a football player, but not very famous one, not very popular one. He was a good football player, but not a mediatic one. And as a coach, it's the same. He's not probably the most popular. He's not the special one in Spain, but he was a Nations League champion. He was Euro champions, and now he's in the World Cup champions. We compare him to Vicente del Bosque, our coach in 2010, we were world champion there. And also, Vicente has a really low profile. So never in the headlines, always overshadowed by his players. So I think Luis de la Fuente is another modern copy of Vicente del Bosque.
9: Well, you're speaking about Vicente del Bosque, and let's speak about this incredible Spanish squad, the legendary 2008-2012 squad. We've seen a few of them in the stands yesterday in Dallas watching the game. Iker Casillas, Sergio Ramos. How do you compare the current Spanish squad with that generation that won the Euros in 2008, won the World Cup in 2010, and then won the Euros in terms of even a playing style, but also the public affection back home?
10: Well, I think I will say that this is so far, at least so far, it's a more low-profile national team in the sense that at that time we have really big, big names. We have Iker Casillas, Sergio Ramos, Piqué, Xavi Alonso, Xavi Hernández, Iniesta, Fernando Torres. And, I mean, some of the best ever players in Spain. Now we have really good players. We have like a system that hold all these players, but we don't have so many big stars. You have to consider, for example, that the striker number 9 is Oyarzabal, which is a non very popular player in Europe. It's a very low profile. So of course we have Lamine Yamal, which is a big star. But not many others, like in the 2010 generation.
9: Last question, Juan, quickly. Who would you rather play now in the final, Argentina or England?
10: I think people in general, and I personally prefer Argentina because we had to play with them in March in La Finalissima. Finalissima was not played at the end, and this will be a perfect end.
9: That was Spanish football journalist Juan Castro. And now Spain, you've heard it, will face either Argentina or England, who play their other semi-final tonight in Atlanta. Kickoff is at 7 o'clock GMT.
11: Looking forward to that. Many thanks, Sarah. Now, the actor Andy Serkis is known as a master of motion picture, the process of performing live in front of a green screen and then being digitized into a cinematic reality. He played the character Gollum in Lord of the Rings franchise, Caesar in the Planet of the Apes series, and even took on the role of King Kong. But now he's controlling creatures in a different way by directing a new animated film version of George Orwell's Animal Farm. But a warning to any children who decide to watch this instead of reading the book for education purposes, because there are lots of changes. And as you can imagine, not everyone is happy. Our entertainment correspondent, Colin Patterson, has been speaking to Andy Serkis.
12: All animals are equal, but some are more equal than others.
13: The new frenetic and ferociously family-friendly big-screen animated version of Animal Farm, directed by Andy Serkis.
14: This is our home.
13: George Orwell's book made a huge impression on him as a child.
15: I remember vividly reading it on the 273 bus to Ealing from my home in Ruislip when I was about, I think I was either 11 or 12 years old. And it was one of the first sort of young adult books that affected me emotionally. Just the way that the animals were manipulated and lied to just really deeply sat with me.
13: And in 2011, filming an escape scene in Rise of the Planet of the Apes reminded him of Animal Farm and inspired him to make his own version.
16: Do you want to be food or do you want freedom?
13: It just took a long time.
17: 15 years ago was when you first got this idea. We've had 7 prime ministers since then. Things have changed.
15: They have, because truth as a value that we all esteem seems to have vanished. And that is such a central part of Orwell's storytelling. We weren't about to set about making a version of Animal Farm that was a history lesson about Russia. And we talked to the Orwell estate, and it was, what would he be wanting to express now? Where would his political targets be?
13: The first ever full-length British animation was 1954's Animal Farm, the one that generations of children have been shown at school.
18: Long live Napoleon!
13: What didn't emerge until decades later was that the film had been funded by the CIA, part of a campaign against communism using culture.
17: Is there any chance your film could have been funded by the CIA?
15: There's absolutely, I can categorically say, zero chance that our film could have been funded by the CIA. And if you look at the American box office of the way our film worked there, you can probably see why.
13: What he is referring to is the tiny $5 million it took in the US after costing $35 million to make.
19: Activate cute eyes.
20: I'd rather gouge them out.
15: Some people won't like it. And quite frankly, part of Orwell, the nature of Orwell, was being someone who stirs it up, who makes people think and gets people talking. And the ideal for us for this was to have a debate between young and old. I want people to have an opinion of a film they've seen, not a film they've heard about. That's the thing that hurts. It's when people don't go and see a film because of all the prejudging of a movie. And the rest of the world may have a completely different opinion to a US box office figure, which I'm pretty certain will be the case, actually.
13: Andy Serkis was speaking from New Zealand, where he is directing and starring in the new Lord of the Rings film, The Hunt for Gollum. Anya Taylor-Joy will play the elf Saren alongside Kate Winslet, Leo Woodall and Jamie Dornan, which prompted a question.
17: Lord of the Rings, why are the casts so white?
15: I mean, Tolkien himself was influenced a lot by Norse mythology. There's a lot of that feeling. The Shire feels very, very much like a very white, you know, they're not very concerned about what goes on beyond the borders of the Shire, but they know they don't want people coming in. Yes, there have been criticisms. This particular film is somewhat acknowledging that, but I don't think we will be doing a politically correct casting for the sake of casting and ticking boxes version of the film. So it's where relevant, basically.
13: And with that, it was time for Andy Serkis to go and continue to direct the 10th biggest film franchise in history, Just Another Day on the Farm.
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0: Hello, welcome to Newsday on the BBC World Service with Anne Soy in Nairobi and James Copnell in London.
1: The authorities in South Africa are investigating the killing of one of the leaders of an anti-immigration movement.
0: We look at why Somali authorities are concerned about proposed changes to WhatsApp.
1: And Sarah and I will have the latest on Spain knocking out World Cup favourite France after this news.
2: BBC News with Roisin Hasty. Iran's Revolutionary Guards say the Strait of Hormuz will remain closed until the United States ends its acts of aggression a day after American forces restarted their blockade of Iranian ports. The guards warned their targets could expand to include other oil exporting routes. The two sides traded more strikes overnight. The US State Department has said it's supporting efforts by Iraq and Syria to restore a crude oil pipeline that runs between them. It's one of a series of initiatives aimed at easing Iran's chokehold on global supplies. The Trump administration has told ICE immigration agents to suspend most vehicle stops after two fatal shootings in a week. A third man has been killed in Florida after a vehicle ran him over as he ran from immigration officers. Prosecutors in Bolivia have launched an investigation into the alleged recruitment of Bolivian nationals to fight for Russia in Ukraine. It follows reports they were lured abroad with false job offers. The former top commander of the now disbanded Colombian rebel group, the FARC, has said the president-elect Abelardo de la Espriella is stigmatizing ex-guerrillas with what he called messages of hate. The right-wing politician has branded Rodrigo Londoño a war criminal. Meteorologists in Britain say its climate is now significantly different from what it was last century. The Met Office's report said weather that used to be considered extreme is now the norm. Health officials in the United States have reported almost 7,000 confirmed or suspected cases of a gastrointestinal illness caused by a foodborne parasite. Experts have pointed to contaminated salad as a potential source. New York has become the first U.S. state to impose a ban on the construction of large data centers. The governor, Kathy Hochul, said such facilities risk overwhelming the electricity grid and increasing costs for consumers.
1: Thank you for that update. Hello, welcome to Newsday on the BBC World Service with Anne in Nairobi and James in London.
0: In the next half hour, we head to South Africa, Senegal and Somalia to look at immigration, a high-profile sacking and the security concerns over a new WhatsApp feature. And we'll bring you your daily dose of World Cup news too, as Spain becomes the first team to reach the final.
1: You can send us your thoughts on any of those stories by WhatsApp or text message on our usual number, +44 77 86 20 50 85.
0: The authorities in South Africa are investigating the killing of one of the leaders of an anti-immigration movement. Andy Lesomkata was shot outside his home on the 4th of July and died five days later as a result of his injuries. He's been the Gauteng province leader for March and March, an anti-immigration group that has been holding nationwide protests. Immigration, especially undocumented migration, has become a highly contentious political issue in South Africa. And there have been anti-immigrant movements and campaigns led by private groups asserting that such individuals are impacting the economy and taking jobs away from South Africans. The South African government has officially stated that the immigration enforcement should occur through legal channels and warned against any form of vigilante action. Let's now speak to Dr. Ongama Mtimka, a senior lecturer at the Department of History and Political Studies, Nelson Mandela University, which is located in the coastal city that's formerly known as Port Elizabeth. Welcome to the program. Now, we'll talk about the death of that leader of March on March, who was shot shortly. But first, just let us talk about the anti-immigrant sentiment that has led to widespread protests and ill feeling towards foreigners in South Africa right now.
3: So the good morning to you and your listeners. So the official messaging from the March and March group is that they are not anti-immigrant, they are anti-illegal immigration and undocumented immigrants that have, according to them, caused a strain on public services, which people in South Africa, who are roughly about 40 million, depend on public unpaid services, whether it be in schooling and in hospitals. So this is their key message, and they've resisted every attempt, you know, to label them as anti-immigrant in general. The issues they raise are understandable. We've had a South African government that's completely failed to ensure, for example, that key sectors of the economy that require low-skilled jobs, such as farming, some retail jobs, some hospitality jobs, are not protected, like it happens in some other countries in the continent. So this has been a big issue. The South African government tends to focus on either a third force that's probably involved in funding the illegal immigration, but I think that I'd like to focus on the permissive environment that has been created by failure to police borders in South Africa, and the failure to ensure that there is a controlled immigration process. I mean, if you look at some of the immigrants that are targeted inadvertently, some of them have actually come with skilled trades in townships, and provide great value in motor vehicle services, in gate manufacturing, the feelings are quite, the value that's been there is undisputed.
0: Right.
3: But I think that there's been gaps left open for groups like these to arise and exploit those gaps.
0: And what does the killing of Andile Somkhata done now to that movement? It has been such a big story in South Africa, but are there any indications from the investigations that it could be related to his activism against illegal immigrants?
3: That's what people, unfortunately, are going to jump to here. Him having been one of the leaders in Gauteng, and the tendency to use killings to eliminate is something that comes up and goes in South Africa to eliminate political opponents. We see it in election times where intra-party violence is taking place sometimes, and even in this instance. Now, what it potentially does is it's going to fuel allegations by the grouping, especially, that because they have marched, they've touched, they've poked, organized criminal networks, that they allege are dominant among some of these groups that are undocumented. So especially in Gauteng, where people who have associated the human trafficking and drug, illegal activities, such as illegal mining, right, and other things, you know, undocumented foreign nationals sometimes.
0: Right. Many thanks for speaking to us, Dr. Ongama Mtimka, senior lecturer at the Nelson Mandela University. And the South African police say that they have put together an experienced security team to investigate the killing of that activist, Andile Somkhata.
1: This is Newsday on the BBC World Service. You just heard from Anne in Nairobi. I'm James in London. Let me give you a reminder of our top stories. Iran says the Strait of Hormuz will remain closed until the US stops its act of aggression after another night of tit-for-tat strikes. US immigration enforcement agents have been told to suspend vehicle stops after two fatal shootings at their hands in the past week. And Bolivian prosecutors are investigating the alleged recruitment of men to fight for Russia in its war with Ukraine. Now, 20 to the hour, Sarah Malai's got the sports.
2: Thank you, James. Sadly, the World Cup is coming to an end, and we already have the name of one of the finalists. It's Spain, who are through after beating France with a 2-0 semi-final victory last night in Dallas, Texas. The goals came from Miguel Oyarzabal and Pedro Porro, who gave the European champions the chance to become world champions for a second time in their history. Last night, Les Bleus completely collapsed. Nothing they tried seemed to work, and the Magic Four, Mbappé, Dembélé, Olisen, Barcola, disappeared under the weight of expectations. So what went wrong? Well, earlier, I have been speaking to French football journalist Lucas Collin, who is in Boston, where Les Bleus' World Cup base camp has been during the tournament. And I started by asking him, how was the mood like in the French press this morning?
4: Sarah, it's a mix of a deep disappointment and genuine frustration. Honestly, there is even a sense of confusion here, because like watching this game, you get a strong sense that the French team simply never entered the game. We had seen such an exciting football from France in the previous round. But then this moment, they faced a real opponent. Everything just fell apart, you feel. So it's very frustrating because this squad looks so promising, even beautiful at times. Yet here we are again, knocked out at the first serious test. So I think, yeah, there was a real level of overconfidence, maybe. France, and not just France, actually. France saw themselves as a tournament favorites, maybe even like the strongest team overall. The entire narrative, you know, around this squad was that the big four attackers were like unstoppable. Reality hit very hard in Dallas. And this defeat, in a way, forces everyone like to be back to humility, in a way. It's not just that they lost. It's like how they lost.
2: It's not only the French media who saw France as favourites. A lot of people did. And you said it, they fell apart last night. Spain completely outplayed Les Bleus. What did not work, in your opinion? Did it come from the middle? Did it come from Rodri and Fabian Ruiz completely suffocating the French middle? Did it come from up front? Is it because they managed somehow to completely quiet Kylian Mbappé? What was the key of this game, according to you, Luca?
4: Yeah, you named a few points, and you are totally right saying that. For me, and you name him, Rodri, was like there was like this kind of duel between Rodri and Olise. That's where the gap became visible. Rodri controlled every single phases of the game. His positioning, his passing, his intensity. He dictated the tempo before France could even think about building attacks. Meanwhile, Olise was supposed to be this key player, you know, like this France creative outlet in a way. And he was completely silent. No movement, no impact, no influence. One player played like a champion, Rodri. The other, in this duel, disappeared totally. And for me, that's where the match was truly won and lost. And to me, overall, like Deschamps' tactic is one of the biggest failures of his career in a match or tournament. Tactically, he couldn't find any answer to Luis de la Fuente's Spain. The lineup choices were questionable from the start. Tchouaméni over Kone, when Kone was clearly in better form, made no sense to me.
2: Let's talk about Didier Deschamps and his legacy, because he will remain one of the best managers in history, and what he has done with this French team since taking over after 2010 and the fiasco that was Knysna in South Africa and bringing them to two back-to-back finals, 2018, 2022. You talked about his managerial choices yesterday. Do you think it's going to affect his legacy in France? Do you think today in French media we're talking about the mistakes he has made in yesterday's game?
4: It's a fade last dance for Deschamps. We're talking about what happened on the pitch, but outside the pitch, what really frustrated me was the post-match press conference. Instead of admitting tactical inferiority, he chose to blame the referees. And that's not just a bad face, you know. It's actually misleading because France was lucky to finish with like 11 players even, you know, because yes, of course, there were a lot of expectation around this team. But this moment also means saying goodbye to Didier Deschamps after 14 years. Now it ends. And yeah, like quite brutally, to be honest.
5: There is one more game to be played for Les Bleus with Didier Deschamps at the helm, and that will be the third place playoff taking place on Saturday. And after that, France is expected to announce Zinedine Zidane as their new head coach. And as always, to get much closer to the World Cup, listen to the BBC World Service's sports podcast, More Than the Score. 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
0: And as the World Cup enters its final stages and the excitement builds for the next semi-final between England and Argentina, to see who will face Spain in the final on Sunday, there are ramifications still ongoing for those international teams who didn't make it to the later stages. One such team dealing with the fallout of an early exit from the tournament is Senegal's Teranga Lions. The nation's football federation has now begun the process of dismissing the head coach and his technical staff as part of what it calls wider restructuring plans. It follows Senegal's dramatic 3-2 defeat to Belgium in the round of 32, despite taking a two-goal lead. Senegal Football Federation Secretary General Abdoulaye Sow has been speaking to the BBC's Babacar Faye, who began by asking why the decision had been taken to dismiss the coach.
6: The executive committee met last Saturday and made some major decisions. Perhaps the most high profile among them was the move to part ways with coach Papa Théo. Naturally, the committee first paid tribute to Papa Théo for everything he has achieved for Senegalese football. He won the CHAN and the AFCON in Morocco. As a former player, he served Senegalese football loyally. However, after a competition of this magnitude, one must always draw the necessary lessons. The sporting failure is undeniable, as is the fact that technical responsibility lies within the coaching staff. After reviewing the technical director's report and hearing from all stakeholders, the executive committee made the difficult but inevitable decision to initiate the process of parting ways with coach Papa Théo. To answer your question directly, it simply comes down to the results. Senegal played four matches and won only one against Iraq. Even worse, regarding the match against Belgium, everyone knows that conceding two goals in under 5 minutes is problematic for a team of this caliber. There are also other issues being discussed regarding the relationship between him and the Federation's president. I believe it's a painful but fair decision.
7: As the Federation leadership, do you take responsibility for Senegal's World Cup exit, considering the team was regarded as one of Africa's strongest contenders?
6: We were well aware of the responsibility involved. It's twofold. First, it's collective, and the Federation accepts collective responsibility for this failure. The Federation holds a four-year mandate, and every action taken during that period falls under its responsibility, including the appointment of the coach. The Federation owns this collective responsibility. As African champions, Senegal was expected to reach at least the quarterfinals. The country possesses extraordinary potential, with players competing in the world's top leagues. Consequently, managing only a single victory against Iraq across four matches constitutes a failure, one that the Federation acknowledges. We are now drawing the necessary conclusions. The first decision has already been made regarding the technical staff, but further measures will follow in other areas. The president has announced an update to the Senegal national team's charter to instill greater organization and discipline. Additionally, decisions will be made in the coming days concerning our administration and organizational structure, as well as, crucially, redefining our relationship with the Minister of Sports.
7: What change will be made beyond replacing the coach to ensure Senegal remains competitive at the 2027 AFCON and future World Cup qualifiers?
6: You know, the human potential is certainly there. Senegal possesses one of the largest pools of players in the world. We have over 1,000 professional players scattered across countries worldwide. So in that regard, there are no major concerns. That's precisely why the executive committee has asked the president to take the appropriate measures. First, to initiate the process of parting ways with the coach, and second, to begin consultations with the supervising authority to select a coach who best meets the necessary criteria. And I believe that is the most fundamental aspect, moving very quickly before the end of July to appoint a coach for Senegal. This would allow them the entire month of August to hold consultations and communicate with players around the globe, and subsequently propose a preparation and organizational plan that would enable us to regain our standing and set out once again to win the African Cup of Nations in 2027. It's true, as you raised in your question earlier, that there is a need for a profound

0: reorganization.
1: Complementarité parfaite vont dignement représenter le Sénégal.
2: Will the restructuring announced help address issues in the federation?
0: Yes, it's obvious. You know that President Abdoulaye Fall was elected only 9 months ago, and in that time, he has already won at least three African trophies. One at the under-15 level, one at the under-17 level, and the 2025 AFCON in Morocco. However, his vision hadn't been fully implemented yet, because we were facing a rather demanding schedule. We were focused more on competition than on restructuring. Now that we have the time and are no longer under the pressure of tournaments, it's clear that if we want to learn the full lessons from the World Cup, we need to restructure our organization, specifically our national team staffs, by streamlining roles and clearly defining responsibilities. That's why the president has initiated an update to the national team's charter. This will organize everyone's roles, supported by an efficient administration and bodies like the Executive Committee and Emergency Committee, which will serve as organs for strategic direction, supervision, and above all, oversight. Because regarding all actions, and that's how the world works today, there is an aspect of governance that needs to be revisited. I believe that this is a key lesson to be learned. Naturally, this involves reviewing the relationship between the state and the federation under the authority of the Ministry of Sports. Specifically, how to make that relationship more transparent and proactive. Because that is what it comes down to. In football, you have to anticipate many things.
1: Au sens matériel, mais l'organisation budgétaire, l'organisation logistique.
3: Abdoulaye Sow, the Secretary General of the Senegal Football Federation, speaking to the BBC's Babacar Faye.
4: This is Newsday on the BBC World Service with Anne in Nairobi and James in London. WhatsApp is preparing to roll out a new feature that will let users chat using unique usernames instead of sharing their phone numbers. The company says the change will be introduced to its 3 billion users worldwide over the coming months, but the rollout has already prompted concern. India and Somalia are among the countries asking WhatsApp to delay the launch, warning that usernames could make it easier for scammers to impersonate users and fuel online fraud and phishing attacks. Focus on Africa's Kechi Ogbonna has been speaking to Somalia's State Minister of Communications and Technology, Ahmed Osman Dirie, about why the government is concerned.
5: We haven't put any restrictions. We've just raised some concerns regarding the new feature. And our concerns boil down to security and accountability given Somalia's unique context.
6: Currently,
5: WhatsApp is linked to phone numbers. And phone numbers are regulated under strict KYC in Somalia. The new feature makes it difficult to pinpoint and counter criminals who use the app to harm the Somali citizens. Also, Somalia's economy relies heavily on mobile money ecosystems. So unverified and untraceable usernames introduce a massive risk of financial fraud, leaving every citizen vulnerable to scammers who can easily hide their true identities.
7: Have you communicated these concerns to Meta, the parent company of WhatsApp?
5: We have spoken to Meta around this and asked for consultations. Before the new features rolled out in Somalia, the communication has already begun, and we hope that we will reach a resolution on this matter very soon.
7: Right. But back to your point about the issue of insecurity and increased crime. Is there any evidence that the Somali government can show that indeed the use of usernames could promulgate fraudulent activities on platforms like WhatsApp or even the mobile money that sustains the Somali economy?
5: Yeah, because, you know, currently when criminals use WhatsApp or phone numbers, you know, it's easier to track them because WhatsApp's linked to physical SIM card or a phone number. So you can trace it, all right, and pinpoint those criminals. And we've seen such cases before. And, you know, this

0: mechanism in place in the country to do that. So moving away from phone numbers to usernames, we believe, will make it difficult for us to counter those crimes.
1: But the thing is, Meta, the parent company, has said that phone numbers will still be required to have an account on WhatsApp in the first place. Doesn't that quell your fears for not being able to trace these usernames or these accounts?
0: You know, we want proof of traceability. The primary changes and assurances that we are demanding center around two factors, if I tell you. And the first one is proof of traceability. We want Meta to demonstrate that hiding phone numbers behind public handles will not erode digital traceability. The second change we want to see is to do with protection of the mobile money ecosystem. We want specific safeguards against financial frauds. And, you know, if they prove that, when we discuss if, you know, we put those safeguards in place, then we will not have any issue with rolling out the new feature.
1: In the event that Meta is not able to meet up these demands or include these features that the Somali government is requesting, what would happen?
0: Well, our firm belief is that we will not get there. We have a very good relationship with Meta. We've worked with them before. And as I said, the communication has already begun. And we are very hopeful that we will reach a resolution on this matter. If we don't reach a resolution on this matter, then that's when we will see what we can do next. But for now, we are very hopeful that we'll reach a resolution.
1: And is there a timeline to resolving this issue?
0: I think we still have time. As far as I know, the rollout will be beginning next year. So we still have some time and the communications have already begun. So we believe that we have ample time to resolve the issue.
2: That was Somalia's State Minister of Communications and Technology, Ahmed Osmandirie, speaking to Focus on Africa's Nkechi Ogbonna. Now, Focus on Africa also contacted Meta, the parent company for WhatsApp, for a response to Somalia's concerns about the new username feature. Let me read for you what the company had to say. Users still require a phone number to use WhatsApp, and we have built multiple layers of defense against scams into usernames. Other users need to know the exact username to message you. We will limit how many new people an account can contact, block repeated repeated attempts to guess someone's username key, and have systems to detect and remove activity showing common impersonation and abuse patterns. That was the Meta statement. Plenty more to come here on Newsday on the BBC World Service with Anne in Nairobi and James in London.

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0: Hello and welcome to Newsday on the BBC World Service with Anne Soy in Nairobi and I'm James Cotnell in London.
1: The US has been striking Iran for a fourth successive day now, whilst also resuming a total blockade on Iran's ports. Tehran, on the other hand, has been firing missiles and drones at Gulf countries. We'll get a view from Jordan.
0: Our sports presenter Sarah Manai will be with us in the studio with news and reactions about Spain knocking France out of the World Cup semi-final in what had been one of the most anticipated matches of the tournament.
1: And later today, the French National Assembly is expected to vote to approve the passage of an assisted dying bill, giving those with terminal illnesses the right to end their own lives. We'll speak to an advocate of euthanasia. But first, we'll have this bulletin of the latest world news.
2: BBC News with Roisin Hastie. Iran's Revolutionary Guards say the Strait of Hormuz will remain closed until the United States ends its acts of aggression, a day after American forces restarted their blockade of Iranian ports. The two sides traded more strikes overnight. Our Middle East correspondent Barbara Platt-Usher reports.
3: The U.S. military said its latest round of strikes lasted 7 hours, another sign that it's returning to the intensive bombing campaigns at the height of the war. In response, Iran reported that it had again fired at U.S. positions in Jordan, Kuwait, and Bahrain. President Trump backtracked on a proposal to heavily tax ships passing through the strait, but he threatened to hit Iran's power plants and bridges if it doesn't agree to a deal. That could be considered a war crime, and so far, an air war and economic blockade have not given him a path to end the conflict.
2: The U.S. State Department has said it's supporting efforts by Iraq and Syria to restore a crude oil pipeline between them. It's one of several recent announcements designed to bypass Iran's ability to affect global supplies by blocking the Strait of Hormuz. President Trump said American companies would play a role in revitalizing the Kirkuk-Banias pipeline, which has been mostly out of service since the U.S. invasion of Iraq in 2003.
4: Iraq has tremendous potential because of their oil. And we're going to be doing a lot of deals. We're going to create a lot of jobs for both countries. And we're going to be taking out a lot of oil. And the American companies are doing it.
2: The Trump administration has told ICE immigration enforcement agents to suspend most vehicle stops after two fatal shootings within a week. On Monday, a man was shot dead in his car in Maine, reportedly in front of his partner and three-year-old daughter. Our North America correspondent David Willis reports.
5: The tactics of the U.S. Immigration and Customs Enforcement Agency attracted widespread criticism last winter after two people, both U.S. citizens, were shot and killed by ICE agents in the state of Minnesota. The decision to suspend traffic stop arrests follows the deaths of a 26-year-old Colombian man in the coastal city of Biddeford, Maine, and a 52-year-old Mexican immigrant in the city of Houston. Officials have characterized both as illegal aliens. The incident has prompted protests in Maine and calls by local officials for an independent inquiry.
2: Prosecutors in Bolivia have launched an investigation into the alleged recruitment of Bolivian nationals to fight for Russia and Ukraine. It follows reports they were lured abroad with false job offers. The inquiry comes after footage circulating online appeared to show Bolivians in Russian military uniforms. Authorities in Peru and Colombia are also investigating similar allegations. BBC News. Meteorologists in Britain say its climate is significantly different from what it was last century, with what used to be thought of as extreme weather now considered the norm. Authors of the Met Office report say British infrastructure and housing are based on a climate that no longer exists. Our environment correspondent Matt McGrath reports.
6: Based on real-world observations, this report shows the impact of climate change across the UK. In large parts of the southeast of England, the hottest day of the year is now typically 4.5 degrees Celsius warmer than in the period between 1961 and 1990. Over the past 10 years, London has seen more than four times as many days above 30 degrees as it did back then, and more than four times as many nights above 18. And with this year's third heatwave in many areas, that heat is still persisting day and night.
2: Health officials in the United States have reported almost 7,000 confirmed or suspected cases of a gastrointestinal illness caused by a foodborne parasite. The Centers for Disease Control and Prevention say cyclosporiasis has spread to more than half of all states. Infections have surged since May. Experts have pointed to contaminated salad and lettuce as a potential source. New York has become the first US state to impose a ban on the construction of large data centers. The executive order by the Democratic Governor Kathy Hochul targets facilities using 50 megawatts or more of power. Ms. Hochul said data centers risked overwhelming the electricity grid and increasing costs for consumers. There's growing public concern in the US over the AI boom, leading to higher utility costs and noisy data centers. In football, Spain have stormed through to the World Cup final after beating tournament favourites France 2-0 at Dallas Stadium. Goals from Mikel Oyarzabal and Pedro Porros secured victory for the reigning European champions. Spain will now travel to New Jersey for Sunday's final.
0: Thank you very much indeed for that news. Hello and welcome to Newsday on the BBC World Service. Live from Nairobi with Anne Soy and from London with James Commonwealth.
1: Coming up, we look at the situation in the Gulf as strikes continue, and we'll head to Jordan in a bit. We'll also head to France ahead of a vote on assisted dying.
0: Also in sports, Sarah and I will be here to talk about the World Cup. Spain is through to the final. Who are they going to take on? You can send us your message on anything you hear on Newsday. Our number, which works for WhatsApp and texts, is +44 77 86 20 50 85.
1: Let's begin this hour in the Middle East, and the fragile peace between the US and Iran looks now to be more fractured. The US has hit a host of Iranian targets over the past few days in an attempt to degrade Tehran's ability to strike commercial shipping in the Strait of Hormuz, in particular those vessels that don't comply with Iran's interpretation of the Memorandum of Understanding, which was agreed with the US. For its part, Iran says that the Strait of Hormuz will remain closed until Washington ends what it calls acts of aggression. In response to the US strikes, Iran has also targeted US military infrastructure in a host of Gulf states, which include Bahrain, Qatar, the UAE and Kuwait. One country outside the Gulf that has been targeted is Jordan, and it's generally aligned with the U.S. Middle East policy and hosts U.S. bases and 4,000 or so American troops. So how do Jordanians feel about being targeted? Joining us now to discuss this situation is Professor Badr Al-Mahdi, political sociology professor at the German-Jordanian University in Jordan. Welcome to the program. Good to have you on the program. What has been the reaction in Jordan to the latest strikes?
7: Absolutely. The majority of Jordanians were so mad from the Iranian behavior, where we believe that Iran is targeting Jordan while the American forces and the big ships of the Americans are next to them. But in the same times, this is part of from the Iranian strategy to destabilize the region, and Jordan, one of the targets for the Iranian to destabilize the region, as well as the Gulf state. So the majority of Jordanians are really mad from what the Iranians are doing in the recent days, targeting Jordan, targeting military bases that for Jordan military, and absolutely we know that there is a lot of cooperation, military cooperation between Jordan and U.S., but this is absolutely is not the right of Iran to attack our sovereignty, to attack our lands, just under the reason or justification that they are targeting United States of America or they are in the war against United States of America.
1: Well, Iran has been saying that it is targeting American interests, American bases in the region and including in your country. How have, perhaps give us a sense of where the strikes have hit in Jordan. Have they largely been centered around where the US has interests, or have other areas also been affected?
7: No, actually, this is just in the east of Jordan, where Iran claims that there is American military bases in the east of Jordan, in the borders between, in the corner of the borders with Saudi Arabia and Iraq, where this is not true at all. We do have a Jordanian military bases, and we do have an American military people who presence there as a military men, and they cooperate with the Jordanian actually military men. We do have also more than the Americans. We do have the European, we have the British also here in Jordan, where the military cooperation, it is in the high sense here in the country. So Iran trying to actually export this narrative that they are hitting American interests just to please actually the Iranian inside Iran and inside the Arab world who are supporting the Iranian argument, where actually this is the easiest way to make a propaganda against the United States for America by targeting the American interests here in the region. Not more than that. This is like a narrative. The Iranian, they were working on this since long, long time ago.
1: And has that affected the general sentiment in the country to the country hosting U.S. military installations and having, you know, thousands of American troops in Jordan?
7: Is not affecting the relationship between us and the Americans and the Jordanian are not really. Here I talk about the majority of the Jordanian, because we do have some people are justifying what the Iranian is doing, but absolutely the majority of Jordanians say this is not the right of Iran to do what they are doing, and is not really affecting the normal relationship between Jordan and the American people, Jordanian society and American people here in the country, or the Jordanian and any other foreign people who are coming to the country. And we know there's a lot of military cooperation with them, whether from Europe or United States of America or wherever they are coming from. There is no really a tense within the Jordanian society in this matter, because the majority of the people are trusting the government and the institution of the government, especially when we talk about the military, about what they are doing, about their defensive tone against the Iranian, absolutely things are going very well. The only weak point here that the Iranian are doing, they are using the argument they are actually attacking Jordan because they are cooperating with Israel and the United States of America. And this is why when we talk about the behavior of Israel, are justifying also for a lot of people the behavior of Iran and the action of Iran against civilian places here in Jordan or the military bases in the country.
1: So a complex perspective there.
7: Yeah.
1: And what is the general feeling about how this could end?
7: There is actually a lot of anticipation here in the country that this time United States of America will not go back to the memorandum of understanding with Iran without really hitting Iran deeply, where Iran has no choice in the future until or unless they have to agree with what the United States of America wants from them. This is the general actually sense of the Jordanian. And neither the American or the people here in the region will tolerate actually with what Iran is trying to do. The Iranian lost Syria. The Iranian are heavily trying to involve in Lebanon against the Lebanese government. And they are trying to heavily involve in Iraq actually to destabilize Iraq as well as Yemen. So people really wanted to see an end of such action from the Iranian, and then we can talk with the Israeli, with the American, for the future stability of the region.
1: Many thanks for speaking to us, Professor Badr Al-Mahdi, political sociology professor from Jordan.
0: You're listening to Newsday on the BBC World Service with Anne in Nairobi and James in London. And Sarah Manai has just walked into our sports studio. Sarah, you're from France. I should say I'm so sorry about your national team.
8: Thank you, James. Thank you. It's a tough morning, I'm not going to lie.
0: Yeah.
8: But congratulations to Spain, who are through to the World Cup final after beating my beloved France with a 2-0 semi-final victory in Dallas, Texas last night. The goals came from Miguel Oyarzabal and Pedro Porro to give the European champions the chance to become world champions for a second time in their history after 2010. Remember 2010?
0: Oh, incredible. In South Africa, yeah.
8: And the Waka Waka of Shakira. It was a great World Cup. Well, Lee James and John Millett were watching the game last night for Sports World.
9: Yes, we have our first World Cup finalists, and it is Spain going through after their 2-0 victory over France in Dallas. John Bennett is with me. We were watching together, John, and we saw one of the standout performances from Spain, who had complete control of the game.
10: I don't think it's an exaggeration to say that it's one of the best World Cup performances I've seen in terms of a collective team performance. Yes, some individuals stood out, like Rodri, for example, in midfield, who was quite outstanding. Back to the Ballon d'Or winner, Rodri, that we saw a couple of years ago before his serious knee injury. But this Spain team did not allow France to have any opportunities. And you talk about a France team with this much-heralded front four, the likes of Kylian Mbappe never got into the game, and that is all credit to Spain. What a performance.
9: And we saw errors from France as well, from Luka Dinia, who gave away the penalty. His challenge on Lamine Yamal ensured that Mikel Oyarzabal, from the penalty spot, could put Spain ahead in the first half. It was Pedro Porro's second half strike that completed the victory. But it didn't go well for France. William Saliba had to leave the field in the first half as well. But as you say, there just wasn't anything there from that performance to suggest they would be able to get back into the match.
10: Yeah, you thought at half-time when they brought on Manu Kone that possibly there's a way back in here. Possibly they can wrestle a bit of control back in midfield. But it never came. They never really had a good opportunity. There was first half, Kylian Mbappe almost went through on goal, a long ball over the top. Unai Simon, the Spain goalkeeper, came out and did really well to anticipate it. But control is the word. Spain completely controlled this game. I don't think anyone expected it to be as comfortable as it was for Spain. Quite brilliant, the performance. Whoever they play in the final, Spain will be big favourites, because that was a statement performance.
9: A word on the goal scorers, for different reasons. Oyarzabal, with his fifth goal of this World Cup, more than any other Spain player, showed great composure to score his penalty. Is not someone that is eye-catching in terms of the big names in the world, but has delivered for Spain, hasn't he, time and time again?
10: Put Oyarzabal on some posters, please. He's not the poster boy of this team. It's all about Lamine Yamal and Rodri, etc. But what a performance. Five goals at the tournament. But the two goal scorers sum up what is so great about Spain. It's not about individuals. Yes, there was lots of talk about Lamine Yamal, but it's about a collective effort. And Pedro Porro, Mikel Oyarzabal, they are part of this collective effort. It's not about their individual ability. It's about what they bring to the team.
9: For France, though, just not too many attempts compared to other games as well. Just never really got going. They scored 16 goals in their previous six games. Rarely looked like scoring, though.
10: Yeah, and a disappointing way for the Didier Deschamps era to end. I know there's one more game, the third-place playoff, but he'll be remembered as an icon of French football, but it's disappointing that they went out on a whimper. A poor performance to end on for him.
9: Yeah, so Didier Deschamps then goes out of this tournament and out of the French national team. Yes, as World Cup winners in 2018, runners-up 4 years ago, but disappointment at the semi-final stage this time around. Spain, though, John, they've kept a clean sheet in six of their seven games on this 37-game unbeaten run now, heading into a World Cup final. Whoever they face, will they start that final as favourites?
10: Without doubt. Of course, there is the opportunity for an individual, a Lionel Messi if Argentina get through, or a Jude Bellingham if England get through, to make a difference. But I just can't see any way that this Spain team, if they recreate that performance that they put in the semi-final, I just can't see a way that they would lose that final. It was so impressive. It will go down as one of the great World Cup team performances.
9: John, thank you very much indeed. So great composure, great performance from Spain. And after their 2-0 win over France, it is Spain who are through to the World Cup final.
8: That was Lee James and John Bennett ticking the boot a little bit, aren't they? The Spanish football writer. I'm doing this to myself because now we're going to hear from a Spanish football writer. Ernest Macia. He says Spain didn't have to rely on its big names to win last night, and they owe the victory to a comprehensive performance.
11: Spain disconnected France from playing as a team, and they were basically individualities trying to do something against a wall. I think Spain controlled the game from the possession without the need of using Pedri. Pedri only played the last minutes of the game. Lamine Yamal didn't make a fantastic display today, only a few sparks, but Spain didn't need the best version of Lamine Yamal. So I think it's been the triumph of a team over a collection of good players.
8: And a few sparks were enough for Spain last night. And for France, well, their hopes of making a third final in succession are over, and they will go into Saturday's first place playoff, which will represent the end of an era for France, with coach Didier Deschamps departing at the end of the tournament after 14 years at the helm.
0: Yes, goodbye to him. Simon, I thank you. Also had a couple of reactions into this. Someone who doesn't give a name said, I had a feeling that Spain would be going on to the finals. I think it's going to be Spain v Argentina. Argentina playing England, of course, later on. And Arthur Ziama, writing from Lexington, Kentucky, the US, says, it's saddening to see my beloved France exit this World Cup at this time. Spain, though, had the best side and outplayed France, so they deserve to win.
1: And time now for some business news. We look at the economic growth in China. The latest numbers show the growth is hitting a three-year low. We have our business presenter back with us, Achana Shukla from Mumbai. Achana, was a slower growth expected? What's really the reason behind it?
12: Well, Anne, it wasn't really expected. Chinese government is mindful of the slowing growth, and they had already lowered their annual forecast, saying that they will grow around 4.5 to 5%. But this number, and we are talking about the April to June months, the economic growth, in fact, has come even lower than that at 4.3%. And that was not expected. But what is really at play are the things that have been slowing China's economic growth, which is really that, Chinese factories are producing a lot. There is a lot of factory production, but Chinese people are not buying as much. So there isn't demand. There isn't much consumption in the economy for it to, keep rolling. And that really is pushed by the housing crisis, which has been on for the last 4 or 5 years. And it continues to weigh on buying decisions by people. It's eroded household wealth. And even now, new housing prices have, fallen again. People are not buying building material, and all of that is really impacting the growth. So while additionally to that, the government itself is also not spending on infrastructure. They also do not have as much money on their books. So while China's exports on one part are doing well, but because the internal economy is not doing too well, we are seeing these numbers drop.
1: And Chinese exports are booming, though. Where's the mismatch?
12: Well, absolutely. In June, if you see the numbers, it went up by 27% on a year-on-year basis. So there is a lot of exports, but only in certain segments. And, we are seeing a lot of demand for artificial intelligence products, semiconductors, chips, etc., that are moving out of China, and related products in the supply chain, but not really other things. And, because of the U.S.-Iran war, there is also a pressure on these factories because of higher oil prices. Although China did not see a crunch as far as supply was concerned, but because of oil prices going up, the factory production cost went up, shipping costs have gone up, and there the numbers were impacted. And also, just selling to other countries will not work for the second most populous nation if their people themselves don't buy products.
1: Many thanks, Achana Shukla.
0: Later today, the French National Assembly is expected to vote to approve the passage of an assisted dying bill, giving those with terminal illnesses the right to end their own lives. The issue has come before several European parliaments in recent years, with the debate very often provoking strong emotions on both sides. Well, let's head to Paris and speak to Anne Renault, board member of ADMD, the Association for the Right to Die with Dignity. welcome to the programme. So just take us through what exactly is being discussed in Parliament, what could come into effect.
13: So, first of all, thank you for your invitation. So, today is the final vote of a very long path of discussion between the National Assembly and the Senate. So, today will be voted the eligibility criteria for having the right to benefit from right to die care. So this is what's going to be voted today, but it's not the end of the path because they will still need some technical arrangements by the end of the year to be effective in the beginning of 2027.
0: Okay, and it is obviously something that provokes strong emotions, as we said, and as you said, this has taken a long time. Why do you believe that this is an appropriate step?
13: So actually, this is the last individual freedom that we were expecting. People should be able and have the right to decide how and when their life ends, when they are suffering from an incurable illness, because again, we are talking about disease that could not be saved anymore. And then it's the respect for human dignity. Some illnesses are unbearable. Suffering and the complete loss of authority. That's why when medicines can no longer cure, patients should not be forced to endure suffering that they consider incompatible with their dignity.
0: What sort of controls will be in place to make sure terrible accidents do not happen?
13: So, first of all, this is not something that we propose. This is something that the patient needs to ask to a first doctor. Then he will check with a specialized doctor from the disease of the patient to see if indeed there's nothing more to do. And then a third person, which is in charge of the patient, so in the medical team, to be sure that this is something that has been said already. It's not a new idea coming from nowhere. And then there will be like 15 days of reflection from those different doctors before giving the last position of a favor one or oh, it's a no. And then at the end, the patient have 2 days to think about this final decision and will need to say again the fact that he's volunteer to benefit from dying care. Mm-hmm. And at the end, the person in total will have to speak to six different person saying that she or he wants to die. Mm. So we'll have this protection. And again, you have this eligibility criteria that's going to help to decide if the person can access or not to this step.
0: There are plenty of people who may well feel that it is wrong, perhaps even immoral on religious or other grounds, to take away somebody's life. What would you say to them?
13: So actually, France is a secular republic. So we choose a century ago that the religions will not be linked to the government anymore. And actually, it is very important for us to have opposition. It's part of the democracy. However, in France, we do not count on religion opinion to fix a law. So now this is part of French people and their representant, their deputy, to decide if we need this law, but the religion should not have their word on this decision, because this is not how we work in France.
0: And Renaud, thank you very much indeed, member of the board of the Association for the Right to Die with Dignity. She was speaking to us live from Paris, and the National Assembly is expected to vote on that assisted dying bill later on today. Plenty more to come here on Newsday with Anne in Nairobi and James in London.
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0: Hello, welcome to Newsday on the BBC World Service with Anne Soy in Nairobi and James Copnall in London.
1: Coming up, as the crisis in the Strait of Hormuz continues, we'll speak to a representative of Indian seafarers, many of whom have died in the hostilities.
0: And Sarah and I will have all the latest on Spain knocking out World Cup favourites France. But first, this news.
2: BBC News with Roisin Hasty. Iran's Revolutionary Guards said the Strait of Hormuz will remain closed until the United States ends its act of aggression a day after American forces restarted their blockade of Iranian ports. The guards warned their targets could expand to include other oil-exporting routes. The two sides traded more strikes overnight. Meanwhile, Washington says it's supporting efforts by Iraq and Syria to restore a crude oil pipeline that runs between them. It's one of a series of initiatives aimed at easing Iran's chokehold on global supplies. The Trump administration has told ICE immigration agents to suspend most vehicle stops after two fatal shootings in a week. A third man's been killed in Florida after a vehicle knocked him down as he ran from immigration officers. Prosecutors in Bolivia have launched a probe into the alleged recruitment of Bolivian nationals to fight for Russia in Ukraine. It follows reports they were lured abroad with false job offers. A former top commander of the now disbanded Colombian rebel group, the FARC, says messages of hate from the president-elect Abelardo de la Espriella risk fueling renewed violence. The right-wing politician has branded Rodrigo Londoño a war criminal. Meteorologists in Britain say its climate is now significantly different from what it was last century. The Met Office's report said weather that used to be considered extreme is now the norm. Health officials in the United States have reported almost 7,000 confirmed or suspected cases of a gastrointestinal illness caused by a foodborne parasite. Experts say contaminated salad is a potential source. New York has become the first U.S. state to place a ban on the construction of large data centers. The governor, Kathy Hochul, says such facilities risked overwhelming the electricity grid and increasing costs for consumers. BBC News.
0: Many thanks for that summary of the news. Hello and welcome to Newsday on the BBC World Service. We're coming to you live from Nairobi with me, Anne Soy, and from London with James Copnall.
1: Over the next half hour, we'll go to Israel, India and South Africa. We'll also hear about the film adaptation of the classic book Animal Farm, which is drawing some mixed reactions.
0: In sports, Sarah and I will be looking at the World Cup semis, and we'd love to hear your comments about the fast clash that saw Spain through to the finals and ended France's campaign.
1: Yeah, you can send us a WhatsApp or text message on that or anything else you hear on Newsday on our usual number, +44 77 86 20 50 85.
0: We begin this half hour with our top story, those renewed strikes, military strikes between Iran and the U.S. as Washington and Washington's interests in the Gulf region. As we've been hearing this morning, it comes as Iran's militarily engaged against commercial shipping attempting to cross the Strait of Hormuz, which both Washington and Tehran have interpreted differently in terms of passage of such vessels as laid down in the earlier agreed Memorandum of Understanding. Now, both countries have since traded 4 days of attacks, with the number of ships now attempting to cross the strait having dropped to a two-month low. Let's now speak to Barbara Platt-Asher, our correspondent in Jerusalem. Welcome to the program. Now, is this an end to the ceasefire and the Memorandum of Understanding, or are both sides trying to impose their own vision of that document?
3: Well, the document itself was very vague, and that is why you've had this dispute and that in the way it has grown. The document says that Iran should make arrangements using its best efforts for the safe passage of commercial vessels, and they've interpreted it differently. Iran saw that as being realization or a mandate to make arrangements for the shipping, and it said that those arrangements would be through a passageway along its coast, and demanded that ships take that passageway and fired on ships that didn't. The Americans had read that document as saying that this would just open up the strait to the free flow of shipping, and that didn't have it. So the problem was that it was vaguely worded and misinterpreted or interpreted differently by both sides. Now they are locked in this dispute. The Iranians have made pretty clear they're not going to back down, and the Americans are returning more and more to a military response. So we've had four consecutive nights now of U.S. airstrikes. Is it a return to war over the ceasefire deal? I think the ceasefire deal is becoming less and less relevant and unraveling. I don't think we're at the stage yet, though, of returning to full-on war, like the kinds of Israeli and U.S. airstrikes, widespread ones that we saw at the height of the conflict.
0: And so what is the situation then with any possible negotiations? President Trump had mentioned that they were still to go on.
3: Well, it's very unclear, Anne. I mean, it's quite unclear what the strategy is. He has increased the military response. He has reimposed the naval blockade. He has also said there should be negotiations, but he hasn't clarified when and how they would work. The Iranians have said that they will not give in on the strait. It's something that they are arguing for based on the agreement and on their geography, but I think also they really don't trust the Americans because they've been hit twice in wars when they were actually negotiating. It gives them a chance to threaten the global economy, so that's leverage. It also gives them economic possibilities if the sanctions continues and so on. It just doesn't look to me like they're going to give up hold on it. I think at the moment, it seems, both sides think they can outlast the other. The Iranians are very weak in terms of their economy. Their economy is kind of in free fall, actually. And so it seems that Mr. Trump thinks that that eventually will force them to capitulate. The Iranians, however, have this timeline, as does the administration, about elections in November and gas prices going up and that being a problem for President Trump. So we'll see. There was a British diplomat who's spoken to the BBC, has said maybe there could be, if both sides sort of get to the point where they want to have a compromise, you could get a compromise where some fees were charged, but we didn't call them transit fees, and there were some arrangements and acceptance of Iranian, a certain amount of Iranian oversight. But we're definitely not there yet.
0: Many thanks. Barbara Pletasha there.
1: And Anne, that's some of the political and geopolitical issues at play there. But we've also seen a very real impact for people in the Strait of Hormuz region, including two seafarers killed this week and more than a dozen injured on two separate vessels, both off the coast of Oman. Let's speak now to Manoj Yadav, General Secretary of Forward Seamen's Union of India, who joins us from Mumbai. Welcome to the programme. Just how dangerous is it to be on a ship in the Strait of Hormuz right now?
4: Good morning. Hi, this is Manoj Yadav. Yes, well, from the time this conflict started, we have lost more than 13 Indian seafarers, three missing. This is the statement of Indian government yesterday evening. And the maximum that hit was in the last week when the couple of vessels got hit by IRGC, which includes nearly 46 crew with 30 Indians on board. And we lost two from the individual vessels, Mombasa and Al Bahia. And out of that, four are still serious. So in this situation, the numbers of the seafarers' death are increasing day by day. So initially, in the last, before two weeks, there was a continuous hit by the United States Naval Force when they hit the vessel Marivax, Setabello, and the Jalveer. And we lost three Indian seafarers on Setabello too. Mm. As per my communication with the seafarers in Hormuz, they are big threat and big threat. They don't want to continue their job, and everybody want to come back home because the now this this conflict got accelerated badly.
1: Yeah.
4: Yes, please.
1: Sorry to cut across you. Could you just perhaps maybe just expand on that a bit? Tell us a bit more about what those seafarers in the Strait of Hormuz are telling you about their fears and concerns.
4: Yes, they are saying that they are not having any faith on any of the commitment, whether it is from the U.S. Navy or from the IRGC. There are two types of vessels operating, one which are sanctioned or the having cargo sanctioned operating towards Iran or that area that is getting hit by hard hit by U.S. Navy and the other vessels, which all are trying to move from the Hormuz on assurance by the United Nations, are getting hit by the IRGC. So ultimately, the seafarers are getting killed. Those are the foreign nationalities on board, including maximum number of Indians. Mm. In that condition, initially, all these just to save themselves, everyone wanted to keep their communication measures off, just to hide their identity. Otherwise, from where they will get hit, either from IRGC or United States, nobody are aware about. They getting the derbies of the intercepted missiles are the another story. But in this condition, when they are switching off their AIS system, communication system, and the other authorities, and due to that, their vessels are getting badly hit. In that condition, what the sea Paris will do. Nobody want to stay there. Everybody wanted to come back home.
1: Yeah.
4: But now the Indian government has also announced to leave the Hormuz state by whatever possible means. It is not so easy. It is not a sure job. The people are on board with a 1,000 ton of the cargo, mogas, naphtha, all the petroleum products on board. How they can leave the ship? It will be another potential threat to the sea as well as the safety of the human beings.
1: So very difficult for people to leave, which actually leads me to ask, the people you mentioned who were injured or even the dead bodies of those who tragically have been killed, how is it possible to evacuate them, to get them back to their families?
4: Well, we have managed to get the mortal of maximum number of the seafarers dead through help of our Indian embassies from Oman and the UAE, where they are. After autopsy, the body is handed over to Indian embassy, and with the management support or the shipping company support, we are getting back to the family. But most of the mortal remains are not in good condition because they got badly burned after the attack of this missile. Family can't even able to see them. So situation of the mortal is very bad.
1: Manoj Yadav, General Secretary of the Forward Seamen's Union of India, speaking to us from Mumbai. Thank you very much indeed.
0: The authorities in South Africa are investigating the killing of one of the leaders of the anti-immigration movement. Andile Somkhwata was shot outside his home on the 4th of July and died 5 days later as a result of his injuries. He's been the Gauteng province leader for March on March, an anti-immigration group that has been holding nationwide protests. Immigration, especially undocumented migration, has become a highly contentious political issue in South Africa. And there have been anti-immigrant movements and campaigns led by private groups asserting that such individuals are impacting the economy and taking jobs away from South Africans. The South African government has officially stated that immigration enforcement should occur through legal channels and warned against any form of vigilante action. Earlier, I spoke to Dr. Ongama Mtimka, a senior lecturer at the Department of History and Political Studies at the Nelson Mandela University.
5: So the official messaging from the March on March group is that they are not anti-immigrant, they are anti-illegal immigration and undocumented immigrants that have, according to them, caused a strain on public services, which people in South Africa, who are roughly about 40 million, depend on public unpaid services, whether it be in schooling and in hospitals. So this is their key message, and they have resisted every attempt, to label them as anti-immigrant in general. The issues they raise are understandable. We've had a South African government that's completely failed to ensure, for example, that key sectors of the economy that require low-skilled jobs, such as farming, some retail jobs, some hospitality jobs, are not protected, like it happens in some other countries in the continent. So this has been a big issue. The South African government tends to focus on either a third force that's probably involved in funding the illegal immigration. But I think that I'd like to focus on the permissive environment that has been created by failure to police borders in South Africa, and the failure to ensure that there is a controlled immigration process. I mean, if you look at some of the immigrants that are targeted inadvertently, some of them have actually come with skilled trades in townships, and provided great value in motor vehicle services, in gate manufacturing, so the feelings are quite, the value that's been there is undisputed.
0: Right.
5: But I think that there's been gaps left open for groups like these to arise and exploit those gaps.
0: And what does the killing of Andile Somkhata done now to that movement? It has been such a big story in South Africa, but are there any indications from the investigations that it could be related to his activism against illegal immigrants?
5: That's what people, unfortunately, are going to jump to here. Him having been one of the leaders in Gauteng, and the tendency to use killings to eliminate is something that comes up and goes in South Africa to eliminate political opponents. We see it in election times where intra-party violence is taking place sometimes, and even in this instance. Now, what it potentially does is it's going to fuel allegations by the grouping, especially that because they have marched organized criminal networks, that they allege are dominant among some of these groups that are undocumented. So especially in Gauteng, where people who have associated the human trafficking and drug illegal activities, such as illegal mining, right, and other things, to undocumented foreign nationals sometimes.
0: Right. Dr. Ongama Mtimka, Senior Lecturer at the Department of History and Political Studies at the Nelson Mandela University, located in the coastal city of Nglebega, formerly Port Elizabeth.
1: Newsday on the BBC World Service with Anne in Nairobi and James in London. Let me give you a couple of the other stories we're looking into. US immigration enforcement agents have been told to suspend vehicle stops after two fatal shootings at their hands in the past week. And Bolivian prosecutors are investigating the alleged recruitment of men to fight for Russia in its war with Ukraine. Now, I've got sports coming up, and usually we use that as a way of bringing a bit more cheer to the programme, but Sarah Malaya, our sports presenter, is French, so, well, you're laughing.
6: I'm still cheerful.
1: Still cheerful, still, that's cheerful. True, congratulations.
6: I keep my...
1: Commiserations on your exit last night.
6: Thank you very much. I keep my sadness inside, I promise. Two names in the sports headlines this morning, Miguel Oyarzabal and Pedro Porro. They are the two players who gave the European champions the chance to become world champions for a second time in their history. They are the ones who scored for Spain last night against France. Spain are through to the World Cup final after surprising the tournament's favourites with a 2-0 victory last night in Dallas. Juan Castro is a Spanish football journalist covering the World Cup for the newspaper Marca. I spoke to him earlier and I started by asking him how he felt this morning. Very different from me, I guess.
7: The country is really happy. Everybody, as we are in here in USA, everybody's messaging you, calling you, trying to chat with you. So everybody's really happy. Of course, for Spain, it's not normal to reach a final. Is the only second one in our football life, so it's a great joy. And now we are just waiting for the other finalists.
6: Well, Spain completely outplayed France last night. What made the difference, according to you? Is it the tactical setup of Luis de la Fuente? Is it Rodri? Is it Fabian Ruiz? What is it that really made Spain look so good last night?
7: I will say that the conviction of playing in a certain way, because when we draw against Cabo Verde in the first match, Luis de la Fuente told us to the press that they will continue to keep on playing in the same way. So having the ball, having the possession, progressing with the ball, and that was a conviction
8: that maintain the players really strong for this challenge against Portugal, Belgium, and now France. I will say this is the main quality and the main credit we have to do to Luis de la Fuente.
6: Luis de la Fuente was initially seen as a low-profile appointment for Spain. He was seen as a quiet manager. How has Spanish media's perception of him changed now that he has led this team to a World Cup final?
8: The same, same. I mean, Luis de la Fuente is a really nice guy, nice gentleman. He was a football player, but not very famous one, not very popular one. He was a good football player, but not a mediatic one. And as a coach, it's the same. He's not probably the most popular. He's not the special one in Spain, but he was a Nations League champion. He was Euro champions, and now he's in the World Cup champions. We compare him to Vicente del Bosque, our coach in 2010, we were world champion there. And also, Vicente has a really low profile. So never in the headlines, always overshadowed by his players. So I think Luis de la Fuente is another modern copy of Vicente del Bosque.
6: Well, you're speaking about Vicente del Bosque. Let's speak about this incredible Spanish squad, the legendary 2008-2012.

0: Iker Casillas, Sergio Ramos. How do you compare this current Spanish squad with that generation that won the Euros in 2008, won the World Cup in 2010, and then won the Euros in terms of playing style, but also the public affection back home?
1: Well, I think I will say that this is so far, at least so far, it's a more low-profile national team in the sense that at that time we have really big, big names. We have Iker Casillas, Sergio Ramos, Piqué, Xavi Alonso, Xavi Hernández, Iniesta, Fernando Torres. And, I mean, some of the best ever players in Spain. Now we have really good players. We have like a system that hold all these players. But we don't have so many big stars. You have to say, you have to consider, for example, that the striker number 9 is Oyarzabal, which is a non very popular player in Europe. It's a very low profile. So of course we have Lamine Yamal, which is a big star, but not many others like in the 2010 generation.
0: Juan, quickly, who would you rather play now in the final, Argentina or England?
1: I think people in general. And I personally prefer Argentina because this will be a perfect end to finalize the World Cup against Argentina in this real finalissima, which is the World Cup final. So
0: that was Spanish football journalist Juan Castro. And now Spain has knocked France out of 3 major tournaments in a row, and they will face either Argentina or England, who play their semi-final tonight in Atlanta. And if you are listening to us from the sub-Saharan African region, we'll have commentary for that match here on the BBC World Service from 7 o'clock GMT. And meanwhile, as always, to get much closer to the World Cup, listen to the BBC World Service's sports podcast, More Than The Score. 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
2: Sarah and I, thank you very much indeed. Now, the actor Andy Serkis is very well known as a master of motion capture, the process of performing live in front of a green screen and then being digitized into a cinematic reality. He played the character Gollum in the Lord of the Rings franchise, Caesar in the Planet of the Apes series, and even took on the role of King Kong. Now, though, he's controlling creatures in a different way, by directing a new animated film version of George Orwell's Animal Farm. And you were telling me you studied this book at high school.
3: That's right, high school literature. Actually, it was the Swahili translation of the book. Really fascinating book. But here's a warning to any children who might decide to watch this instead of reading the book for their education purposes, because there's a lot that has changed in the animation. There's a new protagonist, Piglet, called Lucky. This time, modern autocracies are the target rather than communism. And there's even a third act, complete with a happy ending. And as you can imagine, not everyone is happy. Our entertainment correspondent, Colin Patterson, has been speaking to Andy Serkis.
4: All animals are equal, but some are more equal than others.
5: The new frenetic and ferociously family-friendly big-screen animated version of Animal Farm, directed by Andy Serkis.
6: This is our home.
5: George Orwell's book made a huge impression on him as a child.
7: I remember vividly reading it on the 273 bus to Ealing from my home in Ruislip when I was about, I think I was either 11 or 12 years old. And it was one of the first sort of young adult books that affected me emotionally. Just the way that the animals were manipulated and lied to just really deeply sat with me.
5: And in 2011, filming an escape scene in Rise of the Planet of the Apes reminded him of Animal Farm and inspired him to make his own version.
8: Do you want to be food or do you want freedom?
5: It just took a long time.
9: 15 years ago was when you first got this idea. We've had 7 prime ministers since then. Things have changed.
7: They have, because truth as a value that we all esteem seems to have vanished. And that is such a central part of Orwell's storytelling. We weren't about to set about making a version of Animal Farm that was a history lesson about Russia. And we talked to the Orwell estate, and it was, what would he be wanting to express now? Where would his political targets be?
5: The first ever full-length British animation was 1954's Animal Farm, the one that generations of children have been shown at school.
10: Long live Napoleon!

0: didn't emerge until decades later was that the film had been funded by the CIA, part of a campaign against communism using culture.
1: Is there any chance your film could have been funded by the CIA?
2: There's absolutely, I can categorically say, zero chance that our film could have been funded by the CIA. And if you look at the American box office, the way our film worked there, you can probably see why.
0: What he is referring to is the tiny $5 million it took in the US after costing $35 million to make.
3: Activate cute eyes.
4: I'd rather gouge them out.
2: Some people won't like it. And quite frankly, part of Orwell, the nature of Orwell, was being someone who stirs it up, who makes people think and gets people talking. And the ideal for us for this was to have a debate between young and old. I want people to have an opinion of a film they've seen, not a film they've heard about. That's the thing that hurts. It's when people don't go and see a film because of all the prejudging of a movie. And the rest of the world may have a completely different opinion to a US box office figure, which I'm pretty certain will be the case, actually.
0: Andy Serkis was speaking from New Zealand, where he is directing and starring in the new Lord of the Rings film, The Hunt for Gollum. Anya Taylor-Joy will play the elf Saren, alongside Kate Winslet, Leo Woodall and Jamie Dornan, which prompted a question.
1: Lord of the Rings, why are the casts so white?
2: I mean, Tolkien himself was influenced a lot by Norse mythology. There's a lot of that feeling. The Shire feels very, very much like a very white, you know, they're not very concerned about what goes on beyond the borders of the Shire, but they know they don't want people coming in. Yes, there have been criticisms. This particular film is somewhat acknowledging that, but I don't think we will be doing a politically correct casting for the sake of casting and ticking boxes version of the film. So it's where relevant, basically.
0: And with that, it was time for Andy Serkis to go and continue to direct the 10th biggest film franchise in history. Just another day on the farm.

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0: and welcome to Newsday on the BBC World Service with Anne Soy in Nairobi and James Cocknell in London.
1: The US has been striking Iran for a fourth successive day, while also resuming a total blockade on Iran's ports. Tehran, on the other hand, has been attacking US bases in Gulf countries. We will go to Bahrain, where air raid sirens have been blaring, to speak to a leading regional analyst, and we will discuss the global economic implications too.
0: Also, we'll head to South Africa, where the authorities are investigating the killing of one of the leaders of an anti-immigration movement.
1: And our sports presenter, Sarah Minai, will bring us all the latest from the World Cup. We now know the identity of the first finalist from Spain. We'll hear what went right for the Spanish and what went wrong for France. That's after the latest world news.
2: BBC News with David Harper. Iran's Revolutionary Guards say the Strait of Hormuz will remain closed until the United States ends its act of aggression, a day after American forces restarted their blockade of Iranian ports. The two sides traded more strikes overnight, as our Middle East correspondent Barbara Platt-Usher now reports.
3: The U.S. military said its latest round of strikes lasted 7 hours, another sign that it's returning to the intensive bombing campaigns at the height of the war. The goal is still to degrade Iranian capabilities used to attack commercial shipping in the Strait of Hormuz. The Americans say nearly a dozen civilian crew members have been killed, injured, or have gone missing over the past week. In response, Iran reported that it had again fired at U.S. positions in Jordan, Kuwait, and Bahrain. Iran's deputy foreign minister said the U.S. decision to reimpose a naval blockade had essentially dismantled last month's ceasefire agreement, which was stalled by this dispute over control of the Strait of Hormuz.
2: As the ceasefire collapses, President Trump has again threatened to hit Iranian power plants and bridges if Tehran doesn't return to negotiations. The US State Department has said it's supporting efforts by Iraq and Syria to restore a crude oil pipeline between them. It's designed to bypass Iran's ability to affect global supplies by blocking the Strait of Hormuz. An official said American companies would play a role in revitalizing the Kirkuk-Bani Yas pipeline, which has mostly been out of service. Australia's Prime Minister has announced wide-ranging regulation of the AI sector, including enhanced copyright protections and restrictions on data centres. Anthony Albanese said legislation would be brought in to prevent AI firms from using Australian books, art and music to build or train their models without the consent of the creators. He also said data centres would be made to minimise water usage and supply or underwrite their own power.
4: Today I announce that to seize and shape and share the generational opportunity that AI represents, our government will establish a set of Australian standards for AI. In March this year, we announced a set of expectations for large AI data centres. This will bring them into one regulatory framework, clear, consistent, and mandatory.
2: New York has become the first US state to impose a ban on the construction of large data centres. The executive order by the Democratic Governor Kathy Hochul targets facilities using 50 megawatts or more of power. Ms. Hochul said data centres risk overwhelming the electricity grid and increasing costs for consumers.
5: These hyperscale AI data centres consume enormous amounts of power, truly threatening to outpace our grid's capacity. And they drive up costs for local ratepayers. And I refuse to let those costs be passed on to New Yorkers, who already pay too much for their utility bills.
2: World News from the BBC. Prosecutors in Bolivia have launched an investigation into the alleged recruitment of Bolivian nationals to fight for Russia in Ukraine. It follows reports they were lured abroad with false job offers. Temesken Debasay reports.
6: Bolivia's Attorney General, Roger Mariaca, says prosecutors have opened an investigation after videos circulating on social media appear to show Bolivian nationals in Russian military uniforms. One video shows a 29-year-old Bolivian describing life on the front line alongside his cousin and two others believed to be from Peru and Colombia. Authorities in Peru and Colombia are also investigating similar recruitment allegations. The Russian embassy in Lima says Peruvians who joined the Russian military did so voluntarily and legally.
2: Health officials in the US have reported almost 7,000 confirmed or suspected cases of a gastrointestinal illness caused by a foodborne parasite. The Centers for Disease Control and Prevention say cyclosporiasis has spread to more than half of all states. Infections have surged since May, as experts pointed to contaminated salad and lettuce as a potential source. Meteorologists in Britain say its climate is significantly different from what it was last century, as extreme weather is now considered the norm. The Met Office's report shows that in the warmest areas, the hottest day of the year is typically 4.5 degrees warmer than in the 30-year period up to 1990. And in football, Spain have stormed through to the World Cup final after beating tournament favourites France 2-0 at Dallas Stadium. Goals from Mikel Oyarzabal and Pedro Porro secured victory for the reigning European champions, who extend their unbeaten run to a record-equalling 37 games. Spain will now travel to New Jersey for Sunday's final, where they'll be aiming for their second World Cup title. They'll play either England or Argentina, who face off in their semi-final on Wednesday. And that's the latest BBC News.
1: Thank you for those updates. 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
0: In the programme today, we're going to look at the political and economic consequences of renewed fighting between the US and Iran. We'll head to South Africa following the killing of an anti-immigration campaigner. And we'll bring you all the World Cup latest too.
1: As ever, we welcome your messages. You can send them to us on WhatsApp or text message on our usual number, +44 77 86 20 50 85.
0: US military has been carrying out strikes on Iran for a fourth day in a row as it reimposes a naval blockade on Iranian ports. Iran says the Strait of Hormuz will remain closed until Washington ends what it calls acts of aggression. Tehran has also fired more missiles and drones at neighbouring countries, with Kuwait, for example, saying four military personnel have been wounded in an Iranian attack on one of its vessels. Earlier, President Trump dropped his plan for ships crossing the Strait of Hormuz to pay a 20% fee for US protection. Shipping data shows traffic in the strait has slowed to a two-month low. But after pressure from Gulf nations, President Trump has now gone back on that threat. Instead, the president says he will sign massive trade and investment deals with those nations.
7: So when I put that out yesterday, because we've been doing that for many, many years, it was never fair to me that we would be guarding the strait when we basically don't take any, we don't need the oil at all. And it wasn't important for us, but it was important for allies. It was important for people that we get along with very well, including the major Gulf state countries. So I put it out yesterday. I thought it was good. I was called by different people, different countries, kings and emirs and all of the people that we all know and we all love. And they've been, frankly, they've been very strong partners. And they said, we'd love to do it a different way. We'd love to invest in the United States with billions and billions of dollars.
0: Well, for some analysis, I've been speaking to Hassan Al-Hassan, Senior Fellow for Middle East Policy at the International Institute of Strategic Studies. He previously served on the Crown Prince of Bahrain's staff as a senior analyst on foreign policy and national security for 5 years. And when we spoke, I began by asking him all about Iran's attacks on Bahrain.
8: We've had to endure over the past week or so episodic sounds of interceptions of Iranian missiles and projectiles. Those have been accompanied by sirens and warnings from the authorities to get inside. But by and large, and setting aside those episodic interceptions and strikes, shops remain open, businesses are operating, the airspace is still open, so is the causeway to Saudi Arabia. And so there is very much a business as usual feel to it in parallel and at the same time.
0: Business as usual, but presumably some economic implications all the same.
8: The economic implications apply to all of the countries in the Gulf that are having to endure a blockade to the Strait of Hormuz that essentially means that it becomes a lot more difficult to get the kind of industrial inputs that you need, and then obviously to get oil, gas, petrochemicals, fertilizers out to market. This is a problem that confronts Bahrain as it confronts the rest of the countries of the region.
0: We heard that clip there, President Trump discussing some of his conversations with Gulf leaders, something about his change of heart. Take us through what you think happened in those conversations.
8: Well, yes, I think the premise of the idea that the Gulf states have been free riding on the United States for decades is simply quite wrong. In reality, the Gulf states have been significant strategic partners to the United States. The bases and military facilities that the United States has taken advantage of for many, many years to conduct operations in service of its own national security has, I think, been extremely significant. The Gulf states have been some of the largest and most consistent customers of the U.S. defense industry. So I think the idea that the Gulf states haven't been shouldering their own burden in this relationship, I think, is preposterous. And it's indeed quite dangerous, because I think what these statements that President Trump seemed to be making would suggest that the Americans would be engaging in the same extortionist logic that the Iranians are engaging in. And I don't think that the Gulf states want to be held at ransom by any party, be they friend or foe. And so I expect that the Gulf states expressed their displeasure with those comments and would much prefer to have the relationship framed in positive sum terms, where a trade and investment relationship can be mutually beneficial.
0: But does that sound like, as President Trump says, that the Gulf countries have committed to billions of dollars of new investments and deals with the US, or is that President Trump's saving face?
8: Well, when President Trump decided to visit the region when he first came to office as his first official visit abroad, the Gulf states collectively pledged over $2 trillion in new investments and contracts and deals with the U.S. economy. Much of that was in defense, aerospace, but also AI and data centers, to become essentially key nodes in the U.S.'s global AI offering. But obviously, regional security conditions complicates those ambitions, and so we're going to have to see how quickly these plans and these economic visions materialize. So there is a grain of truth in the fact that the Gulf states have already pledged significant amounts of deals and contracts with the U.S. economy, but at this stage it might also be a useful way for President Trump to back down from those threats without losing face.
0: The Gulf states and many other countries around the world will be keen for this conflict to end definitively and as soon as possible. There don't seem to be many encouraging signs in that direction right now, though.
8: Unfortunately, I mean, this conflict has been inconclusive, and the ceasefire deal that was supposed to at least de-escalate it, or if we're optimistic, put an end to it, has been equally inconclusive. I think President Trump miscalculated by believing that he could kick the can and postpone some of the crucial discussions about the details underpinning some of the key arrangements under this MOU, including very specifically the arrangements governing transit in the Strait of Hormuz. Who would be in control? Which routes would have to be taken? What would have to happen to non-complying vessels and so on? And clearly, this ambiguity has created room for disagreements and room for differences. Iran may also be miscalculating by underestimating President Trump's resolve to achieve greater cooperation from Iran. Unfortunately, neither I think the Iranians nor the Americans are able to exert enough pressure at this stage to bring to bear a sufficient amount of pain so as to change significantly the strategic calculus of another side. We very much seem to be at an impasse at the moment.
0: The thoughts there of Hassan El-Hassan, Senior Fellow for Middle East Policy at the International Institute of Strategic Studies.
1: Now, the U.S. State Department has said that it's supporting efforts by Iraq and Syria to restore a crude oil pipeline between them. It's one of several recent announcements designed to bypass Iran's ability to affect global supplies by blocking the Strait of Hormuz. Achana Shukla, our business presenter in Mumbai, joins us now. So, Achana, what exactly is being planned?
9: Reports suggest that, U.S. has said that they would support Iraq and Syria in building a pipeline, not building, in fact, rebuilding an old pipeline which runs from Iraqi oil fields in the northern Iraq to Syria's to Syria's western coast. Now, it's almost an 800-kilometer-old oil pipeline, which had suffered heavy damage during the 2003 U.S.-led invasion of Iraq. And the plan is to get that up and running so that Iraq can move its oil through that pipeline to the ports in Syria and use the Mediterranean Sea to move oil out. Now, Iraqi Prime Minister met Donald Trump yesterday. There have been a lot of discussions around investments, around, oil deals, etc. While they've not very actively and specifically mentioned details of this, but U.S. officials have said that they would be supporting this. Now, there are a lot of question marks around it. Even now, although Iraq is using Syria to ship some of its oil, there are large number of tankers that move from Iraq to Syria through land and then move oil, but it is only a fraction of the oil that can be moved through that part. And once an oil pipeline comes in, maybe the numbers would go up. But again, it would take, at least 3 to 4 years for that pipeline to actually come up, billions of dollars in funds, and also put a question mark on the regional relationship there, because Syria, Iraq both have longstanding relations with Iran, and how would this work? So there are a lot of question marks around that as well.
10: A lot of question marks there. Many thanks, Archana Shukla. Now let's head to South Africa, where the authorities are investigating the killing of one of the leaders of the anti-immigration movement. Andile Somqada was shot outside his home on the 4th of July and died 5 days later as a result of his injuries. He'd been the Gauteng province leader for March on March, an anti-immigrant group that has been holding nationwide protests. Immigration, especially undocumented migration, has become a highly contentious political issue in South Africa, and there have been anti-immigrant movements and campaigns led by private groups that are asserting that such individuals are impacting the economy and taking jobs away from South Africans. The South African government, on its part, has officially stated that immigration enforcement should occur through legal channels and warned against any form of vigilante action. Let's now speak to Sandile Dube, the national spokesperson for March on March movement. Welcome to the program. First, let's start with your reaction to the death of Andile Somqada. What exactly happened?
11: In South Africa, good morning to you, good morning to your listeners, and thank you for having us. Well, the mood is quite a concerning mood, because it's our first casualty in terms of our leaders. So, yeah, basically what happened on Saturday, the 4th of July, Mr. Somqada was, while was leaving his home, he was met with his killer just outside the gate and gunned down. He was rushed to hospital. And then, on 5 days later, as you've said, on the Thursday, the 9th of July, he passed on, unfortunately. And we suspect this is in connection with the work that we do as March and March movement. There's retaliation that is that we are receiving. So it's a retaliation. We can also confirm that we've received 2 screenshots that talk to the suspect. I think the suspect was monitoring his stay in hospital because he or she, we don't know the gender of the suspect. So there's a Facebook clip, anonymous Facebook clip that he sent to say, we can see you. If you continue with what Mr. Somqada was doing, you will also be lying in hospitals just like he does. And also a second clip, screenshot that was sent was to say, we have now confirmed that he has passed on. So should you continue with this anti-illegal immigrants protest, you'll also meet your death just like him. So this seems like an orchestrated hitman type of killing.
10: And police have said that they are investigating that killing. And you talk about the threats that your officials have been facing. Have these been reported to the police? Have they been investigating them?
11: In the case of Mr. Somkhlata, yes, it has been reported. Excuse me, you can just, we can also confirm that throughout the country, in Mpumalanga province, we've received a couple of threats from the leaders who reported to us. In Gauteng province, in Pretoria, that's the city of Tshwane, also one of our leaders was sent a message threatening him to say, after this march that you've done, yes.
10: So it's been a number of your officials have received those threats. And my question is whether you have reported those to police, because March on March is, a group, and the government has said that, you know, this whole campaign to deal with undocumented migration should be dealt with through official means, not through vigilante groups. Why do you continue to do this? What is your end game?
11: Well, we can confirm to you currently now, as things stand, that March and March movement is no longer a vigilante group. We have ascertained our authority. We work in line with the constitution of this country. So everything that we do in line with the police, with the law enforcement agencies.
10: But the government has said that this should be limited to, government, to the police to deal with the issue of migration, to deal with law enforcement. But what we have seen from the protests, and some of them have become violent, some migrants have lost their lives. Does March on March, what is the position of March on March on the loss of life in those protests?
11: Well, no one wakes up in the morning and say today there will be this. We reject any form of violence. We reject any form of anti-law. We must encourage our members and the people of South Africa to engage on these activities in line with the constitution of the country.
10: Thank you very much, Sandile Dube. We'll have to leave it there. Many thanks for speaking to us.
0: This is Newsday on the BBC World Service. Let me give you another of our main headlines. Australia has announced wide-ranging regulation of AI, including enhanced copyright and restrictions on data centres. Now, what's happening at the World Cup, Sarah Manai?
12: Well, Spain are through to the final after surprising favourites France with a 2-0 semi-final victory in Dallas. The goals came from Miguel Oyarzabal and Pedro Porro to give the European champions the chance to become world champions for a second time. We'll get back to this just in a second. Spain will face either Argentina or England, who play the other semi-final in Atlanta tonight. Jordan Henderson and Gerald Quansah are set to be the only players unavailable for Thomas Tuchel's side tonight. And we'll get more on the England-Argentina long-lasting rivalry in the next hour here on Newsday. In other news, though, Manchester United have completed the signing of Yuri Tillmans from Aston Villa on a 5-year deal. Meanwhile, Fenerbahce in Turkey have signed English forward Mason Greenwood from Marseille on a 4-year contract. And in golf, Rory McIlroy says Royal Birkdal is primed for an amazing week with firm and fiery conditions expected for the Open Championship. The 2014 champion says he thinks he can play the sun-baked course more aggressively, but it will be a great test. Of course, the Open will be underway from a Thursday in the north of England, and we'll head there tomorrow morning. Now let's head back to the World Cup. Let's go to the US, where Spain played a masterclass game against tournament favourites France in Dallas, Texas last night to secure their spot in the final, the upcoming final this weekend. Spain reminded everyone last night why they are European champions and unbeaten in a record equaling 37 matches by playing out as 2-0 winners come end of full time. Let's get an overview of what went right on the night for La Roja, and let's speak to Spanish football journalist Alvaro Romeo. Good morning, Alvaro.
13: Hello, good morning. How are you?
12: Well, I'm good. Well, I'm not too well, actually, Alvaro. I'm not going to lie to you this morning. I am French, and I am very sad. But I must say, congratulations to you.
13: Well, thank you very much. It was a great game, and I think that Spain was a deserved team that went through because they played very well in that semi-final. Probably it wasn't on paper the favorite for that game because France had been really good throughout the tournament, but Spain played as a team, and they probably have one of the displays, most memorable displays in the country's history. Just beating a very good team, but not only beating them, dominating them, just not conceding chances. And, you know, Spain is happy because this is the second final of the World Cup in the country's history.
12: Well, you said it. You've not only beaten France, you completely dominated that game. Spain were in control all along. They dictated the tempo last night. Was it, you think, the perfect match, the perfect performance, collective performance?
13: Yes, it was, because first of all, they managed to keep quiet four really good strikers, which is very difficult and no one in this World Cup has done. And secondly, because the team dominated via midfielders. So it was, as I said before, one of these performances that pays tribute to a long-standing coach like Luis de la Fuente, who has been there 3 years, not as many as the song. But he has been many years in the Spanish Federation, just with the under 15, under 17, under 19, under 21, just winning tournaments throughout many years. And I think that this is the kind of performance, as I said before, that is going to be very well remembered, because I can't struggle to think of any other performance of Spain so good in a game of this caliber.
12: And you said it, Alvaro, the midfield was one of the key of that game last night. What is the Spanish press saying about Rodri's performance this morning?
13: Well, there were some that maybe wouldn't believe exactly that Rodri would have deserved the Ballon d'Or in 2024 because they don't see the Premier League every weekend and blah, blah, blah. And, you know, probably the performance of yesterday changed their mind a little bit. Rodri was the commanding midfielder. He's so good absorbing all the game and being the leader of the team as well. And, you know, it was extraordinary to see that you could pass him the ball and he would just automatically calm you down because he will keep it, he will protect it, and he was everywhere as well. Defensively, he did a great job too.
12: And do you think La Roja will arrive as favourites against Argentina or England come Sunday's final? Who would you like to face first? And do you think then they could arrive as favourites?
13: Well, after yesterday's performance, I will have to say yes, even though I don't like to deem any team as favorite because in the final anything can happen. But after yesterday's performance, maybe you have to say yes. And when do Spain or me prefer to have, or who do they prefer to have to play against in the final? I think that this is, at this point, it doesn't matter, but it's true that Spain has had 5 major successes in their history. And the 5 of them have been against European opposition. Even the World Cup 2020, they won it against the Netherlands. So perhaps it would be nice to have a major success beating Argentina, which is, you know, a team that has won the World Cup 3 times.
12: Alvaro, felicidades. Thank you so much.
13: Merci beaucoup.
12: Ah, de rien. Alvaro Romeo, that was the Spanish football journalist Alvaro Romeo. And we'll get more on this World Cup, of course, in the next half an hour here on Newsday.
0: We're really putting you through it, aren't we, Sarah?
12: Yeah, this is not my morning. Let's say
0: it. Are France going to rebound stronger from this, do you think?
12: Of course we will. Of course, the Phoenix, you know. And Zinedine Zidane is on his way, so beware.
0: Yeah, but he's going to be the coach, not a player. You need him on the pitch, don't you?
12: Yeah, maybe he could get back on the pitch. And I'm sure he will do a great job.
0: Sarah Manai, thank you very much indeed. Plenty more to come here on Newsday with Anne in Nairobi and James in London.
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1: We'll hear testimony from a victim of deadly flooding in Bangladesh and get an official response.
0: We'll get the latest on the conflict in the Middle East with our chief international correspondent.
1: And we'll look ahead to the World Cup semi-final between England and Argentina, speaking to an English football legend. First, the news.
2: BBC News with David Harper. Iran's Revolutionary Guards say the Strait of Hormuz will remain closed until the United States ends its acts of aggression, a day after American forces restarted their blockade of Iranian ports. The guards warn their targets could expand to include other oil-exporting routes. The two sides traded more strikes overnight. Meanwhile, Washington says it's supporting efforts by Iraq and Syria to restore a crude oil pipeline that runs between them. It's one of a series of initiatives aimed at easing Iran's chokehold on global supplies. Prosecutors in Bolivia have launched a probe into the alleged recruitment of Bolivian nationals to fight for Russia in Ukraine. It follows reports they were lured abroad with false job offers. Officials in the Ukrainian port city of Odessa say a Russian attack has killed three people and wounded three others. They say residential buildings were hit. Kyiv says, meanwhile, that its drones struck 20 Russian vessels in the Black Sea overnight, including 17 oil tankers. Australia has announced it will table wide-ranging regulation of artificial intelligence. It includes enhanced copyright measures and restrictions on data centres. Meanwhile, New York has become the first US state to place a ban on the construction of large data centres. Governor Kathy Hochul said such facilities risked overwhelming the electricity grid and increasing costs for consumers. A former top commander of the now disbanded Colombian rebel group, the FARC, says messages of hate from the president-elect, Abelardo de la Espriella, risk fueling renewed violence. The right-wing politician has branded Rodrigo Londoño a war criminal. Health officials in the United States have reported almost 7,000 confirmed or suspected cases of a gastrointestinal illness caused by a foodborne parasite. Experts say contaminated salad is a potential cause. Meteorologists in Britain say its climate is now significantly different from what it was last century. The Met Office's report said the weather that used to be considered extreme is now the norm. BBC News.
1: Thank you for that summary of the news. Hello and welcome to Newsday on the BBC World Service. We are live in Nairobi with me, Anne Soy, and in London with James Copnell.
0: Over the next half hour, we're going to head to Bangladesh in just a second to hear from those affected by floods and speak to the authorities. We're going to also get the latest on the conflict in the Middle East with our chief international correspondent.
1: In sport, Sarah and I will be looking ahead to the second World Cup semi-final clash pitting Argentina against England.
0: Yeah, who's going to win that one, do you think? You can give us your thoughts on that or anything you hear on Newsday by sending us a WhatsApp or text message on our usual number, +44 77 86 20 50 85.
1: Extreme weather so far this year has witnessed soaring temperatures across Europe and other parts of the globe. But over in Bangladesh, there's been deadly floods caused by heavy monsoon rains.
0: On Monday, the Disaster Management Ministry confirmed 54 people had been killed in the southeast, caused by not only flooding but also ensuing landslides. As of Wednesday, many villages remained submerged in waist-deep water, while in some areas, floodwaters topped the roofs of many homes. Roads have also been washed away, complicating relief efforts and preventing access. Close to 1 million people have been stranded across 7 districts, including entire communities and also those in refugee camps, with many residents complaining that emergency relief has been slow to arrive.
1: We're going to listen to one of them, Bilal, a street vendor who earns a living selling chilies from a mobile van. But after floodwaters swept through his village, his livelihood was destroyed and his family was left without food or safe shelter.
3: It is well past meal time, but I haven't eaten a thing yet. With no food available, my entire family and I went hungry for a whole day. We can only eat if someone gives us money. Otherwise, we have nothing to eat. There's nothing left at home. This is the situation we are in. Things are very difficult for us right now. No one is worse off than me right now. When the loan collectors come, I have no way to pay the installments. I don't even have a penny in my pocket. Everything is gone. It's embarrassing to even talk about it. We had some lentils and a little rice at home, but the flood water came in and washed those away too. At this moment, I have absolutely nothing left. My wife is suffering greatly right now. She's 8 months pregnant, and we have nowhere to go. I don't know how we will survive and where we will find shelter. This is the homestead my father left me, but the flood waters have devastated it. It's no longer fit for living. And yes, I will have to rebuild from scratch. At this moment, all I need is some food and a safe place to live.
4: এই মুহূর্তে খাবার দরকার, একটা থাকার ব্যবস্থা করে দিলে হবে.
0: Bilal, quite distressing listening to the distress in his voice, wasn't it? Well, I spoke earlier to an official in one of the hardest hit areas. Mohamed Zahedul Islam Mir is the Deputy Commissioner and District Magistrate of Chattogram.
5: When the flood started, we built some shelter house for the affected people. But if we think about the condition of today, the affected people, they leave the shelter house, then they go to their home. There are 0.8 million people are affected.
0: That's a huge number of people. Can you maybe explain to us in some of the ways they've been affected? I guess some people may have lost their homes, others will have seen their farms or businesses damaged.
5: There are lots of houses damages. Yes, that's true. We already informed that 325 shrimp hatchery has been flooded. 18,000 pond where the people cultivate the fish also flooded. A huge number of chicken farms affected, and lots of agricultural land also affected. The farmer who are growing rice, they are also affected.
0: So that's going to have a long-term impact, isn't it, if people's livelihoods are so affected in this way?
5: The present condition, the water is reducing, but some roads and some homes are underwater.
0: There has been criticism in Bangladeshi media about the fact that some communities hit by the floods have spent a long time waiting for help or have not got the help they required. How would you respond to that?
5: I must say that's not actually the real scenario, because government is very much concerned about to give shelter and providing food. And also we, the government officials, have taken immediate measures, all sorts of measures, like how to reach the affected people and distributing dry food, rice, and we collecting data in the social media, social platform every hour. And the ministers and the officials are whole day, the whole area is visiting and monitoring and how to reduce the risk and the threat.
0: Let's take the case of someone who might have lost their family home due to the floods. What level of support are they likely to be able to get from the state?
5: We are assessing the total cost at this moment. The relevant department, we told them to take us the real scenario so that we can ask the government to provide that money or assistance from the government. I think within a week, we will send the real picture to the government, and hopefully we will get the assistance to build their house or repair the roads.
0: Your country does have substantial experience with flooding. This happens every year, if not always on this scale. Does more need to be done, do you think, to prepare areas and people for this sort of flooding, which perhaps with climate change may just increase?
5: Actually, this disaster, the main reason is the heavy rain, you know. Usually in the month of July, average rain in a month is 376 millimeter in the capital city, but just one day it was 412 millimeter, and also the whole week it was continuing. So it never happened this sorts of rain in the few decades. So it was really unexpected. But in future, I think the weather forecast will be much stronger, that we can take measure. And also, the river is also silted. So if we can dredging the river in a very massive scale, we can prepare some water reservoir that might be way out.
0: Mohammed Zaidul Islam Mir, Deputy Commissioner and District Magistrate of Chattogram in Bangladesh.
1: Let's return to the situation in the Middle East now, and Iran's Revolutionary Guard say that the Strait of Hormuz will remain closed until the United States ends its acts of aggression, a day after American forces restarted their blockade of Iranian ports. The guards said that their targets could expand to include other oil exporting routes. The two sides traded more strikes overnight, with Iranian media saying that U.S. facilities in Bahrain, Kuwait and Jordan were targeted. We're now joined by our chief international correspondent, Liz Doucette. Welcome to the program. Good to have you on the program. What does the IRGC mean by the other oil exporting routes?
6: Well, in particular, they would mean the Bab el-Mandeb in the Red Sea. And the world has already seen the potential to block the passage of vessels through that choke point when there were attacks by the Houthi rebels, which went on for many months. You covered it often on news days. The Houthis in control in large parts of Yemen, backed by Iran, were able to cause significant disruption in the Bab el-Mandeb until it was finally resolved. And the Houthis had threatened, considering this current war between Iran and the United States, where the other choke point, the Strait of Hormuz, has been the focus of dispute, that they would also open up this other front. So Iran knows it has another front that it can use. We do know that also during this war that the Saudis have looked to develop alternative routes. Some of them would be on, Iran has never said that they would attack those areas, but it seems that Iran is doubling down. And the root of the problem, Anne, is that Iran is showing week in, week out. We're now in the 20th week of this war, a war that President Trump said would only last 4 to 6 weeks, that neither military pressure, economic pressure, diplomatic pressure will cause Iran to buckle from its insistence that it must have a presence in the Strait of Hormuz. It is a gift of geography to the Islamic Republic of Iran, and now it is a gift of this war.
1: You talk about the Houthis, and they have largely stayed out of this conflict so far. But we saw earlier this week that there was an attack at the airport to deter apparently a plane that was coming from Iran from landing. What does that mean? And what are we to read from this statement from the IRGC? Is this likely to draw in the Houthis?
6: The Houthis, we have to be clear, first of all, the Houthis are not like Hezbollah in Lebanon. The ties, the long-standing relationship between, which goes back to the very beginning of the creation of Hezbollah in Lebanon in 1982, was a relationship intertwined with Iran, and in particular Iran's Islamic Revolutionary Guard Corps, the IRGC. The relationship with the Houthis is not the same. In recent years, Iran has devoted significant resources and training to help the Houthis. The Houthis know that, but they also have their own agency. They don't act at the behest of the Iranians, but they are a big ally. They are a major ally. They are a proud part of what Iran calls its axis of resistance, its ring of fire, and indeed it's regarded still as one of the most powerful actors still within that ring. So it's always been there in the background. Iran has not pulled them in. They have not gone in, except there was that moment where there were some exchanges of fire where the Houthis did fire at Israel. So it's always been a possibility. And if this escalation continues, if the United States ramps up its attacks and starts also using different tactics, different targets, then the Iran has always warned that it has other tools in its toolbox. And we should also point out that for all of Iran's bravado, these months of attacks by the United States and Israel, thousands of strikes by their warplanes, did inflict significant damage on Iran's military, its air force, its navy. And so therefore, Iran doesn't have the capacities that it does before. It does have, as we often say, in this asymmetric war, this uneven war between two uneven military powers, it does have its drones, inexpensive and in large supply and highly effective. It does have in the Strait of Hormuz its fast boats, many, many thousands of those. So it has shown time and again, and I think this has puzzled confounded President Trump and his team, that they still have the ability to hit back.
1: And what does that mean then for the direction this conflict takes? President Trump did mention that, the possibility of returning to negotiations, but he's also threatening to target Iranian power plants next week. Where does this go, briefly?
6: President Trump has often used this threat to bomb every last power plant, every last bridge in Iran. Israel has also used the same phrasing. This would be a potential war crime. The fact of the matter is President Trump is facing midterm elections in November. He's facing rising oil prices. He doesn't want to go to all-out war. And as I mentioned, Iran doesn't want to either. This is a no war, no peace situation, and now the focus is on war.
1: Many thanks. Liz Doucette there, our chief international correspondent.
0: This is Newsday on the BBC World Service with Anne in Nairobi and James in London. Just looking at a news alert actually from the AFP news agency, which quotes Iranian state media as saying Bushehr, the city, has been targeted again by US strikes. So that continuing turmoil in the Middle East is one of our main headlines. Another couple, Bolivian prosecutors are investigating the alleged recruitment of men to fight for Russia in Ukraine. And Australia has announced wide-ranging regulation of AI, including enhanced copyright and restrictions on data centres.
1: And time now for some sports news with Sarah Minai. What are we looking forward to, Sarah?
7: Well, Anne, we've been talking about it throughout the morning. It's Spain, obviously, who qualified for the final of the World Cup. Spain, who played a masterclass game against tournament favourites France last night in Dallas to secure their spot in the final. Spain reminded everyone last night why they champions and why they were unbeaten in a record equaling 37 matches in a row. They won that game 2-0 last night at full time.
8: Spain, they know they're on the brink, the bench already celebrating. They're leading France by 2-0. And indeed, there is the final whistle. Spain extend their record-breaking run. 37 games undefeated. The European champions, the best team at this World Cup, are in the World Cup final.
7: Alistair Brisbane's commentary at full time. And, well, from a French perspective, it's obviously a very disappointing tournament, a very disappointing result.
9: So
7: not tournament.
9: Sorry, Sarah,
7: no, I know. But how will Kylian Mbappe's overall performance in this World Cup will be seen today in France? He has been under intense scrutiny as Le Bleu captain and as the global superstar that he is. And his leadership, when his team needed him most against Spain, has been a bit criticised last night by fans on social media. So what is the French press saying this morning about Kylian Mbappe? Well, I have asked the question to French football journalist Lucas Collin.
9: Well, the thing is, like, he's part of a quartet in a way, so it's very difficult, like, to judge him because, like, he was not the worst of these four players in a way. But as I said, you know, like, his body language changed so much, you know, like, I feel like, you know, like, the last tactical break, Deschamps, like, I call it like that, but hydration break, you know, like, he was, like, already, like, feeling he lost the game. So in terms of leading, it was actually, like, quite weird to see him like that, because you can't just be a leader when everything is going well. You have to be a leader, obviously, like, when you touch the bottom like that, to be honest. But yeah, like, there are, like, so many failures, like, in this front four. But to me, like, Kylian Mbappé was not the worst one. So, you know, like, Mbappé or even Olise or even Dembélé, they will all have to learn from this tournament and from this game. And, like, to change actually these individual qualities in a proper team. You know, like, Luis de la Fuente said it perfectly after the game. The best individual players played against the best team. And that's the big problem with France. Like, they took a lesson to learn tonight. And they will have actually to rebuild smarter, to come back stronger, and, like, to maybe change the philosophy behind everything. So Mbappé, like, is really difficult, like, to criticize him on this game because he's been, like, such a beautiful leader during the whole tournament. It would be, like, very harsh, like, for me, like, to criticize him right now because at least he tried during this game.
7: Indeed, he tried indeed. So Spain are through to the World Cup final after surprising this French team. Now looking ahead, Luis de la Fuente's team will face either Argentina or England, who play in the other semi-final tonight in Atlanta. Are you going to watch that game, James?
0: Oh, yes, I'll be watching that one. It's such an intense rivalry, England against Argentina, for footballing reasons, I guess, going back even to the 66 World Cup, and then, of course, the famous Hand of God game, Diego Maradona scoring with his hand, but also one of the greatest individual goals ever in 1986. And then the kind of political dimensions too, in the early 80s, England

0: game, and then it's a World Cup semi-final as well. I wanted to ask you, actually, we heard the journalist there, you interviewed Luca Collin, saying, Mbappe, at least he tried. Is everyone going to be as generous as your guests there, do you think?
1: No, not really. I'm not sure that everyone will be as kind to Kylian Mbappe, because he's been criticised before the World Cup. He obviously had an amazing tournament. He really led that team. But last night, when, you know, France needed him the most to have this leadership, he always said it since he started with this French team, I want to be the leader, I've got the shoulders for it, and you know, I want the key of the truck. And in the end last night, when we needed him to lead that team, he hasn't, and that's a big blow for him with that French team, because we can't rely on Michael Olise, who just started playing with that French team, who can't rely on Ivo Ndebele, because Mbappe wanted that role. And so I don't think everyone is going to be as kind as Luca here on about Kylian Mbappe. But as I said, looking ahead, we will see within Argentina or England.
0: Yeah, huge game. And of course, you'll get all the details on the BBC World Service and on Newsday tomorrow morning. Of course, Sarah Manai, thank you very much indeed. Now, the actor Andy Serkis is best known as a master of motion capture. That is the process of performing live in front of a green screen and then being digitised into a cinematic reality. He played the character Gollum in the Lord of the Rings franchise, Caesar in the Planet of the Apes series, and even took on the role of King Kong. Now, though, he's controlling creatures in a different way by directing a new animated film version of George Orwell's Animal Farm.
2: But here's a warning to any children who decide to watch this instead of reading the book for education purposes, because there are a lot of changes. There's a new protagonist, Piglet, called Lucky. This time, modern autocracies are the target rather than communism. And there's even a third act, complete with a happy ending. And as you can imagine, not everyone is happy. Our entertainment correspondent, Colin Patterson, has been speaking to Andy Serkis.
3: Equal, but some are more equal than others.
4: The new frenetic and ferociously family-friendly big-screen animated version of Animal Farm, directed by Andy Serkis.
5: This is our home.
4: George Orwell's book made a huge impression on him as a child.
6: I remember vividly reading it on the 273 bus to Ealing from my home in Ruislip when I was about, I think I was either 11 or 12 years old. And it was one of the first sort of young adult books that affected me emotionally. Just the way that the animals were manipulated and lied to just really deeply sat with me.
4: And in 2011, filming an escape scene in Rise of the Planet of the Apes reminded him of Animal Farm and inspired him to make his own version.
7: Do you want to be food or do you want freedom?
4: It just took a long time.
8: 15 years ago was when you first got this idea. We've had 7 prime ministers since then. Things have changed.
6: They have, because truth as a value that we all esteem seems to have vanished. And that is such a central part of Orwell's storytelling. We weren't about to set about making a version of Animal Farm that was a history lesson about Russia. And we talked to the Orwell estate, and it was, what would he be wanting to express now? Where would his political targets be?
4: The first ever full-length British animation was 1954's Animal Farm, the one that generations of children have been shown at school.
9: Long live Napoleon!
4: What didn't emerge until decades later was that the film had been funded by the CIA, part of a campaign against communism using culture.
8: Is there any chance your film could have been funded by the CIA?
6: There's absolutely, I can categorically say, zero chance that our film could have been funded by the CIA. And if you look at the American box office, the way our film worked there, you can probably see why.
4: What he is referring to is the tiny $5 million it took in the US after costing $35 million to make.
10: Activate cute eyes.
11: I'd rather gouge them out.
6: Some people won't like it. And quite frankly, part of Orwell, the nature of Orwell, was being someone who stirs it up, who makes people think and gets people talking. And the ideal for us for this was to have a debate between young and old. I want people to have an opinion of a film they've seen, not a film they've heard.

0: about. That's the thing that hurts. It's when people don't go and see a film because of all the prejudging of a movie. And the rest of the world may have a completely different opinion to a US box office figure, which I'm pretty certain will be the case, actually.
1: Andy Serkis was speaking from New Zealand, where he is directing and starring in the new Lord of the Rings film, The Hunt for Gollum. Anya Taylor-Joy will play the elf Saren, alongside Kate Winslet, Leo Woodall and Jamie Dornan, which prompted a question.
2: Lord of the Rings, why are the casts so white?
0: I mean, Tolkien himself was influenced a lot by Norse mythology. There's a lot of that feeling. The Shire feels very, very much like a very white, you know, they're not very concerned about what goes on beyond the borders of the Shire, but they know they don't want people coming in. Yes, there have been criticisms. This particular film is somewhat acknowledging that, but I don't think we will be doing a politically correct casting for the sake of casting and ticking boxes version of the film. So it's where relevant, basically.
1: And with that, it was time for Andy Serkis to go and continue to direct the 10th biggest film franchise in history, Just Another Day on the Farm.
3: That was our entertainment correspondent Colin Patterson speaking to Andy Serkis. And that's it for this edition of Newsday from Anne in Nairobi and me and Sarah in London. Thanks very much for listening. Bye-bye.

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1: This is the BBC World Service. I'm Johnny Diamond, and this is World Questions, which this month focuses on the Czech Republic. This landlocked Central European country, part of the former communist bloc, is currently led by Prime Minister Andrej Babiš. His right-wing populist coalition has been in power since elections in October last year. Babiš is a billionaire businessman in his 70s. This is his second term in office. He founded his party, ANO, he says, to fight corruption and other ills in the country's political system. But his critics fear that growing polarisation is bringing illiberal political parties and policies to the fore. We've got questions on Russian propaganda, division and hostility to the EU, and the huge rise in the cost of housing. I'll be joined by a panel of leading Czech politicians and commentators to debate the big issues facing people from across the country. Join me for World Questions Czech Republic right after the BBC World Service News.
2: BBC News with David Harper. Iran's Revolutionary Guards say the Strait of Hormuz will remain closed until the United States ends what it calls acts of aggression, a day after American forces restarted their blockade of Iranian ports. The two sides traded more strikes overnight, with Iranian media saying US facilities in Bahrain, Kuwait and Jordan were targeted. As the agreement between the two countries collapses, President Trump has again threatened to hit Iranian power plants and bridges if Tehran doesn't return to negotiations. Our Middle East correspondent Barbara Plett-Usher is in Jerusalem.
3: It really does look as if that ceasefire deal has pretty much unraveled now. You've got the ongoing military campaigns, the bombings, which the Americans say are aimed at preventing Iran from being able to carry out attacks on shipping in the Strait of Hormuz. They said that about a dozen crew members have been either killed, injured, or have gone missing over the past week in those attacks. You have the naval blockade reinstated. That was something in the agreement that was lifted. Now it's back.
2: Australia's Prime Minister has announced wide-ranging regulation of the AI sector. Anthony Albanese said legislation would be brought in to prevent AI firms from using Australian books, art and music to build or train their models without creators' consent. Speaking to The Nation, Mr. Albanese explained why the changes needed to happen immediately.
4: Effective today, I am establishing the Office of AI in my own department of the Prime Minister and Cabinet. We have the advantage of geography. The expansion of AI requires a physical material footprint. It needs our land and energy and computing power to operate. That means we can set the terms, we can determine AI's social license, but we have to do it now.
2: New York has become the first US state to impose a ban on the construction of large data centres. The executive order by the Democratic Governor Kathy Hochul targets facilities using 50 megawatts or more of power. Ms. Hochul said data centres risked overwhelming the electricity grid and increasing costs for consumers.
5: These data centres require millions of gallons of water, straining the local supplies. And when powered by fossil fuels, they drive up our carbon footprint. The bottom line is progress shouldn't arrive with a higher utility bill, depleted water supply, or noise pollution. So we have no choice but to address these challenges created by these massive facilities.
2: Officials in the Ukrainian port city of Odessa say a Russian attack has hit a residential building, killing three people and wounding three others. Moscow says it's been stepping up its assaults on Black Sea ports handling cargo for the Ukrainian military. Meanwhile, Kyiv says its drones struck 20 Russian vessels overnight, including 17 oil tankers. World News from the BBC. Prosecutors in Bolivia have launched an investigation into the alleged recruitment of Bolivian nationals to fight for Russia in Ukraine. It follows reports they were lured abroad with false job offers. The inquiry comes after footage online appeared to show Bolivians in Russian military uniforms. The authorities in Peru and Colombia are also investigating similar allegations involving the recruitment of their nationals. US health officials have reported almost 7,000 confirmed or suspected cases of a gastrointestinal illness caused by a foodborne parasite. The Centers for Disease Control and Prevention say the infection has spread to more than half of all states, with Michigan worst affected. Infections have surged since May, with symptoms including explosive diarrhea, sometimes taking weeks to appear. Experts have pointed to contaminated salad and lettuce as a potential cause. Meteorologists in Britain say its climate has significantly different from last century, with what used to be thought of extreme weather now considered the norm. In London, there are now four times as many days hotter than 30 degrees. The report's lead author said British infrastructure, housing, agriculture and health systems were based on a climate that no longer existed. And Spain have stormed through to the Football World Cup final after putting on a dominant performance against one of the tournament favourites, France. It will be Spain's first chance at victory since they won their medal title in 2010. John Bennett reports.
6: A statement performance by Spain, who completely controlled the game from start to finish. An error by Luka Digne gifted Spain the lead as he caught Lamine Yamal in the box attempting a clearance. The referee pointed to the spot and Mikel Oyarzabal scored his fifth goal of the tournament. France made a change at half-time, but the momentum didn't change as Pedro Porro burst into the box to make it 2-0. Kylian Mbappe and his teammates couldn't respond, and Spain extended their unbeaten run to a record-equalling 37 games.
2: And Spain will play either England or Argentina. BBC News.
1: This is the BBC World Service. I'm Johnny Diamond, and welcome to World Questions, the programme that puts people and their questions at the heart of the debate. This month, we're looking at the future of the Czech Republic, a central European nation of almost 11 million people, part of the former communist bloc, now led by the billionaire businessman Andrej Babiš. The right-wing populist coalition he leads came to power last year, and that new coalition's agenda focuses on the promotion of national sovereignty, resistance to migration, opposition to green policies that are central to EU goals. It promotes what it describes as a more pragmatic foreign policy, with an increasing reluctance to back Ukraine's war effort. Joining me here to debate all of these issues and more put to us by members of the public in the Republic is our panel. Yaroslav Bzoch is a member of the European Parliament for the governing ANO party. Welcome, Yaroslav.
7: Thank you.
1: Mikhaila Shebelova is a member of the Chamber of Deputies for the opposition STAN party. Hello, Mikhaila.
8: Hi there.
1: Olga Richterova is a member of the Chamber of Deputies for the opposition Pirates party. Very good to have you here, Olga.
9: Thank you, and hello, everyone.
1: And Mikhail Semin is a journalist and a conservative activist joining us from Prague. Thank you very much for joining us, Mikhail.
10: Hello, Jenny.
1: Let's go straight to our first question.
11: Hello.
1: Hello, Wojtek. What's your question for our panel?
11: So my question is connected to housing prices and rental prices, which became increasingly disconnected from wages. In Prague and other large cities, many working families can no longer afford to buy a home, and rents are taking up a growing share of household income. What concrete measures do you believe would make housing genuinely affordable again? Which solutions from abroad do you think could work in the Czech Republic? And what is your short-term and long-term plan for people who may soon struggle to afford even rental housing?
1: Wojtek, thank you very much indeed. I'm a series of questions there about housing. What concrete measures could make housing genuinely affordable again? Are there solutions from abroad that you would reach for? What's the short-term and long-term plan for people who may soon struggle to afford even rental housing? A little bit of background, I should say, more than half of the questions that we got for this episode of the programme, more than half of them were focused on housing, and no surprise there. House prices are up by 50% in the last 10 years. Price of apartments is up even more, about 60%. And 25% of the capital's residents are foreigners, and they are blamed by some for driving up the prices for locals. Let's start with Olga Richterova from the Pirates Party.
9: It is one of the biggest crises we have ever seen in our country. An affordable housing action plan is what the Pirates offer. So we propose that the municipalities focus on building affordable municipal housing, rental apartments, but as well, we focus on making it financially beneficial for the municipalities. So they need stronger incentives, they need to benefit financially, give them some money back, because the state, through taxes, through the VAT, gets money when there is housing construction going on. So the municipalities that are courageous and efficient enough to build, to allow for housing constructions, should financially benefit from that.
1: Thank you very much indeed. Mikhail Semin, journalist and activist. The question about solutions to a desperate crisis for so many people in the Czech Republic, especially those who want to try and live in the capital. What do you say?
7: Currently, the lower house is going through, which there is a new building law discussed, which, if it goes through, it will be the biggest change in the housing policy in the last three decades. From my point of view, it goes in the right direction, because the problem, as I see it, is primarily on the supply side. And it's not primarily constrained not by the lack of materials or capital or lack of developers, but it's the problem with the regulations, the tons of regulations. With the green transition, we have new environmental regulations and a very complex administrative framework that governs the permission to build. Czech Republic has among the longest permitting timelines in Europe. And what the government currently proposes is a structural change that would basically centralize the process in one office. Standard residential development in our country takes years, 5, 6, 7 years from initial concept to building permit. This is, you know, unacceptable.
1: Thank you very much indeed. Mikhaila Shebelova.
8: I think we need to reform the urban planning, which is really, really takes a long time. So this is quite a complication here in the Czech Republic. In this, I agree with Mr. Semin. But we think as mayors and independents that a key availability of affordable rental housing could be done via the municipalities, because the municipalities really are stable and fair landlords. They understand the local situation. They can provide a competition to private landlords, and they can help young people like professionals start homes, and they can help people to stay there and live there. So we think that the government should support municipalities to give them loans to build houses. And also we can support young families by preferential loans, like to support young people till 35 years. And last but not least, we should do the regulation of short-term rentals, like Airbnb, which is a real problem in Prague. And if we regulate this, then we can put more flats on the market.
1: Thank you very much indeed. Jaroslav Bzoch from the governing ANO party.
10: First of all, this is not just about the Czech Republic, because we have the same issues all across the European Union, because we are discussing it also in the European Parliament all the time. But in regards to the Czech Republic, obviously, if you ask someone in Prague, they would have totally different problems than someone in my region. It's Ústecký kraj, in Ústí region. So, but the first I agree what Mr. Semi mentioned, and this is the law what is now in the Czech Parliament, because it helps a lot. Because sometimes with overwhelming regulation we having in place, in even in Czech Republic in building, that's make very differences and differences how to build even just house for small family. But there's also some differences, because if you compare, for example, Czech Republic to Germany, in Germany many people are used to live in rental. But in Czech Republic, it's the totally opposite way, because most of the people would like to buy a house, buy a flat and have it as own. First of all, we need the right regulation to make the process faster. Then the second part is a policy for families. We definitely need to support young families.
1: To some degree, your capital, Prague, is a victim of its own astonishing success, both in terms of tourism, which of course sucks people in for organisations like Airbnb, these very short-term rentals, and also in terms of internationals coming into the city. Would you like to see further regulation
12: of, for example, the short-term letting companies to try and restrict that and perhaps open some things up a little more for locals who want to rent?
10: It depends, because in my opinion, when you want to live in right in the center of Prague, it never be that cheap for the families. It's center of Prague and it goes in every capital around the world. So if there is place for tourists and even with Airbnb, I can imagine that. But also, if you talk about the areas around the city center, then I can imagine that there should be the houses and flats, apartments, more affordable.
12: Olga Richter-Over, I think you wanted to make a quick point.
9: Yeah, thank you. I wanted to underline that the situation with Airbnb is like pressing in several parts of Prague, in those most touristy districts. So we would like for the municipal districts to be able to regulate it on their own. So our solution would be the politicians in the local area should decide on their own.
12: I'm going to go back to our questioner, if I may. Wojtek, your own position.
11: So my own position is that I'm 36 years old. I live with my partner and two kids. And, you know, at some point would like to buy an apartment. But with the current mortgage rates and with how the prices are going up, we see that's not really realistic, at least not in Prague itself. So we are renting a flat, but even that, because the flats that are being sold are going back to the rental market as well, that's driving the prices up as well.
12: You know, we've had two different, somewhat different explanations of what needs to happen. One is about deregulation, another is about, you know, getting shovels in the ground. Do you hear what they say, and do you think it will actually lead to a difference?
11: I hear what they say. I think both points are valid. Yeah. To speed up the approval process, maybe cut off some regulation, which should increase the number of housing units delivered to the market. So that will help for sure. But I also think that the municipalities should have the regulation power of having their own rental units, which could drive the prices down as well.
12: Okay, we will leave it there. Wojtek, thank you very much indeed. Yeah. Let's go to our second question. It's from Michal Brom, who works in logistics in customer services. Michal, hello.
13: Well, my question is actually related to more pressing issue at the very moment, more actually acute, which is the current biggest threat to our society in the form of Russian propaganda. It's causing a lot of people with limited overview to distrust everything because the way it's working targeting and making people confused. These people then side with the oligarchs and fascists who offer simple solutions. I would like to ask if they can name at least one or two practical approaches the panelists will implement to help these people navigate and decrease their fear of the unknown.
12: Okay, thank you very much indeed. Michal Saman, journalist and activist. There's a lot of talk about the amount of Russian dis and misinformation. It's very difficult to pin down where this stuff comes from. But certainly around election times, there seemed to be a flood of stories coming at the Czech Republic. Michal clearly thinks that there needs to be assistance for people to make their way round the different stories that fly around.
7: I strongly disagree with this opinion of Michal. Well, first of all, I consider Russian propaganda as it exists, obviously, quite weak. I don't see, you know, that the Russia propaganda is really taking advantage in the Czech public arena. Depends on how you define Russia propaganda, because sometimes when you question the policy of European Union or the political West towards Ukraine and Russia, already that you raise questions about the effectiveness of the policy, you're already considered to be pro-Russian. So that's the problem. There is a climate when even to raise a question that undermines like the official narrative is already considered that you're somehow siding with Putin, which is from the very beginning of the invasion, a kind of a block that hinders the debate, you know, a free debate, because I, as probably my other colleagues, consider Russian invasion a crime against the international law and something definitely wrong. But I have a completely different idea about how to solve the problem and what were the causes of the war and what kind of consequences this might lead to. But I am not normally in the mainstream media allowed to express my concerns because they are put aside as Michal would say pro-Russian or pro-Russian.
12: There is a general consensus in Europe, and I appreciate you may not share it. There is a general consensus that various actors in Russia, many of them state-sponsored, work in the social media sphere to divide Europeans and to make them argue with each other, to undermine trust in European institutions and the social bonds that hold us together. Do you believe that that is active? Do you see it in the Czech Republic?
7: No. In fact, I do not see I cannot point a finger to some Russian elements that are actively influencing people in the Czech public debate. But I can point my fingers in the other side, because there is not just Russian propaganda. There's also the Western propaganda, right? You were speaking about the unity of European Union on this matter. If you create institutions like Democracy Shield in European Union, which basically anyone who questions the official narrative is already by that kind of institution considered a threat to democracy, then you're basically pushing the whole society into an atmosphere of self-censorship. People already are afraid to speak freely their mind. As someone who was jailed during the last regime, the communist regime, because I was active in the anti-communist underground regime, I don't want to see some of these repressive policies and censorship coming back in our era.
12: Okay, thank you very much indeed. Mikhaila Shebelova, deputy with the opposition Stand Party. The questioner asks about one practical approach to help people navigate what he says is a flood of Russian propaganda. Do you agree with his premise, the basis of what he says, and do you have a solution for him?
8: I totally understand his thinking, because I really think it's a real threat. I totally disagree with Mr. Semin that there is no problem. I think we have a serious problem. And there is not an easy solution to that, because the problem is everyone who tries to like moderate debate online on social media and try to, because everyone who tries to do something, it's very easy to be named as censor. Because what we tried in the last period, we got a ministry for inner system, and he created a special team for monitoring this disinformation and for informing the society, because what we really need the society to be informed, to be strong, to be like cooperating. And this is exactly what the other side, I don't know if it's Russian or who is that, but it's someone who is like spreading the disinformation. And I think it started during COVID crisis. It increased, and it's much, much more. And we are, as Czech Republic, we are really behind. We don't make any regulations because everyone is worried that he will be named a censor. And I now just 1 second. Now the government did. He completely cancelled the team for detecting this, and I think this is a huge mistake.
12: So that was my follow-up, which is presumably the one practical action that you would recommend is to reinstate the team that the previous administration tried to set up.
8: Yeah, I think we should work on it, we should continue, and we should really inform the people living here. And it's not a propaganda, it's really spreading the good information which they should really know.
12: Thank you very much. Yaroslav Bzoch from the governing ANO party.
10: They are disinformations, but it's not just Russian. You can name Muslim Brothers, you can name China, but you can also name some political NGOs because they have their own agenda. So yes, they are disinformation, but I wouldn't say this is just from one direction. There is also hard to find any solution, because what just my colleague mentioned, build any team who will centralize the acknowledgement which information is right or which one is disinformation, never go the right direction, because there will be always one questioning. It's the same, but European Commission is trying to establish the Center for Democracy Shield. I'm a member of that committee, so and it's going really nowhere. Basically, we need well-educated population, well-educated people, and we need people who can have the critical thinking, because otherwise we lived in the AI era, we lived in a social networks era. It's really easy to force someone to think about anything.
12: Do you think this is a job essentially that governments should stay away from because of the problem of viewpoint, of ideology, and of the problem of the power of governments?
10: In my opinion, yes. As I mentioned, the main thing is education, because there always be some government and there always be someone in opposition. And you can hardly explain that the current government or current opposition is not biased. Obviously it is. I can see it in a European Parliament every day. This is more about ideology than finding solutions. So that's why I was mentioning, they are Russian propaganda. There is. But for example, for our last election, everyone was telling that they will support two concrete parties, and one is not even in the government, and the second one lost many seats. So if they did any job, they did really bad job. So and what I'm saying, that the propaganda could be from every corner. We can even have NGOs paid by the Commission promoting the Green Deal. So is it propaganda? I would say yes.
12: Okay, thank you very much indeed. Olga Richterova from the Pirates Party. Do you agree with Mikhail's idea, his premise, that there is this flood of disinformation and there is a need to do something about it?
9: Absolutely. I absolutely agree, because there are leaked files from Putin's troll factories. There are proofs how Russia manipulates European elections. Russia tries to promote, for example, the far right. Or from V Square, Hungarian investigative journalism, there is, for example, an article that leaked Russian documents reveal that cognitive strikes on the West are being organized, including the pig head attacks in Paris. I just want to give these few examples to show that there is state-sponsored Russian effort to undermine whatever European country is available. And since we know that there are, for example, local representatives elected as members of a certain party, which is now forming the governing coalition in the Czech Republic, and that these people keeps doing media propaganda on YouTube, saying how great Russia is.
12: What would you have done about broadcasts like that? Would you have them labeled officially by a government body?
9: So that's exactly the pirate point. We want people to be informed on who is paying for what. Because the important information for the people is, this is not just a random guy. It's someone who is being on the payroll of the Kremlin. So that's the importance of information. It needs to be in the right setting. And it's, again, the strategic communications team. People need to know there is a hybrid war going on and that Russia is waging this war deliberately. Is their aim to make us all weaker?
12: Mikhail Brom, you asked the question. You saw a very sharp division on our panel between those people who simply say, look, it's either not happening or it's just part of a general onrush of mis and disinformation, and other people on the panel who are saying it's definitely happening, we need to do something about it. What would you like to see done about what you say is this flood of Russian propaganda?
13: Well, I'm sorry to hear actually that none really, except Mrs. Richterova, actually provided any real offer. What I would really like to see is actually when some taking some examples from the Baltic countries, who have very near experience with that and who are much more under pressure, like the Estonia and these countries. Mm-hmm. So it's not just about spreading the propaganda, but it's actually a lot about the murkying of the waters.
12: Mikhail, just let me press you, if I may. What is it you would like to see done in particular? You say one practical thing. What is the one practical thing you would like to see done?
13: Take example from the Baltic countries and push on this much more heavily. We can use the law that we have to really use them. And that means when there is it's a free speech, but it's not free to, it's not people who are being jailed there for their opinions are people who are supporting terrorism, nothing else. And people who are being targeted by these groups, those are not being actually prosecuted.
12: Okay, we'll leave it there, Michal. Thank you very much. And we will pause there for the news. We will be back with our panel and our audience for more BBC World Questions, Czech Republic, very soon.
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0: 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I'm Johnny Diamond, and you're listening to World Questions, debating the future of the Czech Republic. So far, we've discussed the house price crisis and the influence of Russia. Next, we'll be discussing media independence and diversity, the wild disparity between Prague and the rest of the country, and a green transition. How hard would it be? Join us for more World Questions, Czech Republic, straight after the BBC World Service news.
1: BBC News with David Harper. The United States and Iran have both threatened to escalate their attacks as the struggle for control of the Strait of Hormuz intensifies. Overnight, US forces carried out another wave of strikes against Iran, while Iran fired missiles and drones at American targets in neighbouring countries. Australia has announced it will table wide-ranging regulation of artificial intelligence. It includes enhanced copyright measures and restrictions on data centres' use of water and power. The Prime Minister said the measures were to protect national security. Meanwhile, New York has become the first US state to place a ban on the construction of large data centres. The state governor said such facilities risked overwhelming the electricity grid and increasing costs for consumers. Britain's weather service says the climate is now significantly different from what it was in the last century. The Met Office's report said weather that used to be considered extreme is now the norm. The authors say that British infrastructure and agriculture is based on a climate that no longer exists. Officials in the Ukrainian port city of Odessa say a Russian attack has killed three people. Russia says it's targeting ports handling military cargo. Kiev says that its drones struck 20 Russian vessels in the Black Sea overnight. Almost 7,000 confirmed or suspected cases of gastrointestinal illness caused by a foodborne parasite have been reported across the United States. Cyclosporiasis causes symptoms including explosive diarrhea. Experts say contaminated salad is a potential source. Argentina's vice president has stoked tension ahead of the World Cup semi-final with England by directly linking the match to the Falklands War of the 1980s. Vietnamese police say they're investigating an international diamond smuggling network suspected of illegal activities worth nearly $11 million. Dozens of people have been arrested, including the former head of gem certification for the country's biggest jeweller, PNJ. PNJ says the allegations relate to the individual, not the firm. BBC News.
0: Hello, I'm Johnny Diamond. This is the BBC World Service. You're listening to World Questions, debating the future of the Czech Republic. People from across this Central European country have been putting their questions to our panel. Before we hear from our next questioner, let me reintroduce that panel to you. Michaela Sebelova is a member of the Chamber of Deputies for the opposition Stan Party. Olga Richterova is a member of the Chamber of Deputies for the opposition Pirates Party. Michel Semin is a journalist and a conservative activist. And Yaroslav Bzoch is a member of the European Parliament for the governing ANO party. Welcome back to you all. Let's go straight to our next questioner. And it is Lenka Vangartova, a researcher from the capital Prague. Lenka, hello.
2: So I've got another divisive topic that has been talked about at all levels of Czech society, and that is the looming destruction of public service media. So Czech television and Czech radio are high-quality public broadcasters that are going to be defunded and possibly brought under government control. And I would like to ask the panelists if you feel that this is a threat to democracy in the Czech Republic.
0: Thank you very much, Lenka. The Czech TV and radio is currently funded in the same sort of way that the BBC is, with an annual fee. It runs to about a month. It's just under $10 a month. The proposal is to scrap that fee in 2027, to put it under direct funding from the state, and to have a cut in funding of around 15 to 20% overall. This was an election promise that is now being acted on by the new coalition. Michaela Sebelova, a deputy with the opposition Stan Party, do you fear the change to the way that Czech TV and radio is paid for, and I suppose directly or indirectly controlled?
3: I agree with Lenka and thank her for her question, because I think this is a really real threat. We as mayors say that there is no rational reason to change the law and to change the way of funding the Czech television and Czech radio, because now it's paid by people, it's done for 30 years, there's no problem with that. And now the government wants to drastically slash the budget of Czech Republic, Czech television and Czech radio. So we really fear that the only aim of what they are doing is to like let them starve. It goes against the European Media Freedom Act because it says that the financing of independent media should be predictable, secure, adequate, and this is not. So we as opposition will do everything to stop the bill go through the parliament, because I also think that strong public service media are really the cornerstone of healthy democracy.
0: A number of other European countries have moved away from this sort of fee system. Is the concern about the cut, or is the concern about changing the way that TV and radio is funded?
3: The concern is about doing this change without any public discussion.
0: Well, it was an election promise, wasn't it?
3: Even if it's an election promise, if you do such a huge change, you need to discuss it with the public.
0: OK, let's go to Jaroslav Bzoch, who is a member of the European Parliament for the governing ANO party.
4: I don't think it's any threat to the media itself, because as you already mentioned, it's going this way in several countries across the European Union. And it doesn't mean that you have to run it from the national budget, that you own the media. It's totally opposite way, because we already know how the Czech television works, and it's not in hand of the government. If you increase the money, as the last government did for the Czech television and Czech radio, do you running the Czech television and radio? I don't think so. This is the same principle. And if we talk about the budget cut, we just moved the budget back to what it was before this change. There is, and there needs to be a discussion, I agree on that, because we also obviously have to set up what we actually want and what people in Czech Republic want from the Czech television or a Czech radio station. We can have discussion about if so many channels what Czech radio is running, if it's right or not, if it's just for few people or if it's for the majority. Because if it's Czech television or Czech media in general, it should be for majority. But I oppose that the state, the media will be governed by state over the government.
0: You don't think that the closer the funding gets to the government or from the government, the more direct control there is by the government over a public service broadcaster?
4: It was even before when we used to have these fees, it was always the discussion if Czech television or Czech radio is somehow biased, because not everyone likes what they are doing. So this discussion is going to be over and over, even if it's budget or if it's fees. So in my opinion, because these days, for example, for the youngsters, they have so many platforms, you can name it. It's more than 10 platforms. You can watch all the movies and stuff you are interested in. If you go to sports, you can watch another platforms if you want to see your sport, what you like. So in general, it's many people doesn't watch Czech TV or listening to Czech radio. So why they should pay the fees?
0: Okay, thank you very much. Olga Richterova from the opposition Pirates Party.
5: Yeah, very quick remark regarding Czech radio. It's the second oldest public broadcaster. So Czech radio was after BBC. So by that, I want to say we have a long history of public broadcasting. And that's what we as Pirates, even though we are an innovative and modern party, want to preserve, because thanks to this old tradition, Czech radio, for example, has very many very popular podcasts, because it does have the freedom it requires. It can innovate, it can introduce new technologies, and thus reach even the youngest audiences. What we fear is that this annual discretion of the government over how much money the public broadcaster is going to get, this annual stress means this podcast that isn't very in favor of the governing coalition can disappear.
0: Mikhail Semin, journalist and activist. The question, of course, is whether the changes represent a threat to democracy in the Czech Republic.
6: No, I mean, that there are so many mystifications surrounding this debate about the future of Czech television and Czech radio and their independence. I mean, the way how they are funded, either through the mandatory license fee or through the state budget, I don't see any big difference, because if the politicians would like to, if the government would like to control, the majority of the parliament would like to control the television, they could do it through the fees as well. They could lower. So if they are financed from the state budget, then this independent audit office can look into the efficiency of their financing, right? Because in fact, there is not an attack on the independence of the television. It's not an attack. It just want to bring a more accountability to the way how these media are working.
0: I want to go back to our questioner, Lenka.
2: I feel that we should do everything in our power to preserve the independence and the system of checks and balances here for us, as for our democracy. And it's cheaper than Netflix. And they are doing a great job. They have a lot of programs for kids, for young people, for old people as well. So I believe the sensitive topic here is news. I believe the government is worried about what the Czech TV and Czech radio will say up there. And it's not really being talked about much.
0: Okay, thank you very much. Our next question is from Jindrich Kratky in Znojmo, in the south of the country. I hope I pronounced some of those correctly. Jindrich, hello. What's your question for our panel?
7: My question is, Czechia is struggling with great inequality in the development of individual regions. Prague, Brno and other large cities are booming, while many smaller towns, as well as the countryside, are stagnating. So how can we help people from economically disadvantaged regions, especially those in border areas of Czechia, to improve their quality of life?
0: Jindrich, thank you very much for your question about regional inequality. Jaroslav Bzoš, the member of the European Parliament for the governing ANO party, the question is about helping people from economically disadvantaged regions. And you made a point of saying, you know, you're not there representing Prague, you're representing a different part of the Republic. Presumably this means a lot to you.
4: It's one of the hardest questions that we having in place. There are ways, if we properly use the funds from EU, for example, because they are funds, for example, just transition fund, which should help our regions get in line, but obviously we would be never able to compare to cities like Prague or Brno, because it's no place in Europe than if small area will be comparable to its capital. Obviously, what we need to do, and I don't even think that it's a role of the government, or if the government can do something about it. It's more about the municipalities and even the regional councils, make it more attractive for inviting more people to coming to the region, because we need to attract it for the businesses. Without the businesses, you won't have the place for employment, and with unemployment, there is no interest of anyone. So we need to find the places and attract more investors to our regions. Government can help with some subsidies, of course.
0: Thank you very much indeed. Thank you, Michaela Shebelova from the opposition Stan Party.
3: So I personally am from a structurally disadvantaged region. I'm from Ostrava, from Moravskoslezský kraj, so I know it very well. And I know it how it is to commute to Prague and how the differences are big and sometimes very not clearly seen from the center, from Prague. Because if you don't live with the people there, you can't understand. There needs to be a support from the government. It cannot be done only with the regional governments, but the central government needs to do it very in a clever way. We need to individualize the approach to the small regions, because there are, even around Prague, there are some inner areas with problems. So it's a real problem in the Czech Republic, but I think we are slowly working on that.
0: Thank you very much indeed. Michal Semin, journalist and activist, do you see a role for government in trying to rebalance a country, perhaps a little bit away from the wealth of the capital?
6: I am in favor of a smaller government in those areas when the government should really abstain. But in those areas where the government is necessary, then it's a positive tool. It's a positive, and this is one of the areas. The same with the housing, for example, right? There is a room for the state because it's in the public interest. This is not just a market issue. I think it's a problem of the tax distribution, I would say, because there is a clear inequality in the way how the regions are funded from the center per person. For example, there is an astronomical highest number crowns yearly for Prague citizens. And the central part, the Středočeský kraj, which is the largest region, has like only 9,000 per person. And so, there is a clear disproportion in the way how the taxes are not collected but distributed to the regions.
0: Okay, thank you very much indeed. Olga Richterova, a deputy with the Pirate Party, the opposition Pirates Party.
5: It definitely is the role of a government. This is one of the most difficult tasks, as all my predecessors have just described. So what I want to emphasize, it's about connecting people to jobs, people living in some affordable housing. That's why affordable housing is such a pressing issue in our country. And the option that there is, and that's, for example, our neighboring land, Poland, has used a lot, is using EU money for high-speed railway. And that's what would help. So we are very much in favor of building high-speed railway to certain regions where housing is affordable, where there is enough space, beautiful nature. And actually, it would take 1 hour by train to get to the bigger cities where there is plenty of work opportunities. That's one thing that we are pretty sure EU money should be used for. And the other, it's please keep working on what is already functioning. There is a so-called agency for closing these not only regional but also social disparities. The experience in social disparities is that it all begins with education, but that would be the second pillar.
0: Okay, thank you very much. Jindrik, you are from outside, well outside the capital, the wealthiest part of the country. You clearly feel that this is part of the country's story and it needs to be dealt with. What do you think of what you've heard?
7: Well, it's great to hear that many of the panelists acknowledge the problems these areas are facing. But for such a long time, many people living there feel like they are not being heard enough and that the politicians in the central cities, they're just not doing much, actually. And I believe that many of the problems come down to one thing, and that's lack of long-term investment in infrastructure. And that is exactly what the government can do. If you are well connected to the city, you benefit. But if you are not, you are left behind. The Znojma region has almost 120,000 people.
0: Yeah.
7: And yet, traveling to the city takes more than 2 hours by train and about an hour by car or bus. That's simply too slow for a region that wants to grow and attract new opportunities. And what's even more frustrating is that we can get from our town to Vienna, which is, you know, in
0: to
7: a foreign
0: Austrian
7: country.
0: Capital. Yeah.
7: Yeah. And much further away than Brno. Yeah. In just 90 minutes by train, but it's mainly through Austria, of course.
0: Does it mean that you are, and people your age are constantly thinking, we have to go to Brno, we have to go to Prague, that the big cities are calling?
7: Yeah, unfortunately, because there are not that many opportunities, like work-wise. But on the other hand, the housing market is not that harsh. You know, that's something you have to think about. We are promised a modern railway connection between Znojmo and Brno. And if the Czech government finally made this project a real priority, the journey could take just half an hour. And I generally believe that would transform our region. It would attract investments, create new opportunities, and it would, I believe, significantly improve the quality of life for tens of thousands of people.
0: Thank you very much, Jindrik, for your thoughts, and thank you for letting us know about the world beyond Prague. We will go to our last question, and it is Milo Dvořák, who's a teacher in South Bohemia. Hello, Milo.
8: Hello, it's good to be on the programme. Thanks
0: for
8: having me.
0: Thank you so much for joining us. What's your question for our panel?
8: Well, it's more of an economic question, really, because my worry is that the Czech Republic is not merely delaying the green transition, but missing out on an economic modernization opportunity. Around the world, investment is moving into electrification, clean technology, energy security and climate resilience. Yet Czech public debate still often treats this as a threat or ideology. Are we not risking becoming increasingly isolated and less competitive by failing to treat this as another major infrastructure transition and therefore as an economic opportunity?
0: Thank you very much. I mean, this is a question that echoes round Europe as the costs and opportunities of so-called green transition are weighed up. It's worth saying that the Czech Republic is still, compared to a fair number of EU countries, fairly fossil fuel dependent, around 65% of the overall energy supply. The new coalition, I think it's again fair to say, is more hostile towards the EU's green goals than the last government was. Let's start with Mikhail Semin, who is a journalist and activist. The green transition, our questioner says, is a major infrastructure transition and an economic opportunity. Is it being missed? Mikhail?
6: I don't see much role of the government in pushing the local economy in a particular direction only because it's dictated by the Green Deal ideology or the framework that's coming from outside. It's not domestically focused, and it came basically as a directive from Brussels, right? So it's more ideologically driven than economically.
0: Argument is made, and I think our questioner is making this argument, is this is the inevitable tide of the future, and that the country should sort of get on it now whilst it is an opportunity rather than later when it might be a cost.
6: Why it's inevitable? I've heard this many times before, that certain trend is inevitable, and now the trend, and after 10, 15 years or 50 years or whatever, no one speaks about it because it was considered to be a dead road, right? So the same case might be with the green transition. Just look around. European Union is speaking about its effectiveness or lack of effectiveness compared with the United States and China and other parts of the world. And if they want to be competitive, then they have to rethink this whole green transition project, which slows down basically the development. 10 years ago, there was a big push against the combustion engines, and everyone was speaking about there is a precise year when there will be no combustion engines cars on the roads. Now we know it will not be true. So all this money that went into that transition were basically misused.
0: Mikhaila Shebelova from the opposition Stan Party.
3: Green transition is a possibility for the economy. We need to continue on meeting the climate targets. Maybe the speed was too quick. I think we as European Union maybe in the past did a mistake that were pushing too quickly. And for a lot of people, the words like Green Deal became, when they hear it, they totally close their eyes and are not able to lead a nice discussion. So we say we need to continue with development of the renewable energy sources. We need to reduce the energy intensity of the industry. And if we need to reduce

0: is something we need to do and what we as mayors will continue to do once we are back in the government.
1: Thank you. Olga Richterova from the opposition Pirates Party.
2: I also agree with the necessity of focusing on energy transformation, because that's what the economy is undergoing. It's a huge, it's a major shift. And what is necessary to view China as a country that is going in the green direction? They are, of course, also focusing on becoming less fossil fuel dependent, because it's efficient. And when it's efficient, we need to be doing that in a clever way. So that would be my closing argument for the Pirate Party. We want an innovative, technologically open future. It's not about prescribing one single technology. It's about making it possible that while the other countries are shifting and changing, we won't stay behind, but we will use this as an opportunity. And that's the thing. Who sleeps, who stays back, will lose major opportunities in the future. And our industry needs these opportunities that come with new technologies, because it's new and major production area that emerges at the moment.
1: Thank you. Jaroslav Bzoch from the governing ANE party, member of the European Parliament. You've got quite a lot of manufacturing in the Czech Republic. It holds down a lot of jobs. You produce quite a lot of power through fossil fuels. Is the green transition an opportunity as you see it, or as a threat?
3: At the moment, I don't think and I don't feel it like an opportunity. Like for us, for Czech Republic, we have obviously we have one direction as the nuclear power. And obviously for now, we still have coal. But there is, the world is going one direction. There is going to be a green transition, but I don't see as an opportunity, because if we see all with, and I would go back to the European Council and European Commission, with the Green Deal, it's more than ideology than concrete plans. Because if we talk about that some countries are going fast and some slower, yet whole European Union is not competitive to other parts of the world, even China, what was mentioned, or United States, that we probably did something wrong. So, yes, there's going to be some transition, but I can see it as an opportunity. Even the China, yes, China is going the direction to be CO2 neutral in 2060. I guess that's the plan. But how they did it? They built also coal power plants in last years, so they produce the cheap energy. If you have the cheap energy, then the companies working on having business in your country has some income. They increase the income. They can increase the money in investments. But if the energy prices are so high as we are having now in Czech Republic, then you can probably ask the private sector to invest more green technology. So, and the government can't subsidize every project and in green transition. So we firstly need to have the lower prices for energy. If we have that, then the money and with the earnings of the companies will push them forwards to some investment. But without that, it's not just about the transition. It's not just about the technologies. It's also about the grid. Our grid is not prepared for windmills and solar panels. Our strategic point is nuclear power. We are on that path towards this goal. But I don't see it as the green transition, how everyone is calling it, some kind of economic potential, because so far the European Union is not competitive enough.
1: Thank you so much. Milo Dvořák, you are an enthusiast for the green transition as an economic opportunity. What do you make of, in particular, the criticism that you've heard of that idea?
4: I'm an enthusiast not because I like it or because I want to be, but because I have spent years looking into it and trying to educate myself in this regard, yeah, to understand why the Green Deal was invented in the first place. And I think I have arrived at the conclusion that it is indeed something that we are missing out on big time. For example, if I may, Mr. Bzoch, it's true that the Czech Republic, of course, has a lot of coal, and we've got two nuclear power stations that, mind you, are still unfinished. They have been undergoing a completion, really, ever since they were built in the 1980s, I believe. And I disagree, actually, that we do not have that opportunity here, simply because it's not just in the energy mix itself, but it's in that knowledge, in that know-how and technical skills that the Czech Republic has. After all, you are in the Ústí region, one of the poorest regions in the country. How can you say there is no opportunity for you? It's quite the contrary, in my opinion, really, because you could use the pool of people that you have.

0: there in your region, you could subsidize some sort of education, reskilling, etc., so that they know how to work with solar panels, wind turbines, nuclear powers.
1: Okay, but his point was different. It said that the grid simply couldn't support that at the time.
0: Correct.
1: But I appreciate what you're saying, that there are, in your eyes at any rate, big economic opportunities to come from the green transition. Mila, we will leave it there for the moment. Thank you very much. I say that because we have to leave the whole programme. That is all we time for in this edition of World Questions, Czech Republic. On behalf of my producer, Helen Towner, and the BBC World Service, a very big thank you to all of our panel. Thank you for your time today. It's hugely appreciated. And to all the many questioners who got in touch with us, and of course, to all of you listening around the world. Our next edition in September will come from the Nigerian city of Lagos. I'm Johnny Diamond. Until next time.

0: This is WICA Traverse City, 91.5 FM, WLMN Manistee, Ludington, 89.7 FM, and WHBP Harbor Springs Petoskey, 90.1 FM. 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
1: BBC World Service, it's 8 o'clock GMT. This is Oliver Conway with the newsroom. The US and Iran have both threatened to escalate their attacks. So how can they resolve their dispute over the Strait of Hormuz?
2: The way to go about it needs to be a sensible way, a way that gives us good results rather than opposite results.
1: Also today, France is expected to approve legislation on assisted dying.
3: People should be able and have the right to decide how and when their life ends. Patients should not be forced to endure suffering that they consider incompatible with their dignity.
1: The pen that saved Neil Armstrong and Buzz Aldrin's moon mission.
4: By some kind of miracle, the diameter of that plastic tip fit perfectly in that hole and armed the engine and saved their lives.
1: And Argentina's vice president stokes tensions ahead of the World Cup semi-final with England. First, our top stories.
5: BBC News with David Harper. Iran and the United States have each threatened to escalate their attacks as they intensify efforts to control the Strait of Hormuz. Iran's Revolutionary Guards say American strikes could see Tehran expand its attacks to include other oil and gas exporting routes supplying Washington and its allies. President Trump says he'll target Iranian power plants and bridges if Tehran doesn't return to negotiations. Here's Barbara Plettusher.
6: Both sides have really been quite clear that they're not going to stand down. Iran believes that the agreement gives it the right to make arrangements for navigation, and those arrangements are ones that it can control. The Americans believed that the agreement would open up the strait to free passage as it had been before, and both sides believe the others has weaknesses that will eventually force them to back down. The agreement itself was supposed to be sort of a stopgap. It wasn't very detailed, it wasn't very much actually, in order for real negotiations to take place on the nuclear program, and that is just nowhere in sight.
5: Australia's Prime Minister has announced wide-ranging regulation of the AI sector, including enhanced copyright protections and restrictions on data centres. Anthony Albanese said legislation would prevent AI firms using Australian books, art and music to build or train their models without the consent of the creators. He said the measures were intended to build public trust and protect national security.
7: If we move with purpose now, if we back ourselves, if we trust in our values and invest in our people, if we set our national standards high, then I have every confidence that Australia can seize this moment and make it our own. We can make AI indeed stand for Australia's interests.
5: And New York has become the first U.S. state to ban the construction of large data centers. The executive order by the Democratic Governor Kathy Hochul targets facilities using 50 megawatts or more of power. Ms. Hochul said data centers risked overwhelming the electricity grid and increasing costs for consumers. It will last a year while regulation is worked on. Meteorologists in Britain say its climate is significantly different from last century, with what used to be thought of as extreme weather now considered the norm. The Met Office's report shows that in the warmest areas, the hottest day of the year is typically 4.5 degrees warmer than in the 30-year period up to 1990. The report's lead author is Mike Kendon.
8: The way we experience climate change is through the extremes, and we are seeing some really dramatic changes here. The number of days above 30 degrees, for example, in Greater London, has quadrupled. In the 20th century, actually in 1 year in five, we did not reach 30 degrees anywhere in the UK all year. It seems hard to imagine that now.
5: He went on to say British infrastructure, housing, agriculture and health systems were based on a climate that no longer existed. In the British capital, there are now four times as many days hotter than 30 degrees. World News from the BBC. Officials in the Ukrainian port city of Odessa say a Russian attack has hit a residential building, killing three people and wounding three others. Moscow says it's been stepping up assaults on Black Sea ports handling cargo for the Ukrainian military. Kyiv says, meanwhile, its drones struck 20 Russian vessels overnight, including 17 oil tankers. The president of the European Commission, Ursula von der Leyen, has arrived in Kyiv, saying she'll announce new initiatives to integrate the EU and Ukrainian defence industries. Vietnamese police investigating an international diamond smuggling network have raided more than 20 businesses and charged three shop owners in Ho Chi Minh City. The ring is suspected of illegal activities worth nearly $11 million. Vietnamese media say this follows the arrest earlier this month of the former head of the gem certification company PNJ Laboratory, linked to Vietnam's leading jewellery business. The Trump administration has told ICE immigration enforcement agents to discontinue vehicle stops after two fatal shootings in the past week. The pause will reportedly apply to all cases apart from those involving serious criminal targets. David Willis is our North America correspondent.
9: The change in policy comes a day after an ICE agent killed a 26-year-old driver from Colombia in the coastal city of Biddeford, Maine, and a week after the deadly shooting of a Mexican national in Houston. Officials have characterized both as illegal aliens, although they've acknowledged that neither was the intended target of the deportation operations that led to their death.
5: Argentina's vice president has stoked tension ahead of the World Cup semi-final with England by linking the match to the Falklands War of the 1980s. On social media, Victoria Villarreal branded the English pirates and usurpers. Her message contradicts the position of Argentina's coach, Lionel Scaloni, who says it's just a football match and should not be mixed up with sad events of the past. BBC News.
1: Thank you. You're listening to the newsroom from the BBC World Service with Oliver Conway. As their latest confrontation enters its fifth day, Iran and the US are stepping up their threats. This was President Trump on Fox News last night.
10: Next week it gets really bad for them because next week comes the power plants. Next week comes the bridges. We're going to knock out all their power plants. We're going to knock out all their bridges. Unless they get to the table and negotiate.
1: For its part, Iran says the Strait of Hormuz will remain closed until the end of America's evils. It's also now threatened to cut off other oil and gas export routes serving the US and its allies. Washington said Iran had attacked seven ships over the past week, leaving nearly a dozen crew killed, missing or injured. Iran said recent US attacks had killed at least 35 people, including seven military personnel overnight. In the latest exchanges, the US said it launched 7 hours of attacks on military targets in the Strait of Hormuz and other Iranian coastal areas. The Iranian Revolutionary Guard Corps said it targeted American military sites in Bahrain, Kuwait and Jordan. Hossam Zaki was Assistant Secretary General of the League of Arab States until June.
2: We often condemn the Iranians, rightly so. But we also need to understand where the US is going with all of this. It is understood that the US does not want to have the Iranians dictate any terms, not related to the Strait of Hormuz, but also not related to the region in general.
1: Kirsten Fontenrose is a former senior director for the Gulf at the US National Security Council in the first Trump administration. She says talks are still going on.
11: You've seen rhetoric about this is over, or the deputy foreign minister of Iran said yesterday that we hold ourselves to no commitments on the MOU, but they have not formally exited, and neither has the U.S. And you also see the mediating countries really active. They've been meeting in Muscat, they've been talking to both sides, so the mediation is still alive.
1: Our chief international correspondent, Lise Doucette, joins us. Lise, Iran's threat to close other export corridors. What does that mean?
12: Well, most of all, it would mean the other choke point close by in the Red Sea, Bab el-Mandeb, and the world has seen that before when one of Iran's allies in the region, the Houthis of Yemen, also disrupted commercial traffic through that vital waterway that went on for many, many months. And that threat has been hanging over this war, where the focus is the other choke point, the Strait of Hormuz, for many months. But the Houthis have been reluctant to get drawn into this war. They suffered significant military damage during the last one. And in some ways, Iran seemed to want to keep them for the moment when they would have to escalate. And I should emphasize that Iran's relationship with the Houthis is not the same as it is with Hezbollah in Lebanon, handled the relationship between Iran, in particular the Islamic Revolutionary Guard Corps, and Hezbollah goes right back to its creation in 1982. It's a very, very intertwined relationship. The ties between the Houthis and Iran are very close. Iran has provided them with absolutely critical training and equipment, but the Houthis also have their own agency. But they do see themselves as a proud member of what Iran calls its Ring of Fire.
1: President Trump has also threatened to destroy Iran's bridges and power plants before in comments that were widely condemned at the time. Might he do it this time?
12: He has used this phrase many times, to destroy every last bridge, every last power plant. This, of course, is a potential war crime. A similar kind of phrasing has been used by Israel before. Both of them have talked about bombing Iran back to the Stone Ages. What, even though it's believed that Israel, particularly Prime Minister Netanyahu, would like to have another military go, and there is an argument in some circles that you have to go in and you have to really, really make Iran suffer. But the question is whether it would make Iran capitulate. And it's whether or not President Trump has the stomach to engage in that kind of a war. He is months away from the absolutely crucial November midterm elections. He knows the war is not popular, even among his supporters. He knows that oil prices go up every time there is this kinetic activity in the Strait of Hormuz. It's just that he doesn't have any good options.
1: Yeah, very hard to see a way out of this. Might we just see this sort of low-level attacks continuing without the two sides resorting to all-out war?
12: A whole new lexicon has developed with this war. A ceasefire became a lesser fire. A memorandum of understanding became a memorandum of misunderstanding signed last month, which has a paragraph which has allowed Iran and the United States to read whatever they want into it concerning the future management of the Strait of Hormuz. The best solution will lie in regional management of that strait, but what they need most of all, both sides, is an off-ramp.
1: Lise, thank you. Lise Doucette, our chief international correspondent. Prosecutors in Bolivia are investigating reports that people there are being recruited to fight for Russia in Ukraine. And it's not the only South American country where it's believed this is happening. For more, I can speak to our global affairs reporter, Mimi Swaby. Mimi, what evidence is there of this?
13: So this investigation follows reports that individuals were lured abroad with false job advertisements. Now, the foreign ministry, Bolivia's foreign ministry, has activated assistance protocol after receiving reports from family members concerned about their loved ones. They believe that 16 Bolivian nationals are still fighting on the front lines in Russia. Now, this inquiry also comes after footage circulated online showing Bolivians in Russian military uniforms describing life on the front line. In one video, you can see a 29-year-old Bolivian describing what he has witnessed and what he's experiencing, again, on that front line. There are also lots of testimonies in place, with one mother from Santa Cruz saying that her son told her that they were made to sign a contract in Russian for a year before they lost contact in May. So lots of testimonies coming together, building evidence, and prosecutors in Bolivia putting it forward to Russia. However, the Russian embassy in Bolivia has denied any wrongdoing and any connection between its diplomatic mission and the alleged recruitment.
1: And is this different from people just going to act as mercenaries in other countries?
13: It is. It's very different. This is deceptive recruitment. It is a form of trafficking. So individuals are lured in with promises of well-paid jobs, private security contracts, or possibly even getting residency in Europe. However, they find themselves in very different situations. In this case, on the front lines. It is not what they're signed up to. And like we heard from that testimony, they could be forced to sign a contract. It could be in a language they don't understand. They might not know what exactly they're getting themselves into. But the key thing here is they are deceived. They do not wish and do not know, in many cases, that they will end up fighting for, in this case, allegedly Russia against Ukraine.
1: And is this happening in other Latin American countries as well?
13: It is. Latin America is reportedly one of the main regions where its citizens are being lured to fight in this war between Russia and Ukraine. And it's one of the newer ones. A report by the International Federation for Human Rights said that up to 27 foreign fighters may be fighting in the Russian army. Now, those include Peru, Cuba, Colombia, and now more recently Bolivia. Around 600 citizens in Peru, but nearly 10,000 Cubans, it's thought. So a lot of disparity between numbers, but yeah, an area which the Russians are seemingly trying to delve more into and recruit more heavily from.
1: Our global affairs reporter, Mimi Swaby, thank you. On Monday, a US immigration agent shot dead a Colombian man in his car during an immigration enforcement operation in the state of Maine. Last week, the agency used deadly force against a Mexican national in a similar incident in Texas. Now, the Trump administration has told ICE agents to suspend most vehicle stops. David Willis is covering this for us from Los Angeles.
14: The enforcement tactics of that federal agency, the Immigration and Customs Enforcement Department, were, of course, heavily criticized in the winter of last year following the deaths of two people in Minnesota, Alex Pretty and Rene Good. Well, news of this decision to suspend traffic stops comes a day after an ICE agent killed a 26-year-old driver from Colombia in the coastal city of Biddeford in Maine, and a week after the deadly shooting of a Mexican national by an ICE agent in Houston in Texas. Now, officials have labeled both of the victims as illegal aliens, but they have acknowledged that they were not the intended targets of the raids that were being carried out and in which they died. And they say that concern for public safety, as they put it, prompted the ICE agent in Maine to open fire. That incident has prompted protests in and around the city of Biddeford, and there have been calls from local officials for an inquiry there. And we are separately getting reports of another incident involving a Mexican national in the city of St. Augustine in Florida, who has apparently died after fleeing an ICE raid there. He was hit by a tractor trailer as he attempted to flee the attention of ICE agents who had stopped a vehicle with four people in it.
1: David Willis reporting. You're listening to the newsroom from the BBC World Service. A reminder of our main news. The US and Iran have both threatened to escalate their attacks. And Australia has announced wide-ranging plans to regulate AI, including enhanced copyright and restrictions on data centres. This time yesterday, French football fans were extremely confident of winning the World Cup. "Of course we will win it. Have you not seen us? We're the best by a long way," one fan told the BBC. In the event, France were beaten in their semi-final by the European champion Spain. Spanish fans celebrating their comfortable 2-0 victory, which earned them a place in the final against either the current world champions Argentina or England. Those two nations have a bitter history as a result of the 1982 Falklands War, which left more than 900 people dead. Argentine manager Lionel Scaloni has said, "It's a football match, period. There's nothing more to it." But locker room videos showed his players chanting they would win for Las Malvinas, Diego Maradona and Lionel Messi in probably his last World Cup. Malvinas is the Argentine name for the Falkland Islands. Well, tension ahead of the match has been increased further by Argentina's vice president directly linking the game to the war by branding the English pirates and usurpers. The US authorities have increased security ahead of the match in Atlanta. So, a football competition laden with history. Jonathan Wilson is the author of Angels with Dirty Faces, The Footballing History of Argentina.
15: There's the sort of pre-football phase of Britain's activity in Argentina in the late 19th century, which I think creates almost an Oedipal relationship between Argentina and Britain. There's sort of a real love-hate relationship. You then have 66, hugely controversial quarterfinal at Wembley, Antonio Ratín sent off, is very slow to leave the pitch, his famous long, slow walk. He sits down on the red carpet. He then takes the corner flag, which is a Union Jack, takes it between his thumb and forefinger and sort of just rubs his finger and thumb together as if to say, you know, is this what you stand for now? And that all plays into 86, which is then magnified, obviously, by the issue of the Falklands.
1: Well, Martin Mazur is an Argentine journalist. He says the rivalry is chiefly down to that 1986 World Cup quarter-final when Argentina beat England thanks to Maradona's infamous hand of God handball, followed a few minutes later by Maradona moment hailed by many as the goal of the century.
16: Even the people who didn't watch that game because they weren't born now know everything about that game. There is a documentary about that game now that is being played on cinemas in Argentina as we speak. I think the big rivalry starts there. Yeah, there was the prequel of 66, but it's all about Diego. It's all about that game. The Malvinas is a national cause in Argentina, which I don't think it is in England. But that doesn't mean that the game itself is about Malvinas.
1: Well, many people will watch today's semi-final on streaming services rather than the classic broadcast TV, which dominated in previous tournaments. In fact, according to the latest research, streaming of this World Cup has hit unprecedented levels. Ross Benes is a senior analyst at market researchers eMarketer.
17: YouTube and other streaming services make it really convenient for people to access the games wherever they want, on any device, at any time, sometimes for free if it's YouTube. So streaming has already become more popular than it's ever been. And the World Cup is happening at a time when people are really ready to stream wherever they are, whether they're at work or on the go. And YouTube has been the biggest beneficiary of that. We see it in the US. I'm sure you see it in the UK, but it's all around the world. We don't really have data for China, though. They're walled off. But aside from China, everyone's pretty much tuning into this. An area where traditional television is still quite a bit better than streaming. When everyone's trying to watch the same game at the same time, sports is an area where you don't want to be 30 seconds behind what's happening or have a glitch. And traditional TV delivers that experience very well, better than streaming does. But the buffering and the loading times and just the quickness of access has all improved considerably. And you're going to see much more streaming of the games in future World Cups. I expect streaming services to be among the top bidders for the rights to the next World Cup.
1: Market researcher Ross Benes. Hundreds of people crossed from Spain into Gibraltar overnight as border checks ended after more than a century. It followed the signing of a UK-EU treaty on the status of the British Overseas Territory. The deal is designed to facilitate the movement of people and goods and avoid lengthy delays for the roughly 15,000 workers who cross the border every day. There was excitement as people crossed on foot and in vehicles, and the last remaining stretch of fence came down. Well, our Madrid correspondent Guy Hedgeco told us about the significance of the moment.
18: This is something which had to be resolved in the wake of the UK's exit from the European Union, because Gibraltar has had a land border with the EU, and somehow that had to be resolved. Gibraltar also has very close economic relations with the EU and financial services and online gaming and so on. So this new arrangement, which is seen as a massive change, is a way of keeping Gibraltar aligned with the EU, but maintaining British sovereignty over Gibraltar. And it means that people will now, as of today, be able to walk back and forth into Gibraltar and out of Gibraltar completely freely. And until midnight last night, there was a border check there between the two. And you mentioned those workers. There are 15,000 Spanish workers who have been crossing over from nearby Spanish towns into Gibraltar each day to go and work for Gibraltarian businesses. Now things are much easier for them because they don't have to go through border checks. They can simply walk or cycle or drive into Gibraltar as they wish. People arriving from outside the Schengen free travel zone into Gibraltar will face a border check, which has been moved to Gibraltar's airport. There's also a border check at the port, but most people would be arriving at the airport. So, for example, if you're arriving from the UK to Gibraltar, you will show your passport to Gibraltarian officials or police, and also to Spanish officials as well, before you arrive at the territory. So now this Schengen and EU border has been moved to the airport.
1: Guy Hedgeco in Madrid. Later today, the French National Assembly is expected to approve an assisted dying bill that gives those with terminal illnesses the right to end their lives. It is an emotive issue that's been debated in several European countries in recent years. In France, the upper house, or Senate, where Conservatives hold a majority, has rejected the bill. But under French law, the National Assembly has the final say when the two houses disagree. Anne Reynaud is a board member of ADMD, the Association for the Right to Die with Dignity in France, which supports the legislation.
3: This is the last individual freedom that we were expecting. People should be able and have the right to decide how and when their life ends, when they are suffering from an incurable illness, because we are talking about disease that could not be saved anymore. And then it's the respect for human dignity. Some illnesses are unbearable suffering and a complete loss of autonomy. That's why when medicines can no longer cure, patients should not be forced to endure suffering that they consider incompatible with their dignity.
19: What sort of controls will be in place to make sure terrible accidents do not happen?
3: First of all, this is not something that we propose. This is something that the patient needs to ask to a first doctor. Then it will check with a specialized doctor to see if indeed there's nothing more to do. And then a third person, which is in charge of the patient, so in the medical team, to be sure that this is something that has been said already. It's not a new idea coming from nowhere. And then there will be like 15 days of reflection from those different doctors before giving the last position. And then at the end, the patient have 2 days to think about this final decision and will need to say again the fact that he's volunteer to benefit from dying care. And at the end, the person in total will have to speak to 6 different persons saying that she or he wants to die. Mm. So we'll have this protection.
19: There are plenty of people who may well feel that it is wrong, perhaps even immoral on religious or other grounds, to take away somebody's life. What would you say to them?
3: Actually, France is a secular republic. We chose a century ago that the religions will not be linked to the government anymore. And actually, it is very important for us to have opposition. It's part of the democracy. However, in France, we do not count on religion opinion to fix a law. So now this is part of French people and their representant, their deputy, to decide if we need this law, but the religion should not have their word on this decision, because this is not how we work in France.
1: And Reynaud talking to James Copnell. A pen that helped save the Apollo 11 mission in July 1969 after Neil Armstrong and Buzz Aldrin became the first men on the moon is to be auctioned today in New York. The item's expected to fetch up to $1.2 million at Sotheby's. Gabrielle Sungelheit has the story.
20: If any pen could be worth $1 million, it may be this one. During the 1969 Apollo space mission, the astronauts Buzz Aldrin and Neil Armstrong realized they were stranded on the moon because the critical switch to power the engine to take them back to Earth had been broken off by one of the pilots. Figuring out how to start the engine without the switch was their only chance of survival, as it would take NASA months to send another crew to rescue them. In a moment of pure improvisation, Aldrin jammed a felt-tip pen into the hole left by the broken switch and saved himself, his fellow crewmates, and the future of the Apollo space program. More than half a century later, the pen and the broken switch are going under the hammer.
1: Gabrielle Sungelheit. That brings us to our main world news once again. The US and Iran have both threatened to escalate their attacks as the struggle for the Strait of Hormuz intensify. And Australia has announced wide-ranging plans to regulate AI, including enhanced copyright and restrictions on data centres. And that's it for now from the newsroom.
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0: Coming up on Business Daily, we meet an Indian entrepreneur helping power one of the world's biggest energy transformations. Salman Sinha left a successful corporate career to found ReNew, one of the country's largest renewable energy companies. What would it take for India to be a clean energy superpower? That's all after the latest world news.
1: BBC News with Jane Steele. The United States and Iran have both threatened to escalate their attacks as the struggle for control of the Strait of Hormuz intensifies. Overnight, US forces carried out another wave of strikes against Iran, while Iran fired missiles and drones at American targets in neighbouring countries. Australia has announced it will table wide-ranging regulation of artificial intelligence. It includes enhanced copyright measures and restrictions on data centres' use of water and power. The Prime Minister said the measures were to protect national security. Britain's Meteorological Office says the climate of the last century has gone, and weather that used to be considered extreme is now the norm. The report's author says that British infrastructure, housing and agriculture are based on a climate that no longer exists. Economic growth in China slowed sharply between April and June as weak domestic demand and the impact of the Iran war on oil prices overshadowed strong exports. Official GDP figures show the growth in the second quarter was 4.3% compared to a year ago. Argentina's vice president has stoked tension ahead of the World Cup semi-final with England by directly linking the match to the Falklands War of the 1980s. It contradicts the position of Argentina's coach, who says it's just a football match and should not be mixed up with sad events of the past. Officials in the Ukrainian port city of Odessa say a Russian attack has killed three people. Russia says it's targeting ports handling military cargo. Kiev says that its drone struck 20 Russian vessels in the Black Sea overnight. Vietnamese police say they're investigating an international diamond smuggling network worth millions of dollars. Dozens of people have been arrested, including the former head of gem certification for the country's biggest jeweller, PNJ. PNJ says the allegations relate to the individual, not the firm. BBC News.
0: Welcome to Founders from Business Daily on the BBC World Service. I'm Liana Byrne, and today I'm talking to Salman Sinha, the founder of ReNew, one of India's largest renewable energy companies. And he's been reshaping the nation's energy future 1 gigawatt at a time. Welcome to Founders. How are you doing today?
2: Thank you so much, Liana, for having me on the show. I'm doing terrifically. Thank you.
0: It's a pleasure having you. You are one of those founders whose work touches millions of people's lives, even if they don't necessarily know your name. You began your career in finance, working in New York and London, before walking away from the corporate world in your 40s to make a bet on renewable energy. In 2011, you founded ReNew with the ambition of helping transform India's energy system. Today, it's one of the country's largest renewable energy companies, generating 1.8% of India's electricity and playing a major role in one of the world's biggest clean energy transitions. How do you feel listening to all of that?
2: You know, it's actually a pretty surreal thing to listen to it because, you know, when we started off, our ambitions were a lot more modest. But it's really good to know that over the last decade and a half, we've been able to have some impact in a positive sense.
0: Is it right to say you didn't come from an entrepreneurial family? Your father was a civil servant and later a politician, and then your mother built a career as a writer. Was business ever discussed around the dinner table?
2: No, it wasn't, Liana, and that was really interesting. And, you know, in my family, I was the first person to do an MBA or even consider, therefore, a job not in the government. And so when I started off thinking about doing something on my own entrepreneurial, then it was something which was quite new, quite novel in my family. Nobody would have been surprised if I had chosen a career in the civil service or if I had decided to become a politician. In my father's footsteps, that would have been entirely natural. But I wanted to really follow my own path. And becoming an entrepreneur, I felt, was something that could take me in that direction.
0: Was there anybody who taught you about money as a child and making money and that kind of entrepreneurial spirit?
2: Yeah, not really. Now that you asked me that question, not really. I think I learned it along the way as I went. And of course, in my corporate career and in my investment banking career, I came across a lot of people running corporations, doing it successfully. And that really taught me what it took to create value why people invested in companies, why investors invested in companies, what it took to create value in them, and how to do that. So getting that exposure during my corporate life was actually very useful because it taught me how companies actually get into business areas, how they run businesses, and how value is truly created.
0: Now, your dad, he became a finance minister. Did that teach you a lot about leadership?
2: You know, in some ways it did, but in some ways also not, because in my family, everybody pursues their own path. And most of the time that my father was the finance minister, I was actually not in India. I was actually outside of India at the time.
0: It's interesting. Sometimes people rebel against what their parents are doing because you see what perhaps politics or being a writer is doing. And you say, actually, I don't really want to go down that path. Maybe that made you more or less interested in government.
2: In some ways, yes. But in some ways, it was also very attractive because obviously I'd seen my father's very successful political career. And secondly, obviously, he had a lot of connects and so on. So it might have been easy for me to, or easier for me to get into politics. But, you know, eventually I thought it's somebody else's path and I wanted to follow my own path and create my own journey. And that to me really was the most exciting thing I could do with my life.
0: Tell me about when you enrolled in university. It's quite an interesting story there that you were about to go somewhere and then ended up going somewhere else. And actually, that was one of the luckiest accidents of your life.
2: All of these things sometimes play out serendipitously. I was supposed to go and study economics in one of the top universities in India, but I'd also got admission to one of the IITs or the Indian Institutes of Technology, which are very hard to get into. There's a very competitive entrance examination. And I was frankly confused about which direction to go. And as luck would have it, that year the IIT session started earlier. So I ended up going there. And then I liked it. And I just ended up staying on. And that's what made me an engineer.
0: So why finance? What was the jump off point for you there?
2: Frankly speaking, when I was in the US, I'd finished my master's at Columbia. I didn't really know anybody in the US. I had no networks, no contacts. I needed a job. And so I applied everywhere. And as luck would have it, I got a job in Citibank.
0: And what was that like as a first job? I'm sure that's quite tough. Banks like those are known to be hardworking.
2: It was very difficult, actually, Liana. And the reason is that I had never really been exposed to the world of finance. I didn't know a lot about how tough and competitive and cutthroat investment banking could be and would be. I just knew that I was willing to work very hard and put in the hours that were required.
0: Did you ever think that you would stay at Citibank or on Wall Street? Because I know it's a tough job, but it's also a good job, isn't it?
2: It is. But, you know, I'd been doing it for about 10, 11 years. And I realized that that wasn't something that I wanted to do for the rest of my life. Investment banking at some level rewards specialization. And I wanted my career to be much broader than that. And really to get exposure into a wider variety of areas. So I felt that I needed to do something different. And that's really when the opportunity of going back to India in a much more broader and different kind of role popped up. And I said, you know, this is something that I have to pursue.
0: Well, tell me about that. What was the role that popped up for you?
2: You know, during one of my trips to India, I had met the chairman of one of India's largest business conglomerates. He wanted to hire somebody from outside India for the finance role. And he offered me the job of coming in as his finance head for the organization, for the conglomerate. And it was a very interesting opportunity to come into corporate India at a very, very senior level and really go from investment banking to a corporate career and a corporate life.
0: You're listening to Founders from the BBC World Service. I'm Liana Byrne, and today I'm speaking to Sumant Sinha, founder, chairman and CEO of Renew. What was different between that job and the one that you'd left in New York?
2: Well, they were vastly different. One was investment banking, which, as I said, was really about giving advice to people. The other one was actually about making decisions actively about where to invest capital of your own and then living with the consequences of those investments. Working in India in that particular role, I got an exposure to a whole bunch of different sectors because our group had invested across many different areas. And so I really began to understand the dynamics of how they were thinking about investing their capital, how they looked at creating value, but also, I would say, a terrific exposure and a phenomenal experience.
0: Well, it sounds like you really enjoyed the job. So tell me when you decided to set up your own business, because again, you could have stayed in that job and maybe been perfectly happy.
2: That is true. And one must ask why I decided to take all the decisions I did. But I guess at some level, as I said, there was a level of discontent in that eventually my goal was to start something on my own. And the more I worked with other people, the more I realized that the things that I did not have that would allow me to become an entrepreneur was capital of my own. I didn't have the understanding of his specific sector where I could actually find a business opportunity. And so I then really pushed myself into doing that. I said, look, here's an opportunity. I just now have to jump off the plane and, find my way through. And so that's what I did. I essentially left my job and I started this company, Renew.
0: Yeah, you jumped off that cliff and you landed on your feet, in fairness. But back then, such a huge risk. What did Renew actually look like at the start? Where do you even start with a renewable energy company? Because, as you said, there is so much capital involved. It's quite a complex business, isn't it?
2: It is. To tell you an interesting story, when I started looking to raise capital, I'd hired about 6 or 7 people. I'd built a small pipeline of 100-odd megawatts of projects. And I needed to raise, to fund those projects, about $60 million. Now, when I went to the venture capitalists to look for capital, because, we were a pre-revenue company at that time, they said, look, this is too much capital for us. We're not used to deploying such large amounts of capital. So you really have to go to the private equity guys. When I went to the private equity guys, they told me that the company was too early stage and therefore they couldn't, it wasn't interesting from their standpoint. So it took a lot of pounding the pavement before we found an investor who was willing to come in. Then we really got started and the whole shape of the company then began to change quite substantially.
0: This is a family business, isn't it? Your wife, Vishali, also co-founded Renew with you and remains part of the company today. So how does that work? How do you handle disagreements together if you're both at the head of the company?
2: Yeah, actually, I wouldn't say we're a family-run business. I would say that we're a professionally-run business. It just so happens that both I and my wife work in it. I, of course, founded the company and I am the CEO of the company. Vishali runs some aspects of our business. But I think it's very clear to our investors and to everybody within the company as to what the management and governance of the company is. And we try to keep it as professionally run and managed as we can. And Vishali has certain areas of responsibility within the company. And she runs those relatively independently. And because she is my wife, she reports directly to the board. We have an independent board.
0: What are the advantages and perhaps disadvantages of building a company with your spouse?
2: Look, there are many advantages in that, as an entrepreneur who started the company, it's very important for me to find people who are equally committed to the company as I am and who have the same sense of ownership and drive towards the company. And finding who better to have that than your wife, who is equally committed and as committed as you are to making sure that the business is successful.
0: Just looking back at the 15 years of you building the company, was there a tough decision that you had to make as a founder that really stands out to you? Was there a deal that you wish you had said yes or no to?
2: I think one of the things that we perhaps should not have done was to list outside India. But at the time we took the decision, that was the right decision. But things have subsequently turned out in the manner that, that decision seems in hindsight to have not been the correct one. But, it is what it is now. Having said that, the hardest decisions really are people decisions because, some people join you very early in the process. They show faith and commitment in you. And then over a period of time, not everybody is able to evolve into the roles that you would want them to. And because you have deep, long-term relationships with them, it becomes hard to take those decisions then.
0: You spent years in finance before betting your own money on renewable energy. It's interesting. What did you see in 2011 that convinced you that the future was going to look fundamentally different from the present?
2: At the time that you start, it's very hard to really forecast where you're going to get to. So in the beginning, it was really all about trying to get the first few projects done, trying to demonstrate that we could execute on the ground, that we could hire people, that we could manage them, that we could create a company, etc. And so in the beginning, it was really not about creating a very large organization and trying to change India's electricity landscape. It was much more about survival. and doing the first few projects properly. So that is really how we started off. And in the beginning, our ambitions were quite modest. You know, it's only over the years that those ambitions began to change.
0: Now, where do you think India is at in terms of renewable energy today? Because to give a wider context, we have a lot of conversations about India taking oil from Russia. Narendra Modi has argued that, well, it is still a developing country, so we need cheap oil wherever it can come from. So do you think that India can become a renewable powerhouse? Is it on the right track today, or does work still need to be done?
2: Look, I think India has done a terrific job on the clean energy transition, and it's for a variety of reasons. Of course, climate change is how it all started. That is what drove the initial rollout in clean energy. But now, especially with what's happening globally, with all the wars going on and the geopolitical situation being what it is, India recognizes that we import all of our fossil fuels, or at least 85% of it. And that's a dependency that is very unhealthy for us. And so therefore, energy security is something that we have to work on with a high degree of urgency. And the solution for that is to move as quickly as possible into clean energy, whether it is using renewable energy to generate electricity, whether it is to use renewable energy to power things like data centers or create green fuels like green hydrogen and green ammonia. All of those are areas that now the government is very strongly now pushing forward.
0: It does seem as though the conversation has shifted, because we were talking a lot about green energy over the last couple of years. But then obviously the US President Donald Trump, the US is the biggest global economy in the world, he's saying things like drill, baby, drill. They've pulled back on their climate commitments. So have other countries around the world. So does that worry you?
2: No, of course it does. It worries me because ultimately I do believe that climate change is one of the most central issues facing humanity. And if we don't act with the absolute highest sense of urgency on it, then we are going to, you know, it's going to lead to 2 degrees plus temperature change, which is going to be really, really damaging to the world as a whole. It'll lead to all sorts of consequences on food security, migration, you know, droughts, etc. So the consequences are going to be quite dire. But, you know, eventually I feel that technology, which is driving climate change efforts, will triumph over drilling things out of the ground. So I think longer term, it's going to eventually be a situation where the energy transition wins out.
0: And what do you think about clean energy and how it could help equality, essentially? The divide between rich and poor is quite stark in India. Do you think that that's going to help with that?
2: You know, I think that clean energy ultimately is, it's a little bit more democratic than large single location power generating stations. Because clean energy can be put up on one's roof through government subsidies. It can become very cheap. The farmer can use, pumps getting powered by solar power. So all of that is going to bring renewable energy much closer to the common man.
0: I mean, we were talking about what clean energy is going to look like in 20 years' time. But what would you hope people would say what your contribution to India's development and energy future was? You might be retired in 20 years, who knows? But when they talk about renewable energy, how would you like to be spoken about in the mix?
2: That's an interesting question. 20 years, of course, I'll no longer be active at the very least. I hope that people think of me as one of the architects of the clean energy transition in India, and not just as one of the people who created policies or who talked about it, but somebody who actually went out and got it done. Because I think that to me is the hardest thing to achieve, which is to actually execute things at a ground level. Talking is easy, writing papers is easy, but actually getting out there, raising capital, hiring people, getting them to work, creating a large organization over a period of time, acquiring land, building transmission lines, digging holes, building roads, all of that takes a lot of effort and it is not to be undermined. And if people recognize that I made a contribution in that area and helped set the industry up as being one of the early movers, I think that would be fine from my standpoint.
0: Sumant Sinha, founder of Renew, it's been an absolute pleasure. Thank you for being on Meet the Founders with me today.
2: Thank you so much, Liana.
0: That was Salman Sinha, founder, chairman and CEO of Renew. He was speaking to me, Liana Byrne, for this edition of Business Daily. The programme was produced by Barbara George. If you'd like to get in touch with the team, our email address is businessdaily@bbc.co.uk. Thanks for listening.
3: BBC World Service, and now Witness History, with me, Emily Wither. I'm taking you back 10 years to when Turkey was rocked by the bloodiest coup attempt in its modern history, on July 15, 2016. That night, a faction of the Turkish military launched a coordinated attempt to topple President Recep Tayyip Erdogan's government. I'm in Istanbul, in the historic neighbourhood of Çengelköy on the Asian side of the Bosphorus Strait. It has the feel of a traditional seaside village, yet it's in Turkey's largest city. At weekends, Istanbul residents come here to soak up the relaxed atmosphere. Sitting by the water, eating fish and seafood, the Mukhtar of the neighbourhood, Jan Cumhurcu, in Turkey, that's an elected head who handles local issues, says that Friday night began as just another typical summer's evening.
4: It was a lovely Friday evening. In fact, that evening my wife was here too. We had our tea, I performed evening prayer, and after that I live in the center of Çengelköy. So as we were entering the house, my wife said, "There's a big crowd." The thing is, the weather was very hot, and Çengelköy is an area known for its food. We get a lot of people here on weekends, so there was a big crowd, and my wife said, "John, come on, let's get ice cream." I parked the car, we're walking, and at that moment, citizens are running toward me. Just then, a friend of mine named Yüksel, I will never forget it, said, "John, something is wrong."
3: Jan Cumhurcu looked around. Soldiers were passing through the neighbourhood. At first, he thought it was normal. After all, there was a military academy nearby. Çengelköy is just south of one of the main crossings linking Europe and Asia, and it was when his neighbours started telling him the bridge was being sealed that he started to worry.
4: A woman from our neighbourhood, like a sister to me, came up to me and said, "Jan, please help. They have detained my daughter on the bridge." When she said that, I said, "Allah Allah, something is wrong." I started heading toward the police station. I went in and looked at the television. The minute I saw the tank on top of the bridge, I said, "Oh no, there is an uprising." Because the thing is, I'd already lived through the coup in 1980. People my age know what this kind of event is because, simply put, the military has no business in a metropolis.
3: How were you feeling in that moment? Were you scared?
4: No fear whatsoever. Let me put it this way. We ran toward the bullets.
3: Without still really knowing what was going on, Jan called all the men to the village square. And this quiet neighbourhood found itself on one of the front lines of the attempted coup. Çengelköy is a socially conservative area that has always voted for the AKP, the party of Turkey's president, Recep Tayyip Erdogan, still in power today. Jan and his neighbours were ready to fight. It wasn't the first time Turkey's armed forces had interfered in politics.

0: We woke up one morning, pulled open the curtains, tanks in the streets. But here, what happened was, we established communication and invited everyone out onto the streets. Then around 9:45 p.m., a captain from Kuleli Military Academy came in front of the police station and said, "Clear these areas immediately. The army has taken over the administration." I said to him, "Are you out of your mind? Are you drunk?" He got angry. He had a weapon in his hand at the time and he pressed the weapon against my chest. And at that moment, the youth of Çengelköy formed a wall behind us, like a fortress.
1: There had also been gunshots in the capital, Ankara, and military jets and helicopters were in the skies. By that time, Turkey's then Prime Minister, Binali Yildirim, had officially announced an attempted coup was underway, blaming a group within Turkey's military for trying to overthrow the government. The coup plotters took over local media stations and forced one journalist at gunpoint to read a statement on air. Saying a new constitution was being prepared, accusing the government of eroding democratic and secular rule of law, and that the country would now be run by a peace council. 20 minutes later, President Erdogan popped up on CNN Turk. A reporter held up her phone while the president urged in a video call for people to take to the streets to oppose what was happening. There was fierce fighting on the streets, especially in Çengelköy.
0: It was now around 11:40 p.m. The sounds of gunfire started falling very close to us. They were firing bullets at us. Around that time, the exterior light of the police station was on, a floodlight. I said, "Let's turn off that light so we don't become an open target." When I came back outside, I was hit by a bullet.
1: You can hear this man shouting, "They shot our Muhtar," as Jan lies bloody on the street. As his neighbors pull him to safety, he's saying,
0: "Kids, get my foot. You forgot my foot over there." Imagine a great pain, great agony. I felt that my food had come off. They tried to keep me alive by giving me oxygen, and then everything went white. And I said, "This is death. So this is what death is."
1: As the neighborhood leader is rushed to hospital, the Turkish parliament is bombed several times, and the fierce fighting continues late into the night. But by around 9 a.m. the next day, it becomes clear the coup has not succeeded, and people start to cautiously celebrate.
2: Less than 12 hours after the attempted coup began, soldiers surrendered, walking from tanks with their hands above their heads. Equipment abandoned in the chaos.
1: Over 300 people were killed, including Jan's nephew. And Jan was among more than 2,100 injured that night. Shot in the groin, he did not lose his foot as he first feared, but he still feels a burning sensation. The attempted coup divided and transformed Turkey in ways still felt today. The US-based cleric Fethullah Gulen and his powerful Islamic movement was accused by the government of being the mastermind, a charge he denied until his death. The Turkish government detained nearly 300,000 people over suspected links to Gulen and suspended or sacked more than 150,000 civil servants. Hundreds of media outlets were shut and hundreds of opposition lawmakers jailed. Erdogan was accused of using the attempted coup as a pretext to muzzle dissent, an accusation he denied.
0: On the evening of July 15, 2016, people had come to Çengelköy to have fun. They had come to spend money. But when the situation suddenly changed, everyone said, "Yes, what should our priority be? It should be how we defend our homeland. What mattered for us was the survival of the state, the flag remaining on the pole. You cannot afford to think politically here."
1: The bridge next to Çengelköy has been renamed the 15th July Martyrs Bridge, and all of the bus stops running to the neighborhood are named after those that were killed that night.

including Jan's nephew, Osman. Jan Jumaju still serves as the Mukhtar. He was speaking to me, Emily Wither, in Istanbul for Witness History.

0: It's Morning Edition from NPR News. I'm Leila Fadel in Washington, D.C.
1: And I'm A. Martinez in Los Angeles, California. Acting Attorney General Todd Blanche will be on Capitol Hill today for his confirmation hearing to lead the Justice Department on a permanent basis.
0: It is a high-stakes moment for Blanche, given that he has a narrow path to confirmation in the Senate, where Republicans have a razor-thin majority.
1: NPR Justice correspondent Ryan Lucas is covering this. Ryan, should be a spicy one today.
2: Yeah, I expect this to be a tense hearing today, and that's because in this second Trump administration, the Justice Department has been in turmoil. It has been at the center of a number of political firestorms, and Blanche himself has been in the thick of all of it. He is seen as a Trump loyalist. He previously served as Trump's personal attorney. And then when Trump returned to office, he named Blanche to be the number two official at the Justice Department. Blanche then became acting attorney general in April after Trump pushed out his first attorney general, Pam Bondi. Trump has liked what he's seen from Blanche in the past couple months. He nominated him for the job full time. But Democrats, and it has to be said, a few Republicans, have concerns about Blanche's track record over the past 18 months at the department. And so I expect him to get tough questions about that today.
1: What do you think will be the focus of what the senators will try to grill him about?
2: Well, look, Democrats have a whole bunch of issues that they're going to want to get into with Blanche. They say that he has destroyed the Justice Department's traditional independence from the White House. They say that he's made it subservient to the president, weaponized it to go after Trump's perceived political enemies. And there's a long list of Trump critics who have faced DOJ investigations or prosecutions. Perhaps most notably, former FBI Director James Comey, who has been indicted twice by this Justice Department. Democrats also have questions about Blanche's handling of the Jeffrey Epstein files, whether the Justice Department and Blanche specifically did anything to try to shield President Trump from embarrassment in those files. And then there's the $1.8 billion anti-weaponization fund that the department agreed to set up as part of a settlement with Trump to end his lawsuit against the IRS.
1: Yeah, and that's the anti-weaponization fund that the Justice Department says is not going forward.
2: That's right. The fund has been scrapped, yes, but the part of the settlement that shields Trump and his family from audits of past tax returns, that remains in place. And Democrats view that as Exhibit A of what they say is Blanche working in Trump's interest instead of the public interest. It's also worth noting here that a federal judge this week blasted both Trump and the Justice Department over the settlement. The judge said Trump's lawsuit was brought in bad faith in order to manipulate the judicial process and try to use the court to provide a degree of legitimacy to the eventual settlement.
1: You know, Ryan, I remember Republicans were opposed. There were some, at least, who were opposed to this anti-weaponization fund. Does that mean that Todd Blanche might be in trouble?
2: Well, look, you're right. There were Republicans who pushed back forcefully against the anti-weaponization fund, and that played a big part in Blanche's decision to declare the fund dead. One Republican senator who spoke out against that fund was North Carolina's Tom Tillis. He is a member of the Senate Judiciary Committee that Blanche is going to be appearing before today. It's unclear at this point which way Tillis will ultimately fall on Blanche's nomination. But what is clear is that Democrats are united in opposition, and that means that Blanche doesn't have a lot of room for error here. Remember, Republicans have a very slim majority in the Senate, even more so since Kentucky's Mitch McConnell remains out because of health issues. And so that means that only a couple of GOP defections could kill Blanche's nomination. So I'm going to be watching for how Blanche tries to thread that needle to keep every Republican on the Senate Judiciary Committee and those in the full Senate as well, on side with his appearance today.
1: All right, that's NPR's Ryan Lucas. Ryan, thanks.
2: Thank you.
0: Since the start of the conflict with Iran, President Trump has said a lot of things about the Strait of Hormuz.
1: He said the key waterway was in great shape after U.S. forces decimated Iran's navy. Later, he said the strait was not America's problem and other nations needed to sort it out. And more recently, that a preliminary peace deal meant the strait was open for business. But Iran has stymied the administration at every turn. Now, a U.S. naval blockade is back in place, and Trump says he will take over the strait, though he backtrack on the administration charging a kind of transit fee.
0: We've got Pentagon correspondent Tom Bowman here with us to sort it all out. Good morning, Tom.
3: Good morning.
0: Okay, so Trump says he wants to take over the strait. What would that mean, Tom, from a military perspective?
3: Well, full control for the U.S. would mean that you have to eliminate or severely reduce Iran's power to fire drones or missiles at commercial ships. Iran has hit at least seven commercial ships in the past week, damaging some, and the U.S. says nearly a dozen crew members are killed, wounded, or missing. That has predictably led to ship transits slowing to around a dozen each day, down from 30 or 40 a day several weeks ago, and well below the 130 before the war started. Now, the U.S. in the last few days has hit Iranian drone bases, missile sites, radar, other military sites. But retired military officers and analysts I talk with say you'd have to increase those attacks by a factor of 3 or 4 times for weeks to maybe get that threat reduced to a level where commercial ships can start moving at decent levels. So will that happen? You know, we'll have to see, but recent U.S. strikes really have not accomplished enough because Iran is not only attacking those commercial ships, but also U.S. bases in Jordan, Kuwait, Qatar, Bahrain. Those countries have said their defenses have knocked out those Iranian missiles and no word on any damage from the U.S. side. You know, Leila, a guy I know on Capitol Hill said it's like $2 locking horns.
0: Can the U.S. drastically reduce that Iranian drone and missile threat with more intensive bombing?
3: You know, it's hard to say. Iran has thousands of drones and missiles, as well as fast boats that can lay mines. Again, it may take weeks or longer for a stronger bombing campaign. And the big question, if I'm a ship owner or an insurer, do I feel comfortable moving through the strait? Is the threat reduced enough? Only they can answer that. Here's another thing, Leila. The U.S. is now guiding ships through this southern path in the Strait of Hormuz just off Oman, not escorting them, but basically in the area and saying, hey, here's a safer route. That's the route Iran is attacking, saying ships have to come through their approved route closer to their shoreline. Analysts tell me that the U.S. will have to expand that Oman route for ships, and they may have to actually escort the commercial ships like we saw during the tank war in the 1980s, during the Iran-Iraq war. That's very time-consuming and takes probably a lot more ships to serve as escorts.
0: Realistically, Tom, how much is feasible without boots on the ground?
3: You know, President Trump and others have raised that possibility. The Marines have studied this for decades, including seizing the main Iranian oil facility on Karg Island. You know, it's doable, and you could take out the military facilities, seize the oil infrastructure as a bargaining chip. You might have casualties, though. Others say you don't have to put boots on the ground, but simply blockade it or bomb the military targets.
0: What about NATO getting involved in helping open the strait?
3: Well, France and Britain have talked about this, a multinational maritime mission to secure the strait. They will only do that, they say, when the conditions stabilize. And of course, they're not stable now.
0: That's NPR's Pentagon correspondent, Tom Bowman. Thank you, Tom.
3: You're welcome.
0: The Immigration and Customs Enforcement Agency says it's pausing most vehicle stops in its enforcement operations.
1: Those are the kind of stops that led to two killings in a week. Fathers in Texas and Maine were killed after ICE officers fired into their vehicles.
0: NPR's Sergio Martinez-Beltran joins us to talk about all this. Hi, Sergio.
4: Hey, Leila.
0: So tell us more about what this policy shift means.
4: Yeah, I mean, this could mark a significant change. The last two deaths stemmed from traffic stops. That includes the fatal shootings of Juan Sebastian Duran Guerrero in Maine this week and that of Lorenzo Salgado Araujo in Texas last week. The Department of Homeland Security accused Duran Guerrero of being a public safety threat and Salgado Araujo of weaponizing his car to run over an ICE officer. Neither of them was the intended immigration enforcement target. And no video evidence has been presented to back up DHS's claims. Yesterday, NPR confirmed that the agency will pause, at least for now, conducting traffic stops. DHS told NPR it will not discuss enforcement tactics, so we don't yet know all the details of this change. But the office of U.S. Senator Angus King tells us this is happening.
0: Now, there have been a lot of big questions, as you kind of mentioned here, about whether deadly force should have been used in these cases and whether these men posed any danger. What's DHS's policy on the use of deadly force?
4: So DHS has accused Duran Guerrero in Maine of attempting to flee the scene. The agency's policy says deadly force cannot be used solely to prevent someone from fleeing unless the person poses a significant threat. Paul Honker is a former chief counsel for ICE in Dallas.
5: The standards in principle are clear. The person has to pose an imminent threat of harm to use deadly force.
4: Honker says whether the person poses an imminent threat is always from the perspective of the officer.
0: Why were the agents in both Texas and Maine not wearing body cameras? I mean, that was the expectation after other killings.
4: That was, as you might remember, after the deadly shootings of U.S. citizens Rene Good and Alex Preddy in Minneapolis, DHS said it was going to quickly deploy body cameras to agents across the country. Well, that hasn't happened. Only about half of the field officers have body cameras, according to DHS. The agency is blaming Democrats in Congress and the partial government shutdowns for these. But the agency is once again vowing to deploy body cameras for all agents in the next 60 days. Still, Leila, advocates, politicians and community members are calling for independent investigations into these shootings.
0: Sergio, the interesting thing that you mentioned is that the victims in Texas and Maine were not the intended targets of ICE when the officers attempted to pull them over. Is that a coincidence?
4: Not really. This is a result of a shift in approach by the Trump administration. Under previous presidents, collateral arrests were not happening as much. That is, the arrest of people who were not the intended targets of the federal immigration agents. But because President Trump has an ambitious goal of arresting millions of immigrants, ICE agents have been feeling the pressure of arresting anyone who is undocumented and of pulling over anyone who might be suspected of being in the country illegally, and that could lead to killings like these.
0: That's NPR's Sergio Martinez Beltran. Thank you, Sergio.
4: You're welcome.

0: New York Times reporters Maggie Haberman and Jonathan Swan conducted over 1,000 interviews for their new book on Donald Trump's White House. On the next Fresh Air, Jonathan Swan shares some of what they found, including the pointed warnings from his own staff that Trump ignored before going to war with Iran. Join us.
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2: 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I'm Leila Fadel.
3: I'm E. Martinez.
4: And I'm Steve Inskeep. Bill Maher has received the Mark Twain Award for American Humor. He's been hosting comedy shows on TV for 33 years. And when we met him at his house in Los Angeles, he showed no sign of stopping.
5: Because I live completely health consciously on only the best pot that I grow here and the best tequila.
4: He says he's joking about the tequila, but not really about the pot, which he sometimes uses while writing his HBO show, Real Time. The Kennedy Center, here in Washington, gave Maher the Twain Award in a ceremony that drops on Netflix this month. It is the highest honor in comedy and has gone to the likes of Richard Pryor and Tina Fey, but not Maher until now.
5: Well, you know, every year would go by and I'd be like, you know, it's a lot of these people I'm huge fans of, but we're nothing like Mark Twain. You know, Billy Crystal, I couldn't be a bigger fan. Nothing like Mark. But me?
4: You think you're like Mark Twain?
5: Have you seen my work?
4: He feels he resembles Twain in his critique of religion and much of the rest of society. His essays and interviews hold an audience of millions. We talked on video for the NPR program Newsmakers with a comedian who often makes news with his opinion of the news. Early this year, he expressed support for President Trump's war in Iran.
6: War. Did you hear about that thing? We bombed Iran and it's going on. Now, have you expected me to say I hate it? I don't. Sorry.
4: By the time we met, Maher had concluded the war was a good idea, badly executed.
7: What makes you want to talk about the news as opposed to human nature or any number of other things?
5: My father was a newsman.
7: Mm-hmm.
5: So I grew up with it in my house as a kid, you know, small kid. He was still on the air. Sometimes we could hear him.
4: On the radio in New York, where Maher was born 70 years ago. Over the years, he has lashed out at the political right, the political left, Muslims, people of every other faith, and NPR.
5: I mean, I'm surprised you even had me on.
4: Many years ago, after 9/11, his show on ABC was canceled after he made a remark about the U.S. military.
7: How do you make sure you know you're right?
5: No one knows they're right. No one knows they're right. What kind of question is that?
7: Does that mean you don't know if you're right, if you're speaking?
5: Oh, I'm right.
7: Okay.
5: I know I'm right.
7: Good exception.
5: No, I'm kidding. I mean, look, a lot of people come back at me for something I say, and I'm just like, okay, but am I actually wrong? Most people don't know much these days because they're in their bubbles. They only get the narrative that is fed to them, their algorithm. It's just so frustrating.
7: Have we figured out here a way to think about what you're doing? You're against certainty.
5: Yeah, all atheists are.
4: His lack of faith is one key to understanding a comic who pokes fun at many people's beliefs, but whose own place on the political spectrum can be hard to pin down.
7: I also know you were raised Roman Catholic.
5: Yes. I put in the time, bro.
7: Here's my question about that.
5: I want credit for that.
7: There's a lot of people who grow up in a religious household and maybe they change later. They lose their faith. They end up with a different faith. But something about that upbringing sticks with them, shapes the way they think. Is there something about being a Catholic that sticks with you now all these years later?
5: Fear. I mean, if I walk into the church, I'll still get, like, clammy from how they traumatized me.
7: Who is they and how did they traumatize
5: priests
7: you?
5: And nuns. Mean people. Priests and nuns. I remember once I was slouching during first communion practice, and the lady said, the boy who's slouching is going to go to hell.
7: For slouching?
5: For slouching.
7: I think that's just a short time in purgatory. I'm not a religious specialist, but...
5: Well...
7: Is your life to some extent a rebellion against that certainty, against the church, in a sense?
5: Well, Barbara, that's very deep.
7: I'm going to take that as a compliment, because she was a great interviewer. Go on. I have to say Barbara Walters for people of a certain generation. Go on.
5: She was great, wasn't she?
7: It was great.
5: She was, yeah. I don't think so, but, you know, who knows what evil lurks in the hearts of men.
7: In a divided country, Marr has tried to maintain an allegiance to no side as a critic of President Trump, who famously had dinner with him at the White House. I'm thinking about the conclusion you drew. You found a sane person at dinner who plays a crazy person on TV, as opposed to an actual crazy person.
5: Yeah, right.
7: But we've had another year of his presidency to observe, and you've been critical of a lot of it.
5: Yeah.
7: Do you stick with that conclusion?
5: That's why I'm
7: that
5: back
7: he's
5: on.
7: A sane person who is just acting crazy.
5: He's some more self-aware than he lets on in public. That's another thing I said, and I'm absolutely so much more self-aware, not belligerent. And by the way, everybody who meets him says the same thing.
7: Why do you think he would play a crazy person on TV? He has that choice.
5: Well, he is a crazy person in the extent that he definitely has a form of Tourette syndrome. He just blurts out whatever is on his mind often. It's funny. He's both at the same time the most full of person and also the most honest. You know, I saw him he was doing an interview very much like this recently with somebody, and he didn't like something she said, and he just went, "You're a terrible person." Now, that's just not how we act, even though, to be honest, I've thought that.
7: Mm-hmm.
5: Not necessarily about you. We'll see how
7: this
5: goes.
7: We may get to that. Yeah, there's time.
5: But just there's something different about the mind that does that.
7: Have you thought differently about him at all as he has spent so much more time on decorating and on monuments to himself?
5: Yeah,
7: I didn't mean to make you choke on the water.
5: These are the things I don't care about. This is his genius, getting you to care about, and look,
7: care about that arch or whatever?
5: No.
7: Go on?
5: Absolutely not. Not the arch, not the pool, not the ballroom. This is all meaningless stuff. Care about what's important. I could name the politicization of the Justice Department, DOGE, ICE, corruption, you know, lots of things. This is a country where people get drunk with power when they get in, happens to the Democrats to a degree too, and they always go too far, and then the other side gets elected, and then we just live in this world where everybody's just always undoing what the other one has just done.
7: Bill Maher has been giving opinions like that on television for decades, opinions that often sound off the cuff, but he says he still cares about every word.
5: Mostly what I worried about when I was younger was, you know, am I going to be any kind of success? I would not have been a good failure, you know. Mm-hmm. And I've been on 33 years. You know, if it ended tomorrow, I think we can say it did not come out to be a failure.
7: Bill Maher, it's been a pleasure. Thank you so much.
5: Me
7: this
5: too.
7: This was fun.
5: Yeah, this was fun.
7: Our full video interview for the NPR program Newsmakers is at the NPR app and on YouTube. He addresses other questions like why he invited Louis C.K. to join him on stage for the Mark Twain Award, which is on Netflix this month. 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
3: During times of deep political and financial chaos, artists still create. 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
8: Art has been a vehicle to constantly radically reimagine a way out, a different tomorrow.
3: I'm Ailsa Chang. 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

0: Live from NPR News in Washington, I'm Dave Mattingly. The U.S. military has carried out another round of airstrikes against Iran. U.S. Central Command says dozens of targets were hit along Iranian coastal sites and near the Strait of Hormuz. This says the U.S. naval blockade of ships moving to and from Iranian ports is back in place. The Pentagon has stepped up military activities against Iran in response to recent Iranian attacks against shipping in the strait. NPR's Tom Bowman says some ships are still transiting the narrow waterway despite the blockade.
1: The U.S. has created a pathway off Oman for ships to transit the strait, so not near Iran. This is a southern side of the strait, and demining activities are ongoing. Many of the 40 or so ships that pass each day are using this Oman route rather than going along the Iranian coast. The U.S. is looking to expand this pathway to increase ship traffic that, again, was roughly 130 ships each day. The U.S. Navy is not guiding ships, but are just in the area and also asking ship owners to notify them before passage.
0: President Trump has now backed off his plan to charge commercial ships a 20% toll to transit the strait safely. Acting Attorney General Todd Blanche appears before the Senate Judiciary Committee today for his confirmation hearing to become permanent AG. This is NPR News from Washington. President Trump's nominee to lead the Centers for Disease Control and Prevention is also scheduled to appear before a Senate committee today. Dr. Erica Schwartz is the president's third and latest nominee to head the CDC. She was named by the president in April. The agency has been without a permanent director for most of Trump's second term in the White House. The federal government is proposing management of the nation's grizzly bear population be returned to states that have met certain benchmarks for protecting grizzly populations. Hannah Merzbach with Wyoming Public Radio says environmental groups are not pleased with the idea.
2: Grizzlies in the lower 48 states have largely been on the endangered species list since 1975. Wyoming Governor Mark Gordon says it's time that changes.
3: It's not a Dean's List. And why I say that is it's time that this bear graduates. It has excelled in its recovery.
2: But many environmentalists say grizzly bears should stay under federal management since they face habitat loss and climate change. The Montana governor said grizzly hunting will still be prohibited under federal law, even if control goes to the states. For NPR News, I'm Hannah Merzbach.
0: The House has passed a bill to make daylight saving time permanent. That legislation now heads to the Senate. Wall Street futures are higher this morning. Dow futures are up 126 points. I'm Dave Mattingly in Washington.

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1: It's Morning Edition from NPR News. I'm A. Martinez in Culver City, California.
2: And I'm Leila Faldil in Washington, D.C. Good morning. The outbreak of cyclospora is growing. 34 states have reported cases of the parasitic infection, and the CDC is urging healthcare providers to test people who have symptoms, including severe diarrhea. NPR's Allison Aubrey is following efforts to track down the source, and she joins me now. Good morning, Allison.
3: Good morning, Leila.
2: Okay, so what started as a small outbreak seems to have grown so quickly. What's the latest?
3: Yes. Yeah, well, on top of the more than 1,600 confirmed cases of cyclospora, the CDC is aware of another 5,100 cases awaiting confirmation. The youngest person who's gotten sick with cyclospora is 2. The oldest is 95 years old. No deaths have been reported, Leila, but more than 140 people have been hospitalized. And fortunately, there is a treatment, antibiotics. Now, officials say this is an unusually high number of cases. At this point last year, the CDC documented about 250 cases total across the country. So the CDC's Gwen Biggerstaff says this is a very big shift.
4: This is much, much higher than what we've seen last year or the year before.
3: So investigators say cases in 4 states, Michigan, Ohio, West Virginia, and Kentucky, appear to be connected and may be linked to a common source.
2: Now, there are news reports that some Taco Bell locations in Michigan have stopped serving lettuce and other fresh produce items as a precaution. Do investigators know what's behind the outbreak?
3: Not yet. CDC investigators are interviewing people who've gotten infected, asking them what they ate, where they ate it, looking for potential common sources. And they're also analyzing genotyping data from the stool specimens of infected people, just trying to find clusters of related cases. Now, prior outbreaks have been linked to lettuce, bagged salads, herbs such as basil, cilantro, and berries. And Tuesday afternoon, the FDA's acting deputy commissioner for food, Donald Prater, was asked about these reports from Michigan that lettuce could be a potential culprit.
5: We are aware of the signal for lettuce that's being noted by our Michigan partners. What I can say at this point is that we're continuing our traceback investigation on multiple produce items, including the lettuce.
3: So bottom line, they do not know, and this could take a while, Leila.
2: Why does it take so long to identify and confirm cases?
3: Well, one of the reasons is that it takes up to 2 weeks to develop symptoms after someone eats a contaminated food. Another thing, I spoke to Dr. Christopher Attaway of the University of Vermont. He says if more people with symptoms would get tested, there would be more information for investigators.
6: I think a lot of people are going to have symptoms that they're not going to seek treatment for, so they're not going to be tested. So we're going to miss like data points that could help identify the culprit.
3: So there is no routine testing for cyclospora, but amid this outbreak, public health officials say stepping up testing is really key.
2: I mean, I keep thinking, oh, that means I should just eat a bunch more chocolate, no salad. But what is actually the best way for people to protect themselves?
3: Well, the best way to kill cyclospora is to cook food to at least 158 degrees. And CDC officials say it is helpful to rinse produce, though that may not get rid of all of the pathogen. It can help to reduce it.
2: That's NPR's Allison Aubrey. Thank you, Allison.
3: Thank you, Leila.
1: Artificial intelligence has become one of the fastest growing costs for U.S. businesses ever, actually. Now, to survive, some tech startups are switching from American models to cheaper Chinese AI. NPR's John Ruich has that story.
7: Flo Crivello runs a San Francisco-based company called Lindy that creates AI assistants. They can check your email, manage your calendar. The company had been using Anthropic's Frontier leading-edge AI models to develop its products, but in meeting after meeting with his finance guy, Crivello says one thing became clear.
8: By far, number one expense was Anthropic in the company, like more than payroll.
7: More than payroll for over 24 employees, more than rent, more than for anything else. So last month, Crivello announced that Lindy had migrated entirely to the Chinese AI DeepSeek.
8: It's really simple. It was just 10x cheaper, like actually about 10x cheaper. So it was a very, very simple business decision.
7: Crivello says he doesn't need the absolute best AI models on the market and saved millions by switching. And no one beats China when it comes to open source models, which are free to download and adapt.
8: The open source scene right now is absolutely dominated by the Chinese. It's not even close.
7: Every AI founder he knows, he says, is thinking about switching or has done so. And ballooning AI costs are not just a startup issue either. Uber CEO Dara Khosrowshahi spoke on the Invest Like the Best podcast about it last month.
9: We blew through our AI budget in a quarter, you know, for the whole year, essentially. And it is forcing us to adjust.
7: Uber did not respond to an NPR request for information about whether it uses Chinese models. Even at a music corner at a recent AI engineers conference in San Francisco, everyone was talking about the cost of AI. A company called Featherless was hosting the jam session. It runs a platform that offers access to some 30,000 AI models. CEO and co-founder Eugene Chea says the Chinese ones have been popular.
10: It's just like a difference between driving a Ferrari and a Honda. Like, you can have the best luxury car, or you could just have a Honda at scale that works.
7: China doesn't have the Ferrari. Its AI efforts have been hampered by U.S. restrictions on cutting-edge chip exports. But the country has become a powerhouse at turning out killer models that, like Honda's, do a good job at a good price.
10: Actually, a lot of open source AI groups are perfectly fine being N-1, N being where the frontier is, N-1. Because as the gap keeps shrinking, at some point, the question is, does it actually matter?
7: For many, like Lindy, it doesn't matter. The Honda of AI is perfectly good. The company OpenRouter is another platform where startups can choose between AI models. It says use of the Chinese model DeepSeek has gone from around 9% to nearly 20% since January. And those from Chinese companies Minimax, Xiaomi, and Tencent have also risen. Some tech executives still say they need that Ferrari, though.
11: I'm John Gordner. I'm the CEO and co-founder of Comment.io.
7: Comment.io was founded just weeks ago. It's like Google Docs for coders and AI agents.
11: We need to make as good software as we can as fast as possible. And for us, saving a few dollars on a cheaper model isn't worth it if we have to spend two or three more weeks fixing its mistakes.
7: Gordoner says his company is getting good value out of Anthropic and OpenAI models because both are giving away good deals to hook customers. But that probably won't last forever.
11: Well, then for us, it's going to make a lot more sense to start evaluating Chinese models, open source models.
7: He says it seems inevitable.
11: Yeah, at some point the music's going to stop.
7: Until then, he's sticking with his current partners to build his business as fast as possible. John Ruwich, NPR News, San Francisco.
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0: There's so much music out there. You don't want to wander through the sonic jungle alone. I'm Raina Duris, and I've ventured far and wide into thick forests of records, and I've returned to guide you straight to the good stuff on the World Cafe. It's a musical trip. You don't need a passport. Just open your ears, and off we go. A world of music is yours to discover next time on the World Cafe.
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2: Good morning, Amy Martinez. Why is it that when you walk into an IKEA to get one thing, somehow you're there hours later? Fitting then that in December, there will be a marathon inside an IKEA in England. Runners will race through the aisles, past the register, and around the warehouse for 17 laps. There will be Swedish meatballs at the aid station. Runners will probably get medals, not kidding, with instructions to assemble the medals themselves. It's Morning Edition.
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4: 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I'm Leila Fadel.
2: And I'm Amy Martinez. President Trump's National Guard deployment to Washington, D.C. has been extended until Inauguration Day 2029. The Pentagon confirmed the news to NPR. Thousands of armed uniformed troops have been patrolling the city for nearly a year already. NPR's Kat Lonsdorf has been following Trump's various National Guard deployments. Kat, so just remind us about this deployment and what's it like in D.C. these days?
5: Yeah, President Trump deployed the National Guard here back in August of last year after declaring a crime emergency in the city despite a 30-year low in violent crime. He ended that emergency declaration a month later, but the troops and the federal law enforcement task force that they're a part of continued. Since then, the number of Guard members in the city has slowly increased over time. In recent weeks, it's hit nearly 5,000, not just from D.C., but from about 20 states. All of the Guard have been deputized by the U.S. Marshals as special police, and they carry a firearm, which is pretty rare for a domestic deployment. And I live in D.C. I see the troops every single day, multiple times a day, doing what are called presence patrols, basically just walking around residential and business areas, making their presence known. They've become a regular and controversial part of the scenery of the city.
2: All right. So has the White House said anything about why this deployment was extended for several more years?
5: No, I reached out to the White House to ask why an extension for another 2.5 years was deemed necessary, but haven't gotten a response. President Trump has repeatedly hailed the D.C. mission as a success, falsely claiming that the city has, quote, almost no crime anymore. Crime has gone down in D.C., but it was trending that way before Trump came back into office. Two different studies, one by the Progressive Center for American Progress and the other by the nonpartisan Niskanen Center, have found that this deployment has had no effect on violent crime in the city and that crime would have dropped regardless.
2: Now, the National Guard isn't in D.C. for free. Any sense of what this costs?
5: Yeah, the nonpartisan Congressional Budget Office came out with a recent estimate that said it costs around $600 per day per Guard member here. So if you multiply that by the 5,000 or so troops we have now, that's around $3 million per day of taxpayer money. I've been talking with Virginia Berger. She's a senior defense policy analyst at the Project on Government Oversight. That's an independent nonpartisan watchdog. Using that estimate, she calculated that if we stay with that current level of troops here until January 20th, 2029, the total cost will be a little over $3.4 billion.
6: And this is conservative, right? This does not account for inflation. This does not account for increased costs for lodging, food, transportation.
5: It's possible federal officials could reduce the number of troops and then the cost would be lower, but they could also add more and then the cost would be more.
2: Now, what do you hear from D.C. residents about this deployment?
5: Yeah, I talk about the National Guard to people in D.C. all the time these days, and I have yet to speak to someone who thinks it's a good idea that they're here. It's important to remember that this deployment was not requested by local officials, from the city council members to the mayor. And more broadly, there's a real concern that this is normalizing the presence of uniformed, armed military on the streets of the nation's capital during a non-emergency for years now. Many constitutional experts and former military officials I've talked with have pointed out that's a worrying sign as to the health of America's democracy.
2: That's NPR's Kat Lonsdorf. Kat, thanks a lot.
5: Thank you.

0: It's Morning Edition from NPR News. I'm Martinez.
1: And I'm Leila Fadel. Wheelchair users in Massachusetts say there's a monopoly on fixing their chairs created by companies owned by private equity. A group protested in Boston on Tuesday against what they call a dysfunctional system. Megan Smith with GBH News in Boston has been covering this, and she joins me now. Thanks for being here.
2: Good morning.
1: Good morning. So how do wheelchair users describe this shift?
2: Yeah, so the wheelchair users I've talked with say that 10, 15 years ago, there were a lot more options. A lot of mom and pop shops they could go to where technicians got to know them personally. But that's not the case anymore. The wheelchair repair market is now dominated by two companies, New Motion and National Seating and Mobility. And both companies are owned by private equity investment firms, which has bought up dozens of companies and competitors in recent years. And critics say that business model prioritizes profits and cost cutting, and that these companies take forever to fix people's chairs. They say they're investing more in the part of their companies that bring in more revenue, which is selling new chairs rather than fixing old chairs. For example, critics say they don't hire enough technicians to keep up with repair work. So I hear stories about people waiting 3, 5, 9 months for a repair on their chair.
1: What do the companies say in response?
2: Yeah, the companies have acknowledged that delays are too long. They wouldn't speak to me directly, but they gave a statement through the National Coalition for Assistive and Rehab Technology. That's a New York-based nonprofit that represents wheelchair suppliers. They said that they, quote, agree that the repair process must be faster and more efficient. But they focus more on the insurance side. They say that wheelchair users have to usually get approval from their insurance before getting these fixes, and that's what's slowing things down.
1: So about 100 people showed up for this rally in Boston. Is there something specific they want to happen?
2: Yeah, well, the rally was at South Station, which is right downtown, one of the big metro hubs in Boston. And the rally participants were talking to commuters and passing out flyers. Part of what they were doing was just raising awareness. These delays, they say, are devastating. They keep people stuck in their beds, cause them to miss work and family events, and negatively affect their health. Andrea Higgins is one of the people I spoke to. She came to the rally with a backup chair because her usual chair had broken tires.
3: It's kind of like cutting off my legs, and these are our livelihoods. I mean, how do we get to school or to work or take care of our families or whatever?
2: But they also did have a specific focus. There's right now a bill pending in the Massachusetts State House that would require companies to finish repairs in 10 business days. So they were advocating for that.
1: What happens next with that bill?
2: If it's going to become law, it'll need to pass before the end of the legislative session, which is July 31st.

0: In mid-June, Representative Ayanna Pressley, a Democrat from Massachusetts, introduced a national bill. It's aimed at speeding up the slowdown caused by insurance for people on certain Medicare plans. No firm timeline on that yet.
1: That's Megan Smith with GBH News in Boston. Thank you for your reporting, Megan.
0: Thank you.
2: Baltimore is about to completely overhaul how it responds to 911 calls. For calls that are not emergencies, the city wants to intervene before a situation develops into a crisis or crime. Scott Massioni at member station WYPR reports.
3: Michaela Williams is already doing this type of work for the city. When Baltimoreans are having mental health crises, she drives to wherever they are. On a recent afternoon, she pulled into a McDonald's parking lot. She was there to meet a 38-year-old woman who had called 911. She'd been thinking of harming herself. The woman requested anonymity from NPR so that she could freely discuss her mental health.
4: I lost my job because of my health, and I tried to get help, so I'm back. Just keep getting deeper and deeper, and that, like, I'm trying to figure out how my pay rent, because I ain't got a job no more. I'ma put food on the table.
3: After she called, the dispatchers sent Williams instead of the police. When police respond, people in mental health crises can often end up in jail or in the hospital. By diverting the call to Williams, the idea is to offer treatment and services up front before things deteriorate. The woman got into Williams' car, and they started talking. Within an hour, Williams set her up with a psychiatrist, a therapist, and a case manager for public benefits.
5: She's been through a lot of trauma, and no one is going to deny that.
6: Right.
5: But I now have to take all of that and decide, okay, here's steps 1, 2, and 3, because we got to find a little bit of sliver of something to give her some hope that there's help out here.
3: Williams is part of a mobile crisis team in Baltimore that's been operating for nearly a decade. Across the U.S., there are about 2,700 of these programs, according to the National Alliance on Mental Health. Now, Baltimore wants to do even more to expand this service. It'll use $15 million from recent legal settlements it made with companies involved in the opioid epidemic. The investment means responders will be available around the clock, and they'll respond to more than just mental health calls. They can answer other 911 calls that don't need police, known as nuisance calls. Tahrir Duckett's a community safety expert at Georgetown Law.
7: These are the call types that in other jurisdictions we found oftentimes contain a lot of calls that don't require a badge, a gun, and handcuffs to resolve.
3: Baltimore has tens of thousands of nuisance calls every year. Think of an unhoused person who falls asleep in a restaurant, or someone who seems confused and lost in a park, a pregnant woman who's fled domestic abuse but now needs shelter, clothes, and baby supplies. In essence, this will be a fourth branch of first responders, in addition to police, fire, and EMS. Sarah Whaley's the city's director of overdose response.
8: Often now our response is maybe punitive. If we look at that as an opportunity to engage in the needs of that individual and what are the kind of wraparound services and support that can help.
3: There are only a handful of cities trying this kind of plan at this scale, including Albuquerque and Denver. In North Carolina, the city of Durham's been doing it for 4 years and has diverted 12,000 calls that previously would have gone to police. And Durham's 911 response time sped up for all types of calls. Baltimore hopes for the same results after it ramps up the program later this year. For NPR News, I'm Scott Massioni in Baltimore.
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0: These specialized courts are known for offering accelerated timelines, consistency, and expertise. And now, the Mountain West News Bureau's Hannah Merzbach reports they could entice more companies to move out west.
1: When you think about Wyoming businesses, cattle ranches, national park vendors, or coal producers may come to mind. But the lineup also includes some potentially unexpected names, like an LLC formed to make a mobile golf game where you play as President Trump.
2: Never boring day in Chancery Court.
1: That's Ben Birmingham, the first and only full-time judge for the state's business court. He's resolving dozens of cases, like the dispute between several companies over making the Trump golf game. And he does it quickly, an average of 116 days versus potentially over a year in district court. Some are from companies located here, like a dispute between a Wyoming fireworks seller and their longtime distributor over loyalty. Others involve businesses that are registered in the state but may not have physical ties here.
2: Having a specialized forum that can offer predictable, focused, and fair resolution of business disputes has only helped draw companies to the state.
1: Over the past decade, companies have been increasingly paying the $100 fee to file in Wyoming, bringing more revenue to the state.
3: We just saw an enormous wave of people suddenly coming to Wyoming.
1: Wyoming attorney Matt Kaufman says the state's cryptocurrency industry draws people in, but also its business laws. It's the birthplace of LLCs, and there are no corporate income taxes. Plus, now there's the Chancery Court, which saves businesses time. Kaufman says Wyoming's giving the corporate stronghold of Delaware, home to the U.S.'s oldest chancery court, some competition.
3: So instead of people forming companies and going and raising venture capital and just having to default to Delaware because that's what everybody does and that's what everybody expects, suddenly Wyoming is this also acceptable jurisdiction.
1: In 2023, for the first time, more new businesses registered in Wyoming than Delaware. Last year, the U.S. Census showed 79,000 filed in Wyoming versus 60,000 in Delaware. Wyoming Chancery Judge Birmingham wants to help continue that trend.
2: I certainly feel a sense of responsibility and a weight on my shoulder. I think I feel that every day.
1: But he says that's what drives him.
2: To build up this court and help it develop a reputation of deciding things correctly based on the law and deciding them quickly.
1: From the Trump golf game case to the Wyoming fireworks one, Birmingham says everyone deserves a fair resolution. In Jackson, Wyoming, I'm Hannah Merzbach for Marketplace.
0: Staying out west, the battle over a big Hollywood merger is escalating. The Writers Guild of America, which represents about 18,000 writers across the U.S., is suing to block the proposed merger between Paramount, Skydance, and Warner Brothers Discovery. The group said in its complaint, filed Tuesday, that combining the two entertainment giants would eliminate competition in the industry, leading to lower pay and worse deal terms for its members, as well as less and less diverse programming for audiences. On Monday, 12 states, led by California, asked for a temporary restraining order to stop the deal from progressing, arguing it would violate antitrust law. Paramount told CNBC on Tuesday that it's pushing ahead with the more than $100 billion planned acquisition of Warner Brothers, with the goal of wrapping the deal by the end of September. In New York, I'm Kimberly Adams with the Marketplace Morning Report. From APM, American Public Media.
4: 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I'm Ed Ronco. Thanks for being with us. 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And thank you so much for all you do to support the station. Temperatures are expected to be in the mid-80s today. We are expecting smoky skies. An air quality alert in effect for our entire listening area because of wildfire smoke from Canada. We'll tell you a little more about that in our local newscast coming up at 7:04. That smoke could be with us again tomorrow. It's supposed to be rainy Friday and Saturday. 7 a.m.
5: Good morning. Acting Attorney General Todd Blanche faces senators today who will decide whether he becomes the permanent head of the Justice Department. We hear from one of them, Democrat.

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1: Hi, I'm Peter Payette. I'm the executive director of Interlochen Public Radio. And one thing you might hear during the drive is someone say, no gift is too small. And that is absolutely true. But I also want to say, no gift is too big. 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
1: You're listening to Morning Edition on Interlaken Public Radio. Good morning. I'm Ed Ronco. Thanks for being with us. Can the United States actually control the Strait of Hormuz? We're going to hear from retired Vice Admiral Kevin Donegan. He commanded the Navy's 5th Fleet in the Middle East, and he has a lot of things to say about exactly what control of the Strait, the vital shipping corridor near Iran, actually means. That's coming up just after 8 o'clock as Morning Edition continues.
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1: 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We are doing well. We're doubling down on our commitment to local news. We've got the Up North Lowdown for you every day. You'll hear that later this morning at 8:42. But our future is really dependent on you. And so we're asking you to give right now by going to iprnews.org or interlockinpublicradio.org. 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
0: It's Morning Edition from NPR News. I'm Amy Martinez.
3: And I'm Leila Fadel. Wheelchair users in Massachusetts say there's a monopoly on fixing their chairs created by companies owned by private equity. A group protested in Boston on Tuesday against what they call a dysfunctional system. Megan Smith with GBH News in Boston has been covering this, and she joins me now. Thanks for being here.
4: Good morning.
3: Good morning. So how do wheelchair users describe this shift?
4: So the wheelchair users I've talked to say that 10, 15 years ago, there were a lot more options, a lot of mom and pop shops that they could go to where technicians got to know them personally. But that's not the case anymore. The wheelchair repair market is now dominated by two companies, New Motion and National Seating New Mobility. Both companies are owned by private equity investment firms, and each has bought up dozens of companies and competitors. Critics say the business model prioritizes profits and cost cutting, and that these companies take forever to fix people's chairs. They're investing more in the part of the company that brings in more revenue, which is selling new chairs rather than fixing old chairs. For example, critics say they don't hire enough technicians to keep up with repair work. So I hear stories about people waiting 3, 5, 9 months or more for a part. And the wheelchair users I talked with said the problem gets so frustrating at times that they sometimes order parts online or from a hardware store, or even just go to their local bike shop for a fix.
3: What did the companies say in response?
4: Yeah, the companies have acknowledged that delays are too long. They wouldn't speak to me directly, but they gave a statement through the National Coalition for Assistive and Rehab Technology. That's a New York-based nonprofit that represents wheelchair suppliers. They said that they, quote, agree that the repair process must be faster and more efficient. But they focus more on the insurance side. They say that wheelchair users have to usually get approval from their insurance before getting these fixes, and that's what's slowing things down.
3: So about 100 people showed up for this rally in Boston. Is there something specific they want to happen?
4: Yeah, well, the rally was at South Station, which is right downtown, one of the big metro hubs in Boston. And the rally participants were talking to commuters and passing out flyers. Part of what they were doing was just raising awareness. These delays, they say, are devastating. They keep people stuck in their beds, cause them to miss work and family events, and negatively affect their health. Andrea Higgins is one of the people I spoke to. She came to the rally with a backup chair because her usual chair had broken tires.
5: It's kind of like cutting off my legs, and these are our livelihoods. I mean, how do we get to school or to work or take care of our families or whatever?
4: But they also did have a specific focus. There's right now a bill pending in the Massachusetts State House that would require companies to finish repairs in 10 business days. So they were advocating for that.
3: What happens next with that bill?
4: If it's going to become law, it'll need to pass before the end of the legislative session, which is July 31st. and advocates are hopeful that it will. And there's also some policy movement at the federal level. In mid-June, Representative Ayanna Pressley, a Democrat from Massachusetts, introduced a national bill. It's aimed at speeding up the slowdown caused by insurance for people on certain Medicare plans. No firm timeline on that yet.
3: That's Megan Smith with GBH News in Boston. Thank you for your reporting, Megan.
4: Thank you.
0: Baltimore is about to completely overhaul how it responds to 911 calls. For calls that are not emergencies, the city wants to intervene before a situation develops into a crisis or crime. Scott Massioni at member station WYPR reports.
6: Michaela Williams is already doing this type of work for the city. When Baltimoreans are having mental health crises, she drives to wherever they are. On a recent afternoon, she pulled into a McDonald's parking lot. She was there to meet a 38-year-old woman who had called 911. She'd been thinking of harming herself. The woman requested anonymity from NPR so that she could freely discuss her mental health.
7: I lost my job because of my health, and I tried to get help, so I'm back. Just keep getting deeper and deeper, and that, like, trying to figure out how I'm going to pay rent

0: instead of the police. When police respond, people in mental health crises can often end up in jail or in the hospital. By diverting the call to Williams, the idea is to offer treatment and services up front before things deteriorate. The woman got into Williams' car, and they started talking. Within an hour, Williams set her up with a psychiatrist, a therapist, and a case manager for public benefits.
1: She's been through a lot of trauma, and no one is going to deny that.
2: Right.
1: But I now have to take all of that and decide, okay, here's steps 1, 2, and 3, because we got to find a little bit of sliver of something to give her some hope that there's help out here.
0: Williams is part of a mobile crisis team in Baltimore that's been operating for nearly a decade. Across the U.S., there are about 2,700 of these programs, according to the National Alliance on Mental Health. Now, Baltimore wants to do even more to expand this service. It'll use $15 million from recent legal settlements it made with companies involved in the opioid epidemic. The investment means responders will be available around the clock, and they'll respond to more than just mental health calls. They can answer other 911 calls that don't need police, known as nuisance calls. Tahrir Duckett's a community safety expert at Georgetown Law.
3: These are the call types that in other jurisdictions we found oftentimes contain a lot of calls that don't require a badge, a gun, and handcuffs to resolve.
0: Baltimore has tens of thousands of nuisance calls every year. Think of an unhoused person who falls asleep in a restaurant, or someone who seems confused and lost in a park, a pregnant woman who's fled domestic abuse but now needs shelter, clothes, and baby supplies. In essence, this will be a fourth branch of first responders, in addition to police, fire, and EMS. Sarah Whaley's the city's director of overdose response.
4: Often now our response is maybe punitive. If we look at that as an opportunity to engage in the needs of that individual and what are the kind of wraparound services and support that can help.
0: There are only a handful of cities trying this kind of plan at this scale, including Albuquerque and Denver. In North Carolina, the city of Durham's been doing it for 4 years and has diverted 12,000 calls that previously would have gone to police. And Durham's 911 response time sped up for all types of calls. Baltimore hopes for the same results after it ramps up the program later this year. For NPR News, I'm Scott Massioni in Baltimore.
5: 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I'm A. Martinez.
6: And I'm Leila Faldin.
7: 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An air quality alert in effect for our entire listening area today because of wildfire smoke from Canada. The air quality right now is rated as moderate by officials that do such things, the air quality monitoring folks. But we are expecting that that could degrade as we go through the day, and the smoke is expected to continue tomorrow. Good morning to you. We've got a couple minutes before we rejoin Morning Edition here. I'm Ed Ronco, as I said, in the studio with Austin Rolater. Good morning.
8: Hey, Ed. Thanks for having me in here.
7: Yeah, I'm glad you're here. Austin's a reporter and a producer here at IPR, and it is day three, Austin, of our summer fun drive. 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
1: Live from NPR News in Washington, I'm Windsor Johnston. President Trump's nominee for Attorney General Todd Blanche will go before the Senate Judiciary Committee today during the first day of his confirmation hearings. NPR's Ryan Lucas reports.
2: Senators are expected to press Blanche on his record at the Justice Department, including his handling of the Jeffrey Epstein files, the firing of apolitical career department employees, and the targeting of Trump's perceived foes. Republicans and Democrats alike also have questions about Blanche's role in the controversial settlement of Trump's IRS lawsuit, including the creation of a now abandoned anti-weaponization fund. Blanche began the second Trump administration as the number two official at the Justice Department. He became acting attorney general in April after Trump pushed Pam Bondi out of the top job. Blanche has a narrow path to confirmation in the Senate, where Republicans have a razor-thin majority. Ryan Lucas, NPR News, Washington.
1: The U.S. military carried out a new wave of strikes against Iran today, targeting military capabilities used to attack commercial shipping in the Strait of Hormuz. Retired Vice Admiral Kevin Donegan is with the Middle East Institute. He tells NPR that economic pressure is mounting on both sides, but Tehran is facing the added strain of a renewed U.S. naval blockade.
3: Both the U.S. and Iran are going to be looking at the clock, and that clock is an economic clock. For the U.S., it's, you know, price of oil, and for the world, it's price of energy, et cetera. But for Iran, the U.S. just implemented their blockade of all goods coming and going from Iran via the sea, which we had stopped when the MOU first was put in place.
1: Donegan says that leaves President Trump balancing pressure on Tehran against the risk of higher energy prices at home. A new report issued by Human Rights Watch details multiple cases of abuse at immigration detention centers in the U.S. People being held in a camp at the Fort Bliss military base in Texas say they've experienced indiscriminate beatings and life-threatening medical neglect. NPR's Kat Lonsdorf reports.
4: The 84-page report was compiled after interviews with people detained at Camp East Montana, the nation's largest immigration detention center near El Paso, Texas. Those interviewed described having to live in filthy and cramped conditions, being fed spoiled food at infrequent meals, refused needed medical treatment, and barriers to legal representation. It said the abuses, quote, violate fundamental protections under U.S. and international human rights law. The report comes as the Trump administration has dramatically increased immigration arrests and announced plans to expand its immigration detention facilities at an unprecedented scale. The Department of Homeland Security did not immediately respond to NPR for comment about the report's findings. Kat Lonsdorf, NPR News, Washington.
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0: Live from IPR News in Interlaken, I'm Ed Ronco. Cyclosporiasis is a foodborne intestinal illness caused by a parasite. Cases are being reported across the country, with Michigan experiencing more than any other state. IPR's Austin Rollator has an update on what things look like here up north.
5: In Michigan, over 2,600 cases of cyclosporiasis have been reported. That's according to the Department of Health and Human Services. Most of the cases have been located in southeast Michigan, but there are a few showing up here in northwest lower Michigan. Benzie, Charlevoix, Emmett, Grand Travers, and Leelanau counties have all reported small numbers of cases. The total in our region is at 10 as of late last week. The parasite lives on the outside of fruits and vegetables. Symptoms include loss of appetite, nausea, fatigue, and diarrhea. No specific produce type has been identified as the source of the outbreak. The state website mentions lettuce and leafy greens as among the foods that are most likely to be contaminated, and they recommend buying whole heads of lettuce, washing them, and throwing away the outer layers. The best way to avoid cyclosporiasis, according to the state, is by cooking your produce. Anyone experiencing symptoms should contact their healthcare provider. For Interlaken Public Radio, I'm Austin Rollator.
0: You could see Recreation pop up on your ballot this fall. The group that runs the TART Trails Network in northern Michigan is seeking a millage that would provide about $2.6 million a year. 9 in 10 News reports that the group has not had a dedicated funding source in nearly 30 years, and that the money would help with trail planning, development, and maintenance. The idea is up before Grand Traverse County Commissioners later this morning. The Coast Guard has a new leader in Traverse City. Commander Chanel L. Lee is the first African-American woman to be commanding officer at the air station here. The ticker reports that the change of command took place Tuesday in front of a standing room only crowd at a hangar. Well, actually, the change of command took place aboard a helicopter in the air, with Lee and previous Commander Ryan Hahn landing and then walking in to the on-the-ground ceremony together. This is IPR News.
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0: 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Wildfire smoke from Canada is paying us a visit today and probably tomorrow, too. Austin Rollator in the studio with me. My name is Ed Ronco. Hey, good morning, Austin.
7: Hey, Ed.
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7: 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It's so awesome. Also, iprnews.org. You can go there. 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
0: Yeah, thanks so much for your support. 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It's 8:07.
8: It's Morning Edition from NPR News. I'm A. Martinez in Culver City, California.
9: And I'm Leila Fadel in Washington, D.C. Good morning. Since the start of the conflict with Iran, President Trump has said a lot of things about the Strait of Hormuz.
8: He said the key waterway was in great shape after U.S. forces decimated Iran's navy. Later, he said the strait was not America's problem and other nations needed to sort it out. And more recently, that a preliminary peace deal meant the strait was open for business. But Iran has stymied the administration at every turn. Now, a U.S. naval blockade is back in place, and Trump says he will take over the strait, though he backtracked on the administration charging a kind of transit fee.
9: We've got Pentagon correspondent Tom Bowman here with us to sort it all out. Good morning, Tom.
10: Good morning.
9: Okay, so Trump says he wants to take over the strait. What would that mean, Tom, from a military perspective?
10: Well, full control for the U.S. would mean that you have to eliminate or severely reduce Iran's power to fire drones or missiles at commercial ships. Iran has hit at least 7 commercial ships in the past week, damaging some, and the U.S. says nearly a dozen crew members are killed, wounded, or missing. That has predictably led to ship transit slowing to around a dozen each day, down from 30 or 40 a day several weeks ago and well below the 130 before the war started. Now, the U.S. in the last few days has hit Iranian drone bases, missile sites, radar, other military sites. But retired military officers and analysts I talk with say you'd have to increase those attacks by a factor of 3 or 4 times for weeks to maybe get that threat reduced to a level where commercial ships can start moving at decent levels. So will that happen? You know, we'll have to see, but recent U.S. strikes really have not accomplished enough because Iran is not only attacking those commercial ships, but also U.S. bases in Jordan, Kuwait, Qatar, Bahrain. Those countries have said their defenses have knocked out those Iranian missiles and no word on any damage from the U.S. side. You know, Leila, a guy I know on Capitol Hill said it's like $2 locking horns.
9: Can the U.S. drastically reduce that Iranian drone and missile threat with more intensive bombing?
10: You know, it's hard to say. Iran has thousands of drones and missiles, as well as fast boats that can lay mines. Again, it may take weeks or longer for a stronger bombing campaign. And the big question, if I'm a ship owner or an insurer, do I feel comfortable moving through the strait? Is the threat reduced enough? Only they can answer that. Here's another thing, Leila. The U.S. is now guiding ships through this southern path in the Strait of Hormuz just off Oman, not escorting them, but basically in the area and saying, hey, here's a safer route. That's the route Iran is attacking, saying ships have to come through their approved route closer to their shoreline. Analysts tell me that the U.S. will have to expand that Oman route for ships, and they may have to actually escort the commercial ships like we saw during the tank war in the 1980s, during the Iran-Iraq war. That's very time-consuming and takes probably a lot more ships to serve as escorts.
9: Realistically, Tom, how much is feasible without boots on the ground?
10: You know, President Trump and others have raised that possibility. The Marines have studied this for decades, including seizing the main Iranian oil facility on Karg Island. You know, it's doable, and you could take out the military facilities, seize the oil infrastructure as a bargaining chip. You might have casualties, though. Others say you don't have to put boots on the ground, but simply blockade it or bomb the military targets.
9: What about NATO getting involved in helping open the strait?
10: Well, France and Britain have talked about this, a multinational maritime mission to secure the strait. They will only do that, they say, when the conditions stabilize. And of course, they're not stable now.
9: That's NPR's Pentagon correspondent, Tom Bowman. Thank you, Tom.
10: You're welcome.
8: Let's go now to retired Vice Admiral Kevin Donegan. About a decade ago, he commanded the U.S. Navy's 5th Fleet and the 32-nation combined maritime forces in the Middle East. He's now with the Middle East Institute, a nonpartisan think tank that promotes ties with Gulf countries. Vice Admiral, what would it take for the United States to fully control the Strait of Hormuz?
3: Well, I think Tom did a good job laying that out. The thing that's needed is time to continue doing what they're doing now is these strikes. I don't know that that's the objective right now, though, of the U.S. I think their objective is to show Iran that they can do that. And so these focused, now 4 going to 5 days of strikes that we're doing or that the U.S. has been doing is strictly focused on degrading their capabilities in the Straits of Hormuz and their missile and drone capability to attack ships. So we'll see how that plays out. Both sides, both the U.S. and Iran, are going to be looking at the clock, and that clock is an economic clock. For the U.S., it's, you know, price of oil, and for the world, it's price of energy, et cetera. But for Iran, the U.S. just implemented their blockade of all goods coming and going from Iran via the sea, which we had stopped when the MOU first was put in place.
8: Can it be done just with strikes, or eventually would troops have to be on the ground?
3: Yeah, that's the question a lot asked. I don't know that this one requires troops on the ground because where would they go? The places that they have the capability to launch missiles from and drones from and do some of the things they're doing are relatively dispersed. So the U.S. has been very focused, though, on that in the last few days. They've spent the whole time this MOU and even before that has been in effect really drilling in with their intelligence. So I think what we're seeing is that, yes, the Iranian capabilities are being degraded and they be a little bit nuanced in the press reporting and they are going down. So you're seeing the Iranians reaching out and trying to attack the Gulf states with a lot less effect because those states have upped their defenses. But they have been able to hit these softer targets that are away from where some of the U.S. has their protection for these ships. They're hitting some of these ships out in the Gulf of Oman and in places that potentially don't have as much direct protection. And it doesn't take much to disrupt the shipping enough so that the insurance rates stay high and then those don't use the straits.
8: We've heard a few times that Iran can effectively control the Strait of Hormuz at will, shut down the Strait of Hormuz at will. Why would they be able to do that? What about them makes them able to do that?
3: Yeah, so what? Well, first, I don't know that they want to shut it down. They want to control it. So let's just talk about that for a second. So that control really is their ability to sporadically attack a ship. If they can sporadically attack ships, then they can keep the pressure on the shipping industries to not transit because they see that it's too dangerous. It's exactly what Tom said. And that bar to do that is relatively low. In other words, a ship blows up one time or even not necessarily blows up, gets attacked, then they don't want to risk their ships or crews, but they also keep the insurance rates high enough so that it doesn't make economic sense for the shipping companies to use it. What the U.S. has been doing on the other side, though, is providing this alternate route that's close to the Omani coast that they can better protect. And they've been relatively successful, except in the last few days, with getting a good number of ships through there. They've been mostly the national oil carriers of the nation, Gulf nations that are there that are doing it because they're self-insured. So that's how that's playing out. I think the things that we have to watch now is how this thing plays out relative to time. And I don't know that we have a crystal ball on who can, you know, how quickly the U.S. can degrade the capability and Iran's determination to continue to hold out and accept that economic pressure internally.
8: One more thing, Vice Admiral. Will the U.S. start to have to escort ships through the strait?
3: Well, escorting ships through the strait is a pretty tough thing to do, given the current situation. As the U.S. further degrades the Iranians' capability to shoot these missiles, then I can think you see something like that come into play, where more direct escorts and escorts in the straits are used more than they are currently. Right now, it's air cover, airplanes, drones, intelligence, and ships that are in the vicinity that are doing the work.
8: And one quickly, could this become a larger security risk if this keeps going on?
3: Well, I think we're seeing the impact pretty largely right now in the global economy, shipping economy. So we'll have to see. I don't know that it can get bigger, but I think it can endure.
8: Retired Vice Admiral Kevin Donegan, former commander of the Combined Maritime Forces in the Middle East, thank you.
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0: It's 8:17, and you are listening to Interlaken Public Radio. Good morning. I'm Ed Ronco. Thanks for being with us today. We are glad you're here. I'm in the studio with Austin Rolater, reporter and producer here at IPR. Hey, Austin.
5: Glad to join you, Ed.
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5: That's a good deal.
0: And there are lots of other reasons to give, too.
5: Yeah, here's the thing. You can turn on IPR News anytime, any day, and you can receive content, some beautiful things, music, news. And right now, we're helping you get started with your day with Morning Edition. And this happens every weekday. We are bringing you up to speed on what's going on in our neck of the woods, giving you the in-moment information that you need to make your day go smoothly. We have storm coverage. There's smoke rolling in. We've been all on top of that this morning, including updated news and the weather so you can leave your house with the appropriate clothing. And then we also have these specific times where I know, and I do this too, you tune in because I know Bird Note, 7:42 a.m. I love Bird Note. And then, of course, we have the Up North Lowdown, 8:42 a.m. And then the Ephemeris with Bob Mueller. Uh-huh. What's going on in outer space? Man, do we need more knowledge of what's going on in outer space these days. Those come in at 6:19 and 8:19. Okay. And so there are so many different ways that you can listen into IPR. And there's also so many different ways that you can give to IPR to help us out. Because once you take the step and you give a little bit of your hard-earned money, you realize that it is so much more fun to listen because you're a part of it.
0: Yeah.
5: It's great.
0: I remember that feeling from when I gave to public radio for the first time, which was long before I ever worked in public radio. And I was driving around and, in my car a lot for work and listening to NPR through a station in Indiana. And they kept repeating the phone number, which, by the way, here is 800-442-9422. And after their eighth time saying it or something, I was finally like, oh, fine. And I called and I gave. And you know what? I was really glad I did. It felt really good to be able to say, yeah, I listened to that, but I also helped make it happen.
5: Yeah.
0: Like, I'm part of that now.
5: So cool.
0: Yeah. 800-442-9422 is the way to become part of it. 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And lots of great reasons to do it, Austin.
5: Yeah. Whatever you're
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0: 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And thanks. It is 8:21 on this Wednesday morning.
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9: It's Morning Edition from NPR News. I'm Leila Fadel.
8: And I'm A. Martinez. The Trump administration is proposing a change to how one of America's most iconic wildlife species are managed, the grizzly bear. But what exactly the administration is proposing is not clear. Here's Wyoming Public Radio's Hannah Merzbach.
13: In 1975, it's estimated there were fewer than 1,000 grizzly bears in the U.S. outside Alaska. That year, they were protected under the Endangered Species Act, and now there are about 2,000. And they're showing up in places they haven't been seen in 100 years.
14: When you have bears showing up in corn mazes, it means that they aren't recovered.
13: That's Wyoming Governor Mark Gordon at a very windy press conference yesterday near Yellowstone National Park. That area is home to about half the grizzlies outside Alaska. He and the governors of Montana and Idaho, which also share the park, have said for years that grizzlies are now recovered and no longer need Endangered Species Act protection.
14: It is important to recognize when success happens.
13: Joining them was Interior Secretary Doug Burgum, who said state leaders, not Interior, should manage grizzlies here. He said explicitly that grizzlies will remain protected by the Endangered Species Act. But what exactly state management means is still murky. Details of his proposal were not published at the time of the press conference. Yesterday, environmental groups said Burgum's proposal is unclear to them, but
15: they're not allowed to declare that a species has recovered because it is politically convenient.
13: Jenny Harbine, an attorney with Earth Justice in Montana, says she wants to know more.
15: Recovery is not just about headcounts. A population can meet some numeric targets, but remain vulnerable if they're isolated and if they don't have adequate habitat protections.
13: Harbine says habitats threatened by development and climate change, and that grizzly populations remain genetically isolated. She argues they need more federal protections, not less. Secretary Burgum says, quote, under the leadership of President Trump, we're following the science, upholding the law, and ending politics masquerading as conservation. In 2017, the first Trump administration attempted to remove Endangered Species Act protections for Yellowstone area grizzlies. That would have allowed hunting. The federal courts blocked that, and litigation continues. Details of the new proposal could be published in the Federal Register as soon as today. Then a 30-day public comment period starts. For NPR News, I'm Hannah Merzbach.
9: There's a term for people who choose to leave the oil and gas business because of its impact on the environment, climate quitters. In London, a group is trying to encourage more quitters. Ilya Meritz reports.
16: If Ian Haslam had to pinpoint the beginning of the end of his career in fossil fuels, it was probably back in 2006. He and some colleagues were looking at maps of the sea west of Greenland. It was often covered in sea ice. They discussed whether the warming climate could make it feasible to drill for oil.
17: And in fact, I think I remember one of them saying, maybe even in, 10, 20 years, this could be entirely ice-free. And that sort of shocked me a little bit because nobody else in the room seemed to see any sort of irony in this.
16: Of course, the planet is warming primarily because we're burning so much oil and other fossil fuels. Haslam had 25 years of industry experience and was working for British Gas, but at that point, he hadn't thought about climate change all that much. He did have questions, though, and so he started reading the scientific research.
17: So I did that for a year, And I decided it was real, and it was mostly man-made, and nobody was really sure about the impact, but none of them were particularly good.
16: Some years later, when he received an unexpected buyout offer, he took it. At his company's send-off party, there was cake and bubbly and real talk.
17: I tell them I'm leaving because of climate change and because I think what you're doing here is wrong.
16: Today he's retired. He volunteers and is a member of a new group called Life After Oil. The point of the group is to find and connect people like Ian Haslam and share their stories with the world. They meet at a pub once a month. Around a dozen, sometimes two dozen people, drink pints and exchange war stories. It's the brainchild of this man, Nick Smith.
18: I'm fourth generation fossil fuel supplier. My great-grandfather started as a pit office boy in the Lancashire coal mines.
16: By the time he came along, the family had a heating oil business in Manchester. Nick Smith ran an oil and gas recruitment agency and a trade publication. Then he shifted both to focus on renewables. He hopes to inspire others who are thinking about climate quitting.
18: You can communicate very well, A, by establishing a connection with somebody, and secondly, by just telling your story.
16: No statistical agency is counting the number of climate quitters, but the overall picture for oil and gas jobs is changing. In the U.S., the industry supports 40% fewer jobs than a decade ago, due in part to advances in technology. The number of people getting petroleum engineering degrees is also down, which is significant because not too long ago, this industry was a prime destination for engineering and geosciences grads, like geologist Jo Alexander, who got her degree in the early 2000s.
19: So I did the thing that most people do and went into oil and gas, pay off my student loan, get on the housing ladder.
16: She joined BP and had some big adventures, like getting in a boat to map the seabed off of Libya. They were looking for oil, of course. After almost 11 years, Alexander felt really uneasy about that. She quit to become a climate activist. Then in 2020, a new CEO took over at BP. He set an ambitious goal to cut oil and gas production while growing clean energy. And Jo Alexander was invited to meet with him.
19: I found myself being impressed and finding myself saying, I want to come back and help.
16: She went back to BP. Her excitement was big, but not everyone there shared it.
19: People would say things to me like, we like the way you think, but we're not ready for it yet.
16: Then, after just 3 years, BP backed off its ambitious climate targets, and Alexander lost heart.
19: I told myself that I could create change in this organization, and I just don't believe that anymore.
16: BP and Shell, the company that later took over British Gas, did not respond to NPR's questions for this story. Now Jo Alexander is writing a book about her experiences. She says it's for climate quitters and anyone who has ever questioned the status quo and pushed for change. For NPR News, I'm Ilya Meritz in London.
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11: 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Lane will be in conversation with Beth Milligan on Wednesday, July 22nd at Milliken Auditorium at 7 p.m. In-person and virtual tickets available at nationalwritersseries.org.
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7: Okay, one of my favorite things about working here at IPR is when we're asked to create
5: promos. These are these little 30 or 60 second bits of radio that tell listeners like you what's been happening here at the radio station, whether it be our newsletter, upcoming events, or maybe how to find our podcasts. And everybody gets to make these promos, and we see it as an opportunity to express ourselves a little bit, you know, play some music we like, come up with a fun way to explain all the neat stuff we've been up to, and sometimes even reveal a little bit about ourselves. And in one of Ed's recent promos, he revealed this about himself.
20: My name is Ed Ronco. I grew up watching the news. I recorded fake newscasts as a little kid. I did the morning announcements in high school, and I have been a professional journalist for more than 20 years.
5: Yeah, so Ed, I've been listening to this promo on the air, yeah. And there's this one part I am just so curious to ask you about, and that's the fake newscast.
20: Yeah,
5: when you were a kid, can you tell us a little bit more about what that looked like?
20: Shouldn't have said that. I was obsessed with TV news when I was a little kid. We watched Channel 7 in Detroit, and I knew all the names of the people, and I could hear their voice without looking at the TV, and I know who it was and all that stuff. And I used to print off the news summary from America Online back in the 90s, and they had like these little like three sentence news summaries of headlines around the nation and world, and I would print them off, and then I'd put a video camera in front of our kitchen table, and I'd get lamps from around the house, like table lamps.
5: Wow.
20: And I'd like tilt the shades so they like the TV was, or the table was lit like a TV set. And then I'd read this is on VHS tape somewhere, and I hope nobody ever finds it. And I would read the news summary to the camera and just pretend I was a newscaster. My parents, bless them, absolutely tolerated it.
5: We have a search team now going around trying to find these VHS tapes, so we'll get back to you on that.
20: Yeah.
5: But that's what you get when you give to IPR News Radio, not just
20: nerds. You get nerds.
5: Yeah. I mean, we don't have an old VHS tape, and the lighting in here is a little more pro than your lamps in your living room. But we have somebody with 20 years of experience sitting down with you every morning to explain what's going on right here in your neck of the woods. And that's a great, Ed has dedicated his time, his life, to telling you what the local news is and how it might impact your day. And to be honest, we're all dedicated to providing you the news and information that makes you smarter, makes you better prepared to encounter life's obstacles, and sometimes even makes you laugh a little bit and wonder how we can make Northern Michigan a better place. So if you believe in this, please call 1-800-442-9422, IPRnews.org. We've got a great deal. I know everybody out there loves a good deal. $250 bonus to sustaining donors.
20: Yeah. If you're a new sustainer, it unlocks another $250 for IPR. That's nice of you to say, Austin. Thank you very much. And everybody here dedicates themselves to telling you what's going on here in Northern Michigan. And the time is now to support that dedication, because we know that you are also dedicated to making sure that Northern Michigan is a place that is informed, that knows what's going on in their own backyard, the nation, and the world. All of that comes to you through IPR. Austin and I are going to keep talking, keep listening to the radio with you. It's your turn now. Give us a call, 800-442-9422, or go online to IPRnews.org. And thank you so much.
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2: It's Morning Edition from NPR News. I'm A. Martinez in Culver City, California.
9: And I'm Leila Faldil in Washington, D.C. Good morning. The Immigration and Customs Enforcement Agency says it's pausing most vehicle stops in its enforcement operations.
2: Those are the kind of stops that led to two killings in a week. Fathers in Texas and Maine were killed after ICE officers fired into their vehicles. ICE suspended the stops earlier this week, according to Maine Senator Angus King. This morning, President Trump seemed to contradict the new policy in a post on Truth Social, calling the stops, quote, one of ICE's most important and effective crime-fighting tools. It's not clear yet if or how that could affect policy going forward.
9: NPR Sergio Martinez-Beltran joins us to talk about all this. Hi, Sergio.
21: Hey, Leila.
9: So tell us more about what this policy shift means.
4: Yeah, I mean, this could mark a significant change. The last two deaths stemmed from traffic stops. That includes the fatal shootings of Joan Sebastian Duran Guerrero in Maine this week and that of Lorenzo Salgado Araujo in Texas last week. The Department of Homeland Security accused Duran Guerrero of being a public safety threat and Salgado Araujo of weaponizing his car to run over an ICE officer. Neither of them was the intended immigration enforcement target. And no video evidence has been presented to back up DHS's claims. Yesterday, NPR confirmed that the agency will pause, at least for now, conducting traffic stops. DHS told NPR it will not discuss enforcement tactics, so we don't yet know all the details of this change. But the office of U.S. Senator Angus King tells us this is happening.
9: Now, there have been a lot of big questions, as you kind of mentioned here, about whether deadly force should have been used in these cases and whether these men posed any danger. What's DHS's policy on the use of deadly force?
4: So DHS has accused Duran Guerrero in Maine of attempting to flee the scene. The agency's policy says deadly force cannot be used solely to prevent someone from fleeing unless the person poses a significant threat. Paul Honker is a former chief counsel for ICE in Dallas.
21: The standards and principle are clear. The person has to pose an imminent threat of harm to use deadly force.
4: Honker says whether the person poses an imminent threat is always from the perspective of the officer.
9: Why were the agents in both Texas and Maine not wearing body cameras? I mean, that was the expectation after other killings.
4: That was, as you might remember, after the deadly shootings of U.S. citizens Rene Good and Alex Preddy in Minneapolis, DHS said it was going to quickly deploy body cameras to agents across the country. Well, that hasn't happened. Only about half of the field officers have body cameras, according to DHS. The agency is blaming Democrats in Congress and the partial government shutdowns for these. But the agency is once again vowing to deploy body cameras for all agents in the next 60 days. Still, Leila, advocates, politicians and community members are calling for independent investigations into these shootings.
9: Sergio, the interesting thing that you mentioned is that the victims in Texas and Maine were not the intended targets of ICE when the officers attempted to pull them over. Is that a coincidence?
4: Not really. This is a result of a shift in approach by the Trump administration. Under previous presidents, collateral arrests were not happening as much. That is the arrest of people who were not the intended targets of the federal immigration agent. So, for example, agents would go to a home to arrest a specific person. If others around them were undocumented but not criminals, ICE officers typically ignore them. But because President Trump has an ambitious goal of arresting millions of immigrants, ICE agents have been feeling the pressure of arresting anyone who is undocumented and of pulling over anyone who might be suspected of being in the country illegally. And that could lead to killings like this.
9: That's NPR Sergio Martinez Beltran. Thank you, Sergio.
4: You're welcome.
8: Western states had one of the driest winters on record, and now the summer fire season is off to a fast start. Dozens of fires have forced tens of thousands to evacuate. Four firefighters have died. Chris Clements with member station KNAU in Flagstaff, Arizona, reports on how the federal government is responding.
22: Across the West, a lot of people are having experiences like Tristan Herrick. At a gas station in the Ponderosa Forest near Flagstaff, he recently watched white smoke drift overhead. About 25 miles away, the pocket fire was burning out of control.
23: It's terrifying. I mean, you save up for years and try to get somewhere in life, and then something like this happens, it sucks. There's panic stirring. There's an uneasy feeling. No one knows what's going to happen.
22: More than 17,000 people are now assigned to teams fighting 46 large, uncontained fires across the country. Last week, the federal government activated military air tankers to help, an indicator that private contractors have reached capacity. And late last month, the National Interagency Fire Center raised the country's preparedness level to 4 on a scale of 1 to 5.
24: We've had other early years like this, but it's never a good thing.
22: Reva Duncan is a retired federal firefighter and president of Grassroots Wildland Firefighters, a nonprofit advocacy group. She thinks it won't be long until firefighters from neighboring countries like Canada are called in to help. Climate change means wildfires are getting larger and more destructive in recent years, and fire seasons are lasting longer. And after DOGE made staffing cuts to the U.S. Forest Service and the Bureau of Land Management, Duncan says federal agencies are unprepared. People in her organization who've been on duty tell her
24: that they have engines sitting because they don't have enough staffing. They have crew numbers down. They have engines that aren't available 7 days because they don't have enough people.
22: Earlier this year, federal officials said their firefighting agencies are fully staffed. But the U.S. Wildland Fire Service did not respond to NPR's request for an interview for this story. The U.S. Forest Service, long the nation's lead wildfire response agency, declined an interview as well, citing in an email the number of ongoing fires and staff supporting those fires.
24: My organization has been frustrated because we feel like they haven't been forthcoming with the number of actual boots on the ground firefighters.
22: Duncan says federal fire agencies have faced problems for years, understaffing, aging facilities, and layoffs.
24: So the DOGE cuts don't help. It's just another straw waiting to see if it'll break the camel's back.
22: So far this summer, hundreds of homes have burned down in Colorado. Utah currently has two very large fires throwing ash in the sky. And this week, Minnesota's governor declared a state of emergency and activated the National Guard to help fight 17 fires in his state. Meteorologists predict a strengthening El Nino weather pattern could deliver hotter, drier weather in parts of the West this summer. That means more Americans will likely be watching the skies, like Tristan Herrick at the gas station outside Flagstaff.
23: You could see the huge plume, gigantic plume, which is kind of scary. The gravity is real this time.
22: With many more weeks of summer ahead, more than 3.6 million acres have already burned in wildfires in the U.S. this year. That's a million more than the average number for the last 10 years. For NPR News, I'm Chris Clements in Flagstaff.

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2: It's the Up North Lowdown from Interlochen Public Radio. I'm Ed Ronco. Thanks for being with us. Coming up, we're going to talk with Dylan Kulik, who helps us with all things gardening. But first, we've got some headlines, some things we want to bring you up to speed on. The first thing is cyclosporiasis. Big word. Fun to say. Not at all fun to have. It is a foodborne intestinal illness you've been hearing about a lot in the news lately. It's caused by a parasite. Cases are being reported across the country, but it is Michigan that is experiencing more than any other state. We asked IPR's Austin Rolater to tell us what's happening specifically up north.
3: In Michigan, over 2,600 cases of cyclosporiasis have been reported. That's according to the Department of Health and Human Services. Most of the cases have been located in southeast Michigan, but there are a few showing up here in northwest lower Michigan. Benzie, Charlevoix, Emmett, Grand Traverse, and Leelanau counties have all reported small numbers of cases. The total in our region is at 10 as of late last week. The parasite lives on the outside of fruits and vegetables. Symptoms include loss of appetite, nausea, fatigue, and diarrhea. No specific produce type has been identified as the source of the outbreak. The state website mentions lettuce and leafy greens as among the foods that are most likely to be contaminated, and they recommend buying whole heads of lettuce, washing them, and throwing away the outer layers. The best way to avoid cyclosporiasis, according to the state, is by cooking your produce. Anyone experiencing symptoms should contact their healthcare provider. For Interlochen Public Radio, I'm Austin Rolater.
2: Hazy skies today over northern Michigan. That's because of smoke drifting in from growing wildfires near Minnesota and Canada. We are expecting those hazy skies to continue into Thursday as well. There's air quality advisories up across the state. Most of northern Michigan is currently at a moderate level of air quality. The UP faring a little bit worse. Theirs is listed as unhealthy for sensitive groups. Those are folks with respiratory illnesses or cardiac illnesses, the very young, the very old. Jim Haywood is a senior meteorologist with the State Department of Environment, Great Lakes, and Energy.
4: If you go back and look 2 days north of the Minnesota Arrowhead, there was hardly anything going on. And the last 48 hours, it has literally just exploded up there. So it's a really, really thick plume of smoke. It's being added to continually. Like I say, we are seeing new fires breaking out all the time.
2: Yeah, and Haywood says current models only go out about 48 hours, but it's likely that the smoke will linger through Thursday. The whole state of Michigan is under an air quality alert. Time for another episode of Grow and Tell, our seasonal gardening segment. We are back now with Dylan Kulik, the Assistant Director of Sustainability here at Interlochen. And today we're talking about how to grow stuff when you don't really have the space. Garden boxes, right?
5: Yeah.
2: So I have a patio. I don't have a yard. The things you talk about doing in your yard are inspiring. I just don't have room for it. But I do have a garden box that I have been figuring out what to do with. And what I think I really want to do is grow herbs.
5: Fantastic.
2: Is it too late?
5: No. It is absolutely not too late.
2: What's good to grow up here in northern Michigan?
5: It depends on the patio. But the tender herbs would be my top recommendation, especially for someone who has a rather filtered shade environment.
2: Tender herbs.
5: Yes.
2: What are we talking about?
5: Tender herbs. Those are going to be the softer herbs whose leaves are mostly water, honestly. So basil, parsley, chives are quite watery. Cilantro, a little bit more tricky to do, but quite nice. And that is in contrast to your more dry herbs like rosemary, thyme.
2: I guess the way I would think of them as somebody who doesn't routinely garden is the tender herbs are the ones with the soft stems, the non-tender herbs are the twiggy ones, right? Like there's a rosemary bush.
5: Yes.
2: And thyme has kind of a stick-like stem.
5: Absolutely.
2: That's the difference.
5: Yes. So your dry herbs typically require less water, whereas your tender herbs require quite a bit more water, and the light preferences are different as well. So I would recommend your tender herbs for someone who has a little bit of a shadier patio, whereas if you want to do full sun, hot, baked patio, that can be a good location for your dry herbs. Just know that they'll grow a little bit more slowly, and you might want to purchase a larger plant to start your garden so that you have larger harvests sooner.
2: And then you can be one of those cool people who, like, in the middle of cooking, wanders out the door with a pair of scissors and just casually brings it back as though one does this all the time.
5: Exactly.
2: Can I pull up my house on Google Maps and have you tell me the direct? I don't actually know what direction my patio faces.
5: Let's do that.
2: Okay, hang on. I have zoomed in on my house on this Google Map. I'm going to turn the screen toward you so you can see it.
5: Roger, Dodger.
2: It looks like, if I get really in here, I have a patio that faces southwest, and it has kind of like 2 6-foot walls on either side of it, because I'm in like a townhouse complex.
5: Gotcha.
2: Right?
5: Yeah.
2: So I'm surrounded by neighbors. I would say I have partial sun at best.
5: Okay.
2: And there's trees too, so there's not really any direct, it's very filtered light.
5: Gotcha.
2: That comes in.
5: Okay.
2: Am I up a creek?
5: No, I think you could find a suitable spot. What I would encourage you to do is do a little bit of sunlight tracking. So if you have a day off and a time to, you know, have a wonderful porch day where you just chill, read, have a couple, you know, LaCroix on the porch, and take a look at your sunlight and how it filters itself, how it dapples your land. And that can lead to direction regarding where you can plant your boxes. And if you have a wall, you might want to experiment with something like a hanging box, a way to affix it to the top of that wall so it's closer to 4 to 5 feet off the ground versus on the ground, which would be a little bit more shady, especially proximity to a wall.
2: Yeah. One more question.
5: Mm-hmm.
2: We have, obviously, here in northern Michigan, we have a lot of deer.
5: Yeah.
2: Do I need to build chicken wire Fort Knox, or are there other ways? Because the deer in my neighborhood come right up on the patio,
5: yeah,
2: and they look through our slider, and it's adorable because we don't garden. But I have a feeling if we did garden, we would find it much less adorable.
5: Perhaps the most challenging attribute of a gardener's existence is browsing herbivores. So I would recommend a physical barrier, a small chicken wire fence, or something that will not prevent the light hitting your plants, not prevent you from harvesting it, but will prevent a browsing herbivore from eating it again and again and again, which is what they'll do.
2: I've heard that, like, smelly plants will work. If there's a couple of mustard greens in there, if there's garlic or something that an animal might find a little too pungent. True? Or is that the internet leading me on?
5: It is generally true, yes. And when I started in 2021, I was able to receive a wonderful amount of deer defense using marigolds and hyssop, which is a wonderful perennial bush, hyssop, that has a really strong, like, skunky aroma. Mm-hmm. However, I found that since I've done my farming in the same places, the deer have learned.
2: I just want to say that browsing herbivore is such a more radio-friendly and polite term than I've heard a lot of other gardeners use for deer.
5: Totally fair. I mean, don't get me started on rabbits. Those are even more tricky and more clever. And good luck trapping one, because they're smart and they're fast and they know when they can eat their food and when they can run.
2: Dylan, thank you.
5: Thank you. Thank you. And I hope you have a great herb garden, and it's not too late.
2: I'll report back.
5: Yeah. Get the thing started. You'll have harvests all the way through the end of September, I reckon.
2: Well, I got to tell you, I haven't quite started yet, but I will. I swear I will. And I will report back to Dylan and to all of you how I do. That's the Up North Lowdown for this Wednesday, July 15th. I'm Ed Ronco. Good morning. It is day 3 of our summer drive for listener support. Austin Rolater in the studio with me this morning. Hey, Austin.
3: Hey, Ed.
2: Always fun to hear and make the Lowdown. You are a key part of that. You're the producer of the Lowdown. I'm the host. And it's a really special feature that IPR brings its listeners 9-ish minutes of Northern Michigan every single weekday at 8:42.
3: Yeah, and one thing that we talk about all the time here in the newsroom is trying to find things, information and stories that you, that you can't get anywhere else. Mm-hmm. I mean, we live up here. We our curiosity is kind of floating around in this area, and we want to bring you stories that only we can find.
2: That's right. And there's lots of them up here. I mean, we are just sort of lousy with stories. I had a friend who used to say, if you could kind of like grab somebody and turn them upside down and shake them a little bit, like a story would eventually fall out. And I think that's true. Everybody has something to say. We're not going to pick you up and shake you. Like, that's a metaphor. But like, everybody has something to say. Everybody's got a tale to tell and a reason they're here and a reason they like being here and a reason they don't like being here. We want to hear them all. And we want to bring them to you as much as we can here on IPR. But that can only happen with listener support.
3: 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You can call 1-800-442-9422. 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
0: Two states, two different strategies when it comes to big data centers. From Marketplace in New York, I'm Kimberly Adams. The Empire State just became the first state to enact a moratorium on new large-scale data centers. Governor Kathy Hochul signed the one-year pause yesterday and said she wants to repeal sales tax exemptions for data centers in the state as well. Meanwhile, Louisiana is going in the opposite direction, offering big tax breaks to attract AI companies. Louisiana Governor Jeff Landry just announced a massive expansion of a data center supercluster that Meta is building there. Marketplace's Samantha Fields looks at the economic arguments for and against large-scale data centers.
6: More than 70% of Americans oppose the idea of a data center being built in their community, according to Gallup. New York Governor Kathy Hochul says one of her big concerns is how much energy they use.
7: These hyperscale AI data centers consume enormous amounts of power, truly threatening to outpace our grid's capacity. And they drive up costs for local ratepayers.
6: That's a big point of contention around the country. But Danny Bahar at Brown University says there's actually evidence that data centers can reduce electricity costs.
8: Now, this is super counterintuitive, but one way to think about this is that these data centers are picking up some of these fixed costs for the infrastructure of the grid, and that actually allows consumers to pay less.
6: Though he says that's not necessarily the case everywhere. New York is an outlier with this new moratorium.
9: A lot of states right now are pursuing data centers in hopes of economic development.
6: But Kasia Tarczynska at the nonprofit Good Jobs First says it's not clear what the economic benefits are, if any. There's evidence data centers don't create many long-term jobs. And in most states, they get all sorts of exemptions from sales tax, property tax, and income tax.
9: For every tax there is that data center companies should be paying across the country, most likely they're receiving quite big tax breaks.
6: And she says all that money data centers aren't paying is money local communities aren't receiving for things like schools, roads, and other services. I'm Samantha Fields for Marketplace.

0: Now, a business or chancery court. These specialized courts are known for offering accelerated timelines, consistency, and expertise. And now, the Mountain West News Bureau's Hannah Merzbach reports they could entice more companies to move out west.
1: When you think about Wyoming businesses, cattle ranches, national park vendors, or coal producers may come to mind. But the lineup also includes some potentially unexpected names, like an LLC formed to make a mobile golf game where you play as President Trump.
2: Never boring day in Chancery Court.
1: That's Ben Birmingham, the first and only full-time judge for the state's business court. He's resolving dozens of cases, like the dispute between several companies over making the Trump golf game. And he does it quickly, an average of 116 days versus potentially over a year in district court. Some are from companies located here, like a dispute between a Wyoming fireworks seller and their longtime distributor over loyalty. Others involve businesses that are registered in the state but may not have physical ties here.
2: Having a specialized forum that can offer predictable, focused, and fair resolution of business disputes has only helped draw companies to the state.
1: Over the past decade, companies have been increasingly paying the $100 fee to file in Wyoming, bringing more revenue to the state.
3: We just saw an enormous wave of people suddenly coming to Wyoming.
1: Wyoming attorney Matt Kaufman says the state's cryptocurrency industry draws people in, but also its business laws. It's the birthplace of LLCs, and there are no corporate income taxes. Plus, now there's the Chancery Court, which saves businesses time. Kaufman says Wyoming's giving the corporate stronghold of Delaware, home to the U.S.'s oldest chancery court, some competition.
3: So instead of people forming companies and going and raising venture capital and just having to default to Delaware because that's what everybody does and that's what everybody expects, suddenly Wyoming is this also acceptable jurisdiction.
1: In 2023, for the first time, more new businesses registered in Wyoming than Delaware. Last year, the U.S. Census showed 79,000 filed in Wyoming versus 60,000 in Delaware. Wyoming Chancery Judge Birmingham wants to help continue that trend.
2: I certainly feel a sense of responsibility and a weight on my shoulder. I think I feel that every day.
1: But he says that's what drives him.
2: To build up this court and help it develop a reputation of deciding things correctly based on the law and deciding them quickly.
1: From the Trump golf game case to the Wyoming fireworks one, Birmingham says everyone deserves a fair resolution. In Jackson, Wyoming, I'm Hannah Merzbach for Marketplace.
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0: Welcome to NewsHour from the BBC World Service. Hello, I'm James Menendez. The US says it's launched another wave of strikes on Iran as the struggle for control of the Strait of Hormuz intensifies, along with the rhetoric on both sides.
1: We're going to knock out all their power plants. We're going to knock out all their bridges unless they get to the table and negotiate.
0: Well, look at how the conflict is weakening Iran's influence over its neighbour, Iraq. Also today, as England and Argentina prepare for their World Cup semi-final, we'll hear about a fraught relationship that goes back many decades.
2: From a British point of view, this is a football rivalry which has not been renewed for 20-odd years. From an Argentinian point of view, it's a political rivalry as well.
0: Plus, Australia's plans to regulate AI and its energy-hungry data centres. And why are so many modern novels about the murder of women? All that and more after the news.
3: You'll hear more from the BBC NewsHour coming up in just a moment here on IPR News Radio. 9:01 on a Wednesday morning, not Thursday yet, Ronco. Settle down. We're glad you're here. 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I'm in the studio with Austin Rollator. Morning, Austin.
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3: And it is a very crucial time of year for us. 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

0: on your phone, or you want to get it on your phone. It's actually a pretty good app. You can follow along with our stories, listen to us live, and, as I said, donate. We have really many reasons why we ask you to give. 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For us, it was about a $300,000 budget loss right away, just like instantly, like that. 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But that was that year. That was last year. We've got more years where we know that federal funding is not coming back. And so it's really important for listeners to step up and give right now.
1: Yeah, it's so true. 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Yeah. 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
0: Eric, Elizabeth, Jeff, and Michelle are waiting to take your call right now at 1-800-442-9422. 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But then you don't get to talk to Eric, Elizabeth, Jeff, or Michelle, and they are lovely people. We're just in there talking to them. And so now is the time to give through whatever method, and really at whatever amount makes sense for you. What are we specifically asking you to do? Well, I'm glad you asked. We are asking you to think about a dollar amount that makes sense for your budget and for what you get out of IPR. Think about how often you listen to IPR, the things it's brought to you, the ways it's made you smile or maybe yell at your dashboard. When you're hearing something in the news that bothers you, you know, IPR's job is to help you think about the world, help you see the world, hear people's stories, and maybe also, definitely also get a sense of Northern Michigan. And we know that we bring those things to you. We know that you count on us bringing those things to you. So we're asking you to like think about that and say, you know what? I think it's worth X amount to me. Maybe that's $5 a month. Maybe it's $20 a month or $40 a month or $100 a month. Whatever it is that you think is reasonable, we're asking you to call right now and make that donation to Interlochen Public Radio. 1-800-442-9422 or iprnews.org. I know public radio has been a part of your life, Austin, since before you were even in radio.
1: Yeah, I remember the first time I ever heard public radio. I was in Portland, Oregon. Yeah. I was at a friend's house, and it's just like echoing in the halls of their house. And I had known a little bit about the news, but I didn't grow up in a family that listened to NPR. And so I remember, after a couple of days staying there, feeling smarter. Like I'm wandering around the earth all of a sudden with more knowledge about what is going on around me. And that continues today. I mean, we've been hearing a lot about the Strait of Hormuz, but we have also been hearing about daylight savings time maybe becoming permanent. There's all kinds of exciting things happening here.
0: Yeah, and we're about to hear more exciting things and more interesting things from the BBC World Service in Central London and NewsHour and James Menendez, who is, I was there in May. I can picture the chair that he's sitting in waiting to tell you what's going on in about 25 or 35 seconds here. It is important to support those things. It does not happen. 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
2: Hello and welcome to NewsHour from the BBC World Service. We're coming to you live from London. I'm James Menendez. And our top story today is the battle for control for the Strait of Hormuz, that crucial waterway for exports out of the Gulf region. And it is a battle that seems to be intensifying by the day. A little earlier, the US military said it had carried out a new wave of strikes on targets in Iran, lasting an hour and a half. That follows a much longer bombardment overnight. That sound from footage released by US Central Command. It says its barrages are designed to degrade Iran's ability to attack commercial shipping in the strait. The rhetoric on both sides is also becoming more aggressive. Iran has threatened to block off other trading routes in the region. And this was President Trump speaking to Fox News last night.
3: Next week it gets really bad for them because next week comes the power plants. Next week comes the bridges. We're going to knock out all their power plants. We're going to knock out all their bridges unless they get to the table and negotiate.
2: Iran's Deputy Foreign Minister Kazem Gharibabadi said on Tuesday that the US was seeking to prevent Tehran from exercising what he described as effective sovereignty over the Strait of Hormuz and accused the US of tearing up the recently signed Memorandum of Understanding.
4: Iran never left the negotiation table. It was the United States that destroyed the Islamabad Memorandum of Understanding. We haven't done such a thing. The fact that they want Iran to return to negotiations is a request that will not be fulfilled. With the criminal activities of the US, the Islamic Republic of Iran will not be the first country to request negotiations with them. We will not request negotiations with the United States.
2: Well, all this is having an impact on politics in the region as countries prepare for prolonged disruption. In a moment, we'll hear about plans to revive an oil pipeline between Iraq and Syria and how the conflict is changing Iraq itself. Indeed, the Iraqi Prime Minister Ali al-Zaidi was at the White House in Washington yesterday. President Trump praised what he called the country's tremendous potential because of its oil resources.
5: Look, Baghdad, I think, and I and this country, we're going to make some tremendous music together. We haven't been dealing very much over the last 4 or 5 years with the previous administration. Iraq has tremendous potential because of their oil and because of other things, but because of their oil. And we're going to be doing a lot of deals. We're going to create a lot of jobs for both countries. And we're going to be taking out a lot of oil. A lot of oil is coming out. And the American companies are doing it, mostly American companies now. They don't want to do business with others. They want to do business with America, and that's good.
2: Well, with shipping through the Strait of Hormuz so disrupted, the search continues for other ways to get the region's supplies of crude oil and natural gas out to world markets. One possible route is an old, largely disused oil pipeline between Kirkuk in northern Iraq and Banias on Syria's Mediterranean coast. The US State Department has said it is supporting efforts now to restore the pipeline with the help of American firms. However, it won't be easy. Let's talk to Andrew Tabler, Syria expert at the think tank, the Washington Institute. Andrew's in Damascus at the moment and joins us on the line. Welcome to NewsHour. What sort of state is the pipeline in?
6: The existing Kirkuk-Banias pipeline is derelict and non-functioning. The Syrian civil war really did it in, but for decades it's been either bombed and closed by the United States in 2003, and also then by a lot of other parties and been subject to dispute. Some of it is remaining in the Syrian grid, but it also doesn't function. So a new one would need to be built.
2: I mean, you're in Damascus. You're talking to the people involved. I mean, is this a goer, do you think?
6: Well, what's about to be announced, I think, will be a memorandum of understanding. It will not be a contract. It's a big difference, of course. But it is ambitious. It will, as I understand it, involve a pipeline that would carry about 1 million barrels of oil a day, depending on what speed, from Iraq out to the Syrian coast for export. That would involve an investment, a very large investment, and which is rumored to be or estimated to be about $10 billion. But of course, there are a lot of figures being thrown around out there.
2: How difficult will it be to secure the pipeline? I mean, now and in the future?
6: I would say very. Those parts of Syria and Iraq are heavily dominated traditionally by ISIS, and also Shia militia operate there that are aligned with Iran. So there's a large swath of territory. Anytime you have fixed infrastructure like that, energy infrastructure, it's going to be a target for sabotage. The designers of this apparently have some ideas. They think that they can secure it. They are going to put some fiber optic lines and other electronic ways of monitoring the pipeline route. But also, of course, there's been a change in government in Damascus, and it has a different relationship with the tribes in that area. Iraq is another thing. But it's probably the biggest question overhanging this, because traditionally security and disputes over transit fees have done in pipelines in the Middle East in the past.
2: Yeah. Do you think international companies are ready to start making these sorts of long-term investments in infrastructure in Syria?
6: Yeah, this is a really good question. So there are things which are, so far, the contracts that have been announced have been low-hanging fruit. And what I mean by that is, you know, American companies going into Syrian Petroleum Corporation fields and trying to increase production. That, you know, fairly lower risk. Building a pipeline is a whole other thing. But the understanding is that this project, if it ever gets to becomes fruition or gets to fruition, would be a consortium of companies, and some of which would be American, and that they would operate on a build, operate, transfer basis. Again, the details aren't out there, and they may be announced in the coming days.
2: But briefly, I mean, it does rely on stability in Syria, political stability, doesn't it?
6: It does. And you know, political Syria is traditionally the, or one of the world's most unstable countries in the 20th century and in this century. But however, there is a real need. I think it's a combined thing. The Syrian people are exhausted from war. They need to rebuild their country, and they need to find a way to get some money to do that. And the Iraqis now, because of this closing of the Straits of Hormuz, they're probably hurting among the most. So therefore, they have a good reason to work together. And the question is, will the Iranians allow this to take place without sabotage? I would doubt it, but you know, anything's possible.
2: Andrew, thank you very much indeed. Andrew Tabler of the Washington Institute, joining us from the Syrian capital, Damascus. Well, the war between Iran and the US is also driving other shifts in the region, especially when it comes to Iraq, one of Iran's closest allies since the demise of Saddam Hussein more than 20 years ago. Kamran Palani is senior fellow at the Middle East Peace and Security Forum at the American University of Kurdistan and joins us. Kamran, thanks very much for being with us on NewsHour. You've written a piece called Iran is Losing Iraq. Why is it moving away from Tehran?
7: First of all, thank you so much for having me. When I wrote that Iran's influence is on the decline, or is losing Iraq, I should clarify, I meant that from a comparative perspective. You know, if you look back 10 years ago, Iran's position was quite different. Iran was in a much stronger position in the country, overwhelmed Iraq's different sectors. That said, Iran still has tools at its disposal. It has, over the past two decades, it has deeply infiltrated into Iraqi institutions and various sectors of society. But here is what has changed, and that is the core of my thesis and my article. Iran's allies, I mean proxies and militias, are no longer able to unilaterally define the narrative. They are increasingly on the defensive. You know, a very important development is that, first of all, the Iran-US rivalry or competition in Iraq should not be seen as a winner-take-all or a single round. We are looking at an ongoing series of contests and rounds. Right now, the U.S. has shown us, especially in the current government formation, the U.S. has shown more leverage in this round, and it has vetoed who's going to be the prime minister. It has demonstrated a stronger influence of the direction of the current government. All of this collectively lead us to a new reality. Iran in general is on the decline rather than on the rise in the country.
2: And in terms of the militias, the Iran-backed militias, I mean, they did seem to operate as a state within a state. I mean, is it that their power has waned, or is it that their interests have now changed?
7: So, first of all, the Iraqi militias, there are different types of militias. All of them collectively, at least on paper, integrated into Iraq's defense about 10 years ago. They are all paid by the Iraqi government, but many of them respond to the government in Tehran rather than the government in Baghdad. So that has been significant barrier to any development of Iraq becoming an independent actor in the region. So being paid by the government, by the country, but also by responding, being loyal to other to the capital in the neighboring state. That's the first point. The second point, let's be honest, you know, in the political vocabulary of our analysis, we don't mention that Iran has military bases in inside Iraq. But these Iraqi militias have been acting as military bases and facilities for Iran over the past two decades in the country, deeply weakening the country. So what is changing at the moment, some of the militias who have not been completely Iranian proxies, such as Sarayat Salam belonging to Muqtada Sadr and others, now are announcing their integration into the state forces, creating a new political environment that if you want to be vocal in Iraq's politics, you need to act as a political actor rather than a military actor. So
0: 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You're listening to Interlaken Public Radio. I'm Ed Ronco. Good morning. In the studio with Austin Rowlater on day three of our summer drive for listener support. 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
0: 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It is all up to us now.
1: Yeah, and this is how it works here. So we're listening to the BBC right now. They're giving us these global perspective stories from around the world. NPR, they focus a lot more on the United States, and we get a lot of that news from them as well. And then we have IPR here, right, in Interlaken and in Northern Michigan. We are focusing all of our attention on bringing you the news from right here. 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
2: This is James Menendez with NewsHour live from the BBC. Let's head to Australia now, where the government of Prime Minister Anthony Albanese today announced plans to regulate the growing AI sector, and in particular two issues: the impact of data centres when it comes to their near insatiable thirst for water and electricity, and abuse of copyright. The proposals would ban AI companies from training their models on Australian books, music and so on without the consent of artists or payment to them. Well, all this follows the government's pioneering moves to restrict access to social media by under-16s. However, as with that, there are big questions around how these AI plans will work in practice. I've been speaking to Rita Matulantiniti, Associate Professor in Law at Macquarie University in Sydney. Why have the data centres become such a big issue in Australia?
8: Yes, we have seen in Australia very strong growth of data centres. We have them in hundreds, and more are planned in a few years, and a lot of them are growing in big cities like Sydney and Melbourne. And people really start getting concerned about the fact that they're taking space, of course, using electricity, which would likely to increase prices, using water resources. And you, as you might know, Australia is the driest continent, so we don't have that much water. And also actually taking away from building houses, they then occupied building data centers. So there was a bit of increasing concern among communities, and actually even suggestions to establish moratorium But the prime minister took a different position and said, we will keep building them, but we will legislate. We will require them to feed electricity back into the grid. He talked about that we have a lot of solar energy. We should be using it. We have a lot of space across our big Australia. So we maybe have to think about developing them outside the cities and so on.
2: And what about the issue of copyright? Because, I mean, countries are really struggling with this, aren't they? That AI companies are using, you know, music books and so on to train their models, but the artists aren't getting the compensation they want. I mean, how would that work under law? Would it work just simply by enforcing existing copyright laws, do you think?
8: That's indeed another very controversial question in Australia. So government is, so far, was actually quite strong on this, and despite of a lot of lobbying from AI industry to introduce an exception like text and data mining that exists in UK and Europe, the government said, no, last year, we're not going to do that. You will have to essentially license the content. And the Prime Minister today again reiterated that they will respect copyright industry's choices. And it's not only about remuneration, it's sort of asking their permission as well. But they didn't provide no details how it's going to work. So I think the government doesn't yet know how to make it happen. There have been proposals by Anthropic, for instance, that there could be a single fund to sort of where some compensation could be paid to right holders in exchange of text and data mining exception. But the government said we won't introduce such exceptions. So I think they see licensing as the way to go, but we yet don't know how this exactly licensing will look like.
2: Yeah. Is it also about this Australian government's, well, apparent desire to take the lead globally on some of these issues? We've, of course, seen, you know, Australia introducing the social media ban for under 16s. Do you think that is the ambition?
8: Certainly it is. Prime Minister has highlighted that Australia wants to lead AI policy. And I think by establishing the office and that national framework, they claim to be the first country to do that, although I'm not sure if that's exactly true. We of course know that EU already has an AI Act for a few years, but Prime Minister and government, I think they want to position themselves as leaders in AI policymakers and also as a very attractive jurisdiction for international investment. They highlighted that they're also working very much on AI safety together with other leading jurisdictions like UK, US, Canada are thinking seriously about how to address all the public security concerns raised by AI. So that's certainly what was one of the main intentions of the announcement today.
2: Rita Matulo-Niti of Macquarie University in Sydney. Now, Andy Serkis is best known as a master of motion capture, playing Gollum in Lord of the Rings, Caesar in the Planet of the Apes series, and even taking on the role of King Kong. But now he's controlling creatures in a different way by directing a new animated film version of George Orwell's Animal Farm. We'll be tired any children who decide to watch this instead of reading the book for school, because there are plenty of changes. There's a new protagonist, Piglet, called Lucky. This time, modern autocracies are the target rather than communism. And there's even a third act, complete with happy ending. As you can imagine, not everyone is happy. Our entertainment correspondent, Colin Patterson, has been speaking to Andy Serkis.
9: All animals are equal, but some are more equal than others.
10: The new frenetic and ferociously family-friendly big-screen animated version of Animal Farm, directed by Andy Serkis.
11: This is our home.
10: George Orwell's book made a huge impression on him as a child.
12: I remember vividly reading it on the 273 bus to Ealing from my home in Ruislip when I was about, I think I was either 11 or 12 years old. And it was one of the first sort of young adult books that affected me emotionally. Just the way that the animals were manipulated and lied to just really deeply sat with me.
10: And in 2011, filming an escape scene in Rise of the Planet of the Apes reminded him of Animal Farm and inspired him to make his own version.
13: Do you want to be food or do you want freedom?
10: It just took a long time.
14: 15 years ago was when you first got this idea. We've had 7 prime ministers since then. Things have changed.
12: They have, because truth as a value that we all esteem seems to have vanished. And that is such a central part of Orwell's storytelling. We weren't about to set about making a version of Animal Farm that was a history lesson about Russia. And we talked to the Orwell estate, and it was, what would he be wanting to express now? Where would his political targets be?
15: Activate cute eyes.
16: I'd rather gouge them out.
12: Some people won't like it. And quite frankly, part of Orwell, the nature of Orwell, was being someone who stirs it up, who makes people think and gets people talking. And the ideal for us for this was to have a debate between young and old. I want people to have an opinion of a film they've seen, not a film they've heard about. That's the thing that hurts. It's when people don't go and see a film because of all the prejudging of a movie. And the rest of the world may have a completely different opinion to a US box office figure, which I'm pretty certain will be the case, actually.
10: Andy Serkis was speaking from New Zealand, where he is directing and starring in the new Lord of the Rings film, The Hunt for Gollum. Anya Taylor-Joy will play the elf Saren, alongside Kate Winslet, Leo Woodall and Jamie Dornan, which prompted a question.
14: Lord of the Rings, why are the casts so white?
12: I mean, Tolkien himself was influenced a lot by Norse mythology. There's a lot of that feeling. The Shire feels very, very much like a very white, you know, they're not very concerned about what goes on beyond the borders of the Shire, but they know they don't want people coming in. Yes, there have been criticisms. This particular film is somewhat acknowledging that, but I don't think we will be doing a politically correct casting for the sake of casting and ticking boxes version of the film. So it's where relevant, basically.
10: And with that, it was time for Andy Serkis to go and continue to direct the 10th biggest film franchise in history, Just Another Day on the Farm.
2: Our entertainment correspondent Colin Patterson talking there to Andy Serkis. You're listening to NewsHour for the BBC. Do stay with us. Lots more coming up in the second half of the programme.
0: Listening to Interlaken Public Radio. It is 9:29 on a Wednesday morning. I'm Ed Ronco, joined musically by Dr. Lonnie Smith and in person by Austin Rolater, reporter and producer here at IPR. Hey.
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0: It is day three. 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
1: 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And I listened during the fun drive and I'm like, oh man, I should really do that. I gotta pony up. Oh my gosh. And then one day, and that could be today for you, that could be right now for you, you decide that you are going to take the step and actually contribute to all of the great programming you hear, all of the amazing news coverage and vital information that we provide. 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
2: Welcome back to NewsHour. Now, is the US about to end the practice of moving its clocks forward by an hour in spring and back again in autumn? On Tuesday, the US House of Representatives voted to make daylight saving time, as it's called, permanent by passing the Sunshine Protection Act with bipartisan support. It still has to get past the Senate, though, and it has plenty of opponents. Let's speak to Dr. Beth Mallow, Professor of Neurology and Pediatrics at Vanderbilt Health and also a sleep specialist. Dr. Mallow, welcome to NewsHour. You don't like this plan, do you?
15: No, I think it's the wrong decision from a health perspective.
2: And why is that?
15: Well, we need morning light, which is optimized by standard time, to be at our best. We have to align our brains with the outside world, and that's what morning light does. So when we don't get that morning light, particularly in the dark mornings of the winter, which would happen under permanent daylight saving time, it can really mess with our health, our weight, our cardiovascular function, our mood, not to mention the impact on kids who are trying to get to school in the morning. They could be very, very sleepy. So we, from a health and safety standpoint, we really advocate to not go to this permanent daylight saving time.
2: Because the point is, in many parts of the country, I mean, it would be dark until, well, quite late on in the morning, perhaps 8:30,
15: even 9 o'clock,
2: 9:30 in some places. Well, what about the argument, though, that, you know, if you've got lighter evenings, slightly lighter evenings in the winter, it gets people outside. Perhaps they can, you know, go outside and do sport, for example.
15: Yeah, I mean, like anything else, there are trade-offs. And sure, I mean, I would certainly appreciate having more light on both ends in the dark winters. The problem is you can't create more light. So if I had to have my light, I would want it in the morning because that's the healthier choice. That's when, for example, when people have seasonal affective disorder and they're depressed in the winter, we actually prescribe light boxes in the morning because that's when you get the most bang for your buck in terms of light improving your mood and your depression. So for those reasons and the impact, for example, on our kids going to school in the dark, we really advocate for the permanent standard time or just like keep things they are for now.
2: Or we could all just move to Florida.
15: Well, you know, it's funny you say that because it was Florida in 1974 that actually led the repeal of daylight saving time. Our country, because we thought it was going to save energy during the energy crisis of 1974, it actually didn't save energy at all to move to daylight saving time. But we moved as a country to daylight saving time, and it was the people in Florida.
2: They were opposed. Beth, we'll have to leave it there. We're out of time, Beth Mallet. You're listening to NewsHour from the BBC World Service. We are live from London. I'm James Menendez. Now, it is a soccer match, period. There's nothing more to it. The words of Argentina's coach, Lionel Scaloni, as he looked forward to the game against England later today. He might have wanted his team to focus on the football, but locker room videos had his players chanting this ahead of the match. Hey! Las Malvinas, the Falkland Islands, for Leo Messi, and for Diego Maradona, they were chanting. And in a post on social media today, Argentina's vice president, Victoria Villarruel, made the same link between the match and the brief war between the UK and Argentina over the Falklands in 1982, calling the English pirates and usurpers. In fact, the rivalry between the two countries goes back much further to the early 19th century. Jonathan Wilson is author of Angels with Dirty Faces, the footballing history of Argentina.
17: There was two British attempts to seize Buenos Aires, actually during the Napoleonic Wars in 1806 and 1807. But then later in the century, Argentina becomes part of the informal empire. Britain runs the banks, it runs the railways. It makes an enormous amount of money exporting beef from the Argentinian market. And also, it introduces football. And what you see is it creates almost an Oedipal relationship. And I think you really see that really clearly. The first time England play Argentina with football is in 1951. It's a friendly for the Festival of Britain.
18: The blue and white striped Argentinians are eager to be the first foreign side to beat England at home. And none more so than Ruggiero, the goalie with a deadpan face. And here's a chance for him as Jackie Milgan fires in a...
17: Argentina come to London. And if you look at the previews in the Argentinian press, they all couch it in terms of, we are the pupils going to take on the masters. And the sense that toppling the masters is possible, but going to be a real challenge.
2: And that plays into what also Argentina's sense of itself as a sort of upstart footballing nation and the way it plays football too. Is that right?
17: Yeah, I think that's true. That when the British retreat from Argentina, sort of in the years leading up to the First World War, you know, it's an immigrant society. The indigenous peoples have either been slaughtered or driven to the periphery. And football is hugely important in the society because it's one of the very few things everybody agrees on, whether you're of Spanish origin or Italian origin or if you're of Northern European Jewish origin or Arab origin or British or Irish or French or German. When you watch this team in the blue and white stripes play against Chile or Uruguay or Brazil, you want them to win. This is how you express your Argentinian identity. And that identity becomes identified pretty quickly in direct contradistinction to the English. So the English had introduced schools. A lot of those schools still exist in Buenos Aires. And football came through the schools. But the game there was played on beautiful, big playing fields. It's all about running. It's all about stamina. There's a teacher there with a whistle to step in if things get out of hand. Whereas the Argentinian game is played on the potreros, on the vacant lots of the burgeoning city. And those games would be your mass games in small spaces. The pitch is hard. It's uneven. So what's prioritised is close technical control, but also a self-reliance and the ability to look after yourself, to use your elbows. And so those two elements, the virtuosity and the self-reliance, they become the defining features of Argentinian football in direct comparison to the hard-running and fair play of English football.
2: Well, we'll talk about using elbows or hands in just a moment, but how does this all play out? Take us to 1966. It's the year that England wins the World Cup. They are hosts and they play Argentina in the quarter final, but it all gets rather messy, doesn't it?
17: Yeah, I mean, that's the hardest game England have. I think Argentina are one of the best three or four teams there, arguably on a technical level, the best team there. They've had terrible preparations for various reasons, including a coup in Argentina after the team had left. So I think they're a bit unsettled. In the group, they have a couple of quite violent games. They get a reputation. I think both sides go into the game expecting the worst. And then what happens after 31 minutes, Antonio Ratín, the Argentina captain, who'd already been booked, he's sent off. It's not entirely clear why, some form of dissent, but he didn't speak German or English. The German referee, Rudi Kreitlein, didn't speak Spanish. But Kreitlein said the look on his face was enough. So you can understand why a player gets upset at being sent off for, quote, look on his face. Ratín takes ages to leave a pitch. This is a huge furore. It looks for a while as if the Argentina team are going to walk off. And eventually Ratín goes off. He sits for a while on the red carpet in front of the royal box. And then finally he takes this long, slow walk around the pitch. And there's this incredibly poignant moment when he stops by the corner flag, and the corner flags of that World Cup were Union Jacks, and he takes the British flag in his hand and he rubs it between his forefinger and thumb. And the gesture seems to suggest, is this what you've become? Is this what Britain is now? Is this your fair play? And then after that game, Alf Ramsey, the England manager, gives a very ill-judged interview where he's being challenged about England not being the most attacking, the most exciting team. They'd won 1-0. And he says, we'll produce our best form only when we come against a team who did not behave as animals. And that animals comment has dominated the relationship between England and Argentina ever since.
2: So fast forward 20 years to 1986, and this is in the wake of the war, the Falklands War, and Diego Maradona's hand of God. I mean, the ripples of that are definitely still being felt now, aren't they?
17: Yeah, I mean, this is one of the most famous games in history, celebrated in Argentina. Certainly my generation, so people aged, what, late 40s, 50s and older, they sort of still feel the sense of being cheated in that game.
19: And Maradona gives Argentina the lead. The England players protesting to the referee. And the goal is given. A use of the hand that England are complaining about.
17: Maradona scores two goals. I mean, it's his greatest ever game. And he, in his two goals, expresses those two aspects of Argentinian football culture. The virtuosity in the second goal, the brilliant dribble, but also the cunning, the self-reliance, the willingness to bend the rules, look after himself in the first goal, which is punched in past Peter Shilton.
2: So is the rivalry now, I mean, is it still as vigorous as ever, do you think?
17: To be honest, it's really hard to tell because the sides haven't played since a friendly in Geneva in 2005. Now, I was at that game and a lot of friendlies can be pretty dull affairs. This game, after sort of 5-10 minutes, you suddenly realise, hang on, both these teams have taken this really seriously. Argentina actually should have won it quite comfortably. They were 2-1 up, and then Michael Owen scored twice in the last 5 minutes, and England pinched it. It was the most competitive friendly I think I've ever been to. Does that carry over into this generation of players? I'm not sure, but what certainly is true is that the Falklands issue is still live in Argentina. Javier Milei, the president, has sort of saber-rattled over the Falklands, over the Malvinas, and there are chants of fans from Argentina. We've seen players in the dressing room celebrating wins, singing this song, which has a line about remembering the kids who were shot down in the Falklands. And this word, pibes, it's used both of the extremely young conscripts who, you know, were sent to their slaughter in the Falklands, but also the pibe is the classic Argentinian footballer, the street kid. It's Messi, it's Maradona. So there's an awkward fusion there. I think what you'd say is, from a British point of view, this is a football rivalry which has not been renewed for 20-odd years. From an Argentinian point of view, it's a political rivalry as well.
2: Jonathan Wilson, author of Angels with Dirty Faces, The Footballing History of Argentina. And the first audio we heard was from British Pathé. Now, here's a striking statistic. Out of the 10 best-selling fiction paperbacks in the UK at the moment, 9 of them involve the death of at least one female character. They're not all police procedurals. There's domestic noir and historical fiction on the list too. But at their core is that plot furrow of femicide. And, of course, it's one that writers have ploughed very lucratively for decades.
20: The shy, unsophisticated young girl who dared to follow in the footsteps of the beautiful Rebecca is portrayed by lovely Joan Fontaine.
21: How could I ask you to love me when I knew you loved Rebecca still? Whenever you touched me, I knew you were comparing me with Rebecca.
20: What is the mystery of Rebecca? What dread secret is hidden within the silent walls of Manderley?
2: A trailer for Rebecca, a 1940 film directed by Alfred Hitchcock, based on the novel by Daphne du Maurier. Let's talk to Laura Wilson, who writes thrillers for young adults and psychological crime novels. She also reviews crime fiction for The Guardian. Laura, welcome to NewsHour. What's your explanation for this trend, and is it a problem, do you think?
22: No, I don't think it's a problem. I think the domestic noir, which is super popular at the moment, it goes back a long way, you know, earlier than Rebecca. Wuthering Heights is a domestic noir, if you like. But I think one of the reasons that it's so popular at the moment is it's because it takes place in and around the home. And statistically, women are the biggest consumers of all fiction, and that's true of crime fiction. And there's this paradox there, which is that home is the place where we should feel the most safe. And it's a very good way to explore that, those anxieties around that.
2: Right, okay. So we should make clear that actually, it's not men buying these books about women being murdered or endangered for some prurient reason. I mean, women are buying these books in huge numbers.
22: Yes, they make up the majority of sales. Women do. But I think that the needle has sort of shifted on this a bit from the time when you got the heroic male detective who was investigating the murder of a woman, which would take place in the first pages. And all we ever knew about this poor woman was that maybe her name and that she was a blonde, a redhead or a brunette, as if those things were personality types. And it was just really an excuse for the man to be terrifically heroic. Now I think there's much more thought behind it. And it's much more a way for readers to explore these dark emotions and also maybe to understand a bit more about threats and red flags and so on.
2: Does it matter if the author is male or female?
22: No, I don't think it does. I think as long as it is done well, I think that's the important thing there, because a good writer can write themselves into anybody's mind.
2: And when you're writing, I mean, are these questions going through your mind?
22: Yes, constantly. You mentioned earlier about sort of being prurient or unnecessarily sensational. And I think it's very important to steer away from that. But the fact is that crime fiction is one of the best ways of exploring issues, social issues, in any kind of fiction. And it is reflecting reality that
0: the BBC News Hour from the BBC World Service here on IPR News Radio.
1: It's our pledge drive. It's Wednesday, right in the middle of it. 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You can also donate on the IPR app. But Ed, tell us how this whole thing works.
0: Well, thank you very much, Austin. I sure will. Yeah, public radio has an interesting funding model. You know, it used to be traditional broadcasting, commercial broadcasting, back when it was created, back in the early 20th century, started to evolve this model of they're going to sell commercials, the commercials are going to pay for the programming, and the public is going to have not a ton to do with that. When public broadcasting came along in the middle to mid-late 20th century, it was a new model. The idea was all of us pull together and raise money and give money, and the donations that keep the station going come from the people the station serves. That your community decides, I want this service, I'm going to chip in, and if enough of us chip in, we can have this service. It's a new, at the time, it was a new way of broadcasting. It was a new way of creating a system where the public would have a say in what went out over the airwaves. And that is the system we still work under here at Interlochen Public Radio, where you, the donor, you, the person who is listening, have a say in what we do, what we air, because you're paying for it. And we need you to pay for it right now. 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
2: This is James Menendez with News Hour live from the BBC. Well, let's return to our top story now, the impact of the fighting between the US and Iran on international shipping through the Strait of Hormuz. Iran wants to charge tankers to pass through the strait, a toll charge effectively. President Trump said if Iran does that, then the US should be able to do the same and proposed a 20% toll of his own. Well, 24 hours later, though, he abandoned the idea. However, it has raised all sorts of questions about the legality and feasibility of any sort of charge, especially when none existed before. Professor Stig Tennold is one of the world's leading experts on the history of maritime trade. He's at the Norwegian School of Economics.
3: Under international maritime law, this is not legal. But of course, there are special rules that apply from various nations. And some nations have this feeling that they are above the rules in a way.
2: I mean, is there historical precedent then for countries trying to charge for access?
3: Well, if you go far enough back, it was very, very common to charge for access. You would have states controlling waterways. Probably the most well-known is the toll that was levied between Öresund, which is between what is today Sweden and Denmark, where ships were charged a 1% to 2% fee on their cargo to pass. And of course, inland waterways, if you look at the Rhine, for instance, in the 17th and 18th century, there would be tolls every 3 to 4 kilometers. So it was very common that you would charge for passage, but not in international waters as such.
2: Yes, and of course, people might think about canals like the Suez and Panama canals. The countries that control those do charge, but it's a little bit different, isn't it?
3: It's very different because how you can view the Suez and Panama canals are they are like a tunnel that makes it easier for you to get through. And there are costs of building and operating that tunnel. What you see now in the Straits of Hormuz is something quite different because the authorities in Iran and the US would say that there are costs of policing this, but this is due to their own actions in the first place. So it's more like a question of you wouldn't want anything bad to happen to that nice tanker of yours.
2: Yes, I mean, I was going to make the allusion. It's kind of a bit like charging protection money, isn't it?
3: Yeah, very clearly so.
2: Do you think that President Trump backed away from his plan to impose a toll because he was worried that it might set a precedent in other places? I mean, people have talked about the Malacca Straits, for example.
3: I think this is just another example of how he has a very medieval or mercantilist view of trade and international relations. So this idea that trade is something that you can win. Right. So it's a zero sum game where some win and some lose. And you see the way he backed in, it looks very much like what he's done before with tariffs. I don't think it's related to a fear of retaliation elsewhere. I just think it's a spur of the moment thing coming up with this and then gauging the response elsewhere and putting it all into a sort of flimsy idea of investment and trade and not really backing down.
2: Another comparison that's been made is the Bosphorus, because there are charges for ships passing through that narrow waterway, aren't there?
3: Yes, but that goes back to a treaty system that basically goes back all the way to the end of World War I. The difference is, of course, that the Bosphorus is Turkish on both sides, whereas the Straits of Hormuz have Iran on one side and Oman on the other, and as such, in principle, has been treated as international waters.
2: I mean, it feels like it could go on. I mean, on and off for a long time, doesn't it?
3: Yeah, I think then you move it up to the level above, right? What happens with Iran and the US? And I guess I'm the maritime historian here is not the right one to answer that. Clearly, if this drags on, it's going to have a very detrimental effect on shipping markets, on the world economy, etc.
2: Because the principle for shipping, I mean, is based on free passage, right? I mean, that's what sort of underpinned that trade.
3: That is the idea, and that is what makes trade easy, makes trade predictable. And this is what's happening now, that you take away this predictability. You take away the easiness. You have random costs associated with this, and we know that the more uncertain the costs of trades are, the less trade you will have.
2: That was Professor Stig Tennold from the Norwegian School of Economics. A pen that helped save the Apollo 11 moon mission in 1969 is to be auctioned today in New York. The item helped bring Neil Armstrong and Buzz Aldrin home after they became the first men to walk on the lunar surface. It's expected to fetch up to $1.2 million at Sotheby's. My colleague Richard Hamilton takes up the story.
4: This is the first moon landing in July 1969 when Neil Armstrong famously said, "That's one small step for man, one giant leap for mankind." And on that day, the 20th July, Neil Armstrong and Buzz Aldrin were collecting rock and dust samples from the surface of the moon for about 3 hours. And after that, they made their way back to the lunar module, which had landed with a large engine for its descent. And then it had a smaller engine for them to lift off and return to the moon's orbit. And as they were climbing back into this lunar module, Buzz Aldrin bumped into a circuit breaker with his backpack. And he bumped into this circuit breaker, which controls the engine of the lunar module, and broke the switch. So effectively, they were stranded on the moon, and it would have taken months for another crew to come and rescue them. But Buzz Aldrin had a felt-tip pen in his pocket, and at that moment he made an instinctive and what many people would say is an inspired act of improvisation.

0: facing.
1: Buzz is looking at the circuit breaker panel and he thinks, yeah, okay, maybe I could put my little finger in there, but I might get electrocuted. And maybe I'll take a little piece of metal, but maybe I'll blow out the entire circuit breaker panel and then we're really dead, right? And then he realizes he's got this pen in his pocket that has a plastic tip at the end. And by some kind of miracle, the diameter of that plastic tip was the same as the diameter of the switch, and it fit perfectly in that hole and armed the engine and saved their lives.
0: That was Cassandra Hatton. And the pen itself cost 69 cents. And the story behind the pen is that one of the astronauts had bought a felt tip marker pen on his way to work. And then NASA found out that these pens actually worked when there's no gravity, which would enable astronauts to write in space. So NASA bought several hundred of these marker pens. And one article that I've found said it was one small writing instrument for man, one giant life-saving marker pen for Apollo.
2: Richard Hamilton reporting there. And that brings us to the end of this edition of NewsHour. From me and the rest of the team, thanks so much for listening. I'll be back at the same time tomorrow. Until then, bye-bye.
3: 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Good morning, I'm Ed Ronco. Thanks for being with us for BBC's NewsHour program, coming to you from the World Service in central London. 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I got to tell you, back in May, I had the opportunity to go to central London and sit in the historic, the incredible BBC building where they've been broadcasting for 100 years. It is the first building in the world to be purpose-built for broadcasting. And we sat in this place that was bombed during World War II that has covered historical event after historical event. Kings and queens have walked those hallways, and so have some of the world's best journalists. And we watched the man you just heard, James Menendez, do NewsHour, do this show, and we watched the whole process from the morning until the show went on the air at 2 o'clock British time, 9 o'clock our time here in the States. And it was remarkable. It was interesting to watch the process, but more so to reflect on the dedication of these professionals who cover the world, and reflect on also the dedication of the professionals here at IPR that cover Northern Michigan. We're doing the same job on a different scale, perhaps, but it's the same job. And like in the United States and Britain, in both places, it only happens with your support. Give us a call, 800-442-9422. Thanks.
4: From NPR News in Washington, I'm Windsor Johnston. A high-stakes confirmation hearing is underway on Capitol Hill at this hour for acting Attorney General Todd Blanche. The Senate Judiciary Committee is considering whether to give President Trump's former personal attorney the job permanently. In his opening statement, Blanche told the panel that his time at the DOJ has prepared him to lead the department.
5: 17 months ago, I sat at this table as the nominee to be the Deputy Attorney General. And I told you that serving in the Department of Justice was my American dream. Since then, I've helped lead it, first as deputy and now as acting attorney general. And I'm here today to earn your trust once more.
4: Democrats are expected to press Blanche over the Justice Department's handling of the Jeffrey Epstein files and investigations of Trump's political opponents. Blanche's confirmation could hinge on a small number of Republicans who have not yet committed to supporting him. Stocks on Wall Street opened higher this morning as the Labor Department reported a cooling in wholesale inflation last month. NPR's Scott Horsley reports the Dow Jones Industrial Average rose about 220 points in early trading.
6: Prices at the wholesale level in June were up 5.5% from a year ago. That's a smaller annual increase than the previous month. Wholesale prices actually dipped between May and

0: This is 1A. I'm Nyla Boodoo in for Jen White. A diagnosis of Alzheimer's disease for you and your family is a turning point. What the future will hold, what symptoms will happen, and when. It's something about 7.5 million people in the U.S. currently are dealing with. And every year, around 500,000 more receive a diagnosis of Alzheimer's disease or another less common form of dementia. As the population gets older, with more baby boomers aging into their 70s and beyond, we expect that figure will rise to around 1 million Americans diagnosed every year. Yes, I said 1 million new diagnoses per year. For decades, researchers have struggled to understand these brain diseases, what causes them, and how to treat them. There's still a lot to learn. But when it comes to testing and treatment, particularly for Alzheimer's, there have been significant advances in the past few years. Taken together, they start to look like a revolution in dementia care. Could this moment be an inflection point for how we treat dementia and improve the quality of life for patients and their families? And how close are we to stopping these devastating diseases in their tracks? We get into all of it for this installment of our series, In Good Health, when we put your questions to the experts. Joining us from New York City is Pam Bellick. She's a health and science reporter for the New York Times who covers neurological disorders. Pam, welcome back to 1A.
1: Oh, thank you so much, Nyla.
0: And joining us from the Alzheimer's Association International Conference in London is Dr. Jason Karlowish. He's a physician, author, and co-director of the University of Pennsylvania's Penn Memory Center. He also writes the column Neurotransmissions for Stat News. Dr. Karlowish, welcome back to you as well.
2: It's a pleasure. Great to be here.
0: And we want to hear from you listening. Have you or someone you love received a dementia diagnosis? If you have a history of dementia in your family, what do you want to know about the latest treatments and tests and where the research is going? You can email us, 1A@WAMU.org. One important reminder as we get started here, as with all installments of In Good Health, this discussion is not a replacement for a diagnosis or discussion with your doctor or other medical professional. Dr. Karlowish, if we can start here with just a reminder of the terms, because sometimes the popular understanding of dementia can gloss over some important details. Can we start with what the difference is between Alzheimer's disease and other forms of dementia?
2: Sure. Dementia describes disabling cognitive impairments, typically early on troubles with daily activities like managing money, medications, putting together a meal. A variety of different diseases cause dementia. One of those diseases is Alzheimer's, but it is not the only one. Another common cause is Lewy body disease, frontotemporal lobar degeneration, vascular disease, a newly described disease called LATE, all distinct pathologies, although have a common clinical manifestation of causing, in a word, dementia or disabling cognitive impairments.
0: Yeah, thanks for that. We're hoping to get to a discussion of all of those things you mentioned this hour. You also use the phrase cognitive impairment. What does cognitive impairment mean, and how is a diagnosis of, say, mild cognitive impairment different from a dementia diagnosis?
2: Sure. As I say, dementia describes disabling cognitive impairments. A person needs help doing something they used to do on their own, if you will. Now someone else or some other device has to step in, whether it's a caregiver or a better smartphone. In contrast, mild cognitive impairment describes cognitive impairments that are causing inefficiencies in daily life. Takes longer. You're making mistakes. You catch them. Maybe you need a little bit of help here and there. Oftentimes, persons with MCI are showing the earliest signs of a disease like Alzheimer's or Lewy body disease. When we say cognitive impairment, what we're simply describing is the assembly of the different behaviors our brain does, memorizing new information, seeing, following a route, thinking and deciding. I should emphasize, of course, that dementia just doesn't simply cause memory problems, problems with cognition, but also troubles with emotion, mood, social cognition, and perception.
0: Pam, I mentioned the idea that we might expect soon 1 million Americans per year to be diagnosed with dementia. What do we know about how likely it is for us in the U.S. to develop a form of dementia in our lifetimes?
1: Yeah, so like a lot of things in this space, you're going to find varying estimates. the overall consensus is that there will be significantly more cases of dementia in the coming years, even if the percentage of new cases per year might be decreasing, and I can explain that. The estimates of kind of the number of cases increasing vary from something like going from about 7 million, which we have now, to about 14 million in 2060, so doubling by 2060. But there are some people who estimate that that's a bit too high and that it's going to be more like, let's say, 10 million. But everybody agrees that there will be more cases, and the main reason for that is that we have many more people who are living longer, and we have, as you mentioned, the baby boom generation. So you have a bigger denominator, and age is the biggest risk factor for developing dementia.
0: You mentioned the rates. Can I just ask you about that? Because we do know there's actually some good news on that front, that today's 60, 70, and 80-year-olds have developed dementia at lower rates than past generations. Do we know why that is?
1: Yeah, so this is what's referred to as the incidence of dementia, so new cases per year, say, per a certain population. And that has been declining in the U.S. and other Western countries. And the good news, and that's good news, obviously, and the reasons that have been given are that partly our cardiovascular health is much better. We have better treatments for heart disease, for vascular disease, and also preventing those conditions. And those are very big risk factors for dementia. There are other reasons that people give. The sort of overall education level in the United States has risen over the last several decades. And education is low education is a risk factor for dementia, and so the more educated are you, more you're using your brain, that's considered a bit protective.
0: Dr. Karlowish, what is the link between cardiovascular health and dementia? What else is your take on what's driving down this rate?
2: Probably links is the better word. The connections between vascular disease and the brain are many and multiple. It's a very hot and emerging area. A lot of our knowledge comes from epidemiology, namely robust associations between cardiovascular problems like high lipids, hypertension, adjacent problems like obesity, diabetes, and the development of dementia. Mechanistically, it's still a work in progress, but there's some emerging encouraging data from have been known as the finger and pointer studies, that efforts to target cardiovascular disease and risk factors in persons who have them can improve their performance on cognitive testing. It doesn't show that it reduces the risk of developing dementia. That's an extremely important point. But those studies, which are randomized trials, so they have that robust inferential of data that you can get from randomized trials, together with a host of many epidemiologic studies, all point to the same message, which is what's good for your heart is good for your brain. Nonetheless, as I say, we don't have a definitive what's the mechanism. There's some promising studies that were just announced here as in progress or to be put together that are going to further test some hypotheses related to cardiovascular risk reduction. And I'm sure we can talk more about it. The use of GLP-1 inhibitors, namely, of course, the iconic drug Ozempic, although that's not the drug that they're going to pick. I don't know what it'll be, but yeah, a very hot area, the interaction between vascular disease and neurodegenerative diseases.
0: Yeah, and as I mentioned before, Dr. Karlowish is joining us from the Alzheimer's Association International Conference in London. Let's go to some questions that you all are sending in. Here's Jeff in Chicago.
3: Hi, my name is Jeff. I live in Chicago. I'm 70 years old, in good shape, but concerned about my risk for dementia. My father had frontal lobe dementia, and my mother developed full-blown dementia, both in their 90s. But my grandparents did not have those problems. How do I know if I'm at risk?
0: We are going to get into some of the advancements in testing in a moment. But Dr. Karlowish, what options are available to someone like Jeff who walks into a neurology clinic today?
2: Well, he just said the four-letter word, risk. Everyone wants to know that. And I understand why. That is one of our great goals, which is to develop for patients like Jeff in Chicago risk calculators that are as solid and robust as what we have for cardiovascular disease and osteoporosis. We're getting there, but we're not quite there yet. Having said that, what we're good at right now is if you've got cognitive complaints and we pick up cognitive impairment, mild though it may be, we've got additional tests, particularly biomarker tests is what we call them, that can indicate whether you have the disease, Alzheimer's disease, or we have biomarker tests also for some of the other neurodegenerative diseases, such as Lewy body disease. So we're good right now with diagnosis of symptomatic individuals whose symptoms do translate into show us that they have cognitive impairment. For someone who's asymptomatic, worried, et cetera, we're still working on identifying what are those tests we should do. Having said that, there are promising genetic tests that we can order right now, but those don't predict your risk in the next 5 years as well. It's the biomarker test we really want to hone in on for people like Bob.
4: 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I'm Ellie Katz. I'm a reporter here at the station in the studio with Alexandra Harriman. Hello, Alex. How are you doing this morning?
5: Good morning. I'm doing great this morning. 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
4: Nice.
5: Which is one of my favorite things to talk about because it is reliable, ongoing, monthly support. 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
4: And right now is a great time to do that because when you become a sustaining donor, that gift is going to unlock a $250 bonus, so your gift could go even farther than it usually would. 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There are some lovely volunteers in the phone room ready to chat with you and walk you through it. That phone number is 800. What is that phone number, Alex? Remind me.
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4: Thank you. 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
0: This is 1A. I'm Nyla Boodoo in for Jen White. We're discussing Alzheimer's disease and other forms of dementia and how this field of research and treatment is changing rapidly. It's part of our series, In Good Health, where we put your questions to the experts and break down complex health topics, including prevention, diagnosis, and treatment. With us are Pam Bellick, she's a health and science reporter for the New York Times, and Dr. Jason Karlowish, a physician and co-director of the Penn Memory Center at the University of Pennsylvania. He also writes the column Neurotransmissions for Stat News, which covers dementia, and he's joining us from London from the Alzheimer's Association International Conference that's going on right now. Pam, can I ask you, we were talking about rates of dementia before the break. Are we seeing rates declining evenly among all demographic groups?
1: No, and there are demographic groups that are considered more at risk, among them Black Americans, partly because they are living longer than they used to, which is good news, but also because certain risk factors, like the ones we were talking about before, cardiovascular risk factors in particular, appear to be higher. Women seem to be more at risk than men, although the reasons for that are a bit unclear. One main reason people suggest is that women do tend to live longer than men, but there are some studies trying to explore whether there's something biologically different about women as well that increases their risk. And then one thing we didn't mention too much yet is genetic risk. So, you know, there's one particular genetic variant called APOE4 that is, you know, present in some percentage of Americans, and that does greatly increase your risk, particularly if you have two copies, which is rare, but I think it's about 10 or 15% who have one copy. You can correct me if I'm wrong on that, Jason, but you know, risk is not evenly distributed.
0: Mm-hmm. Jason, was there anything you wanted to add on that, Dr. Karlovich?
2: Yeah, the APOE gene has been well described as a genetic risk for developing late onset Alzheimer's disease, to be contrasted from early onset age under about 60, 65, where there are a variety of different genes that have been described. That's a much less common manifest cause of Alzheimer's disease compared to the late onset form. About 60% of persons with Alzheimer's have an E4 gene. So not everyone with an E4, A, develops Alzheimer's, and B, not all persons with Alzheimer's are E4 gene carriers.
0: Mm-hmm. So not all genetic. We get this email from Rich. I'm a 68-year-old male that was diagnosed with early onset of Alzheimer's last fall. I just recently began receiving the infusion drug Leqembi on a biweekly basis. Please talk about the research and effectiveness of the infusion drugs. Dr. Karlovich, it's a great time to turn to treatments. There are two drugs, not just Leqembi, that have specifically been FDA approved in the past few years. Can you remind us what Leqembi and the other drug does, how they work, how expensive they tend to be?
2: Sure. Yeah. Leqembi or lecanemab targets beta amyloid, one of the two pathologies that cause cell death and dysfunction seen in persons with Alzheimer's. The other pathology is tangles of tau protein. And Leqembi and donanemab or Kisunla is the other drug. So both target amyloid in the brain. Using an antibody-type mechanism that literally binds to the amyloid, different ways of binding between two drugs, and removes amyloid. And for both drugs, there's one well-done phase 3 trial that got them earned FDA approval as treatments for Alzheimer's disease in either the stage of mild cognitive impairment or mild stage dementia. What we're seeing in clinical practice and the data that I'm seeing here presented in London is that the effects seen in the clinical trial pan out in clinical practice, namely a change in the rate of decline. So people progress slower than had they not been on drug and generally well tolerated with respect to their risks, particularly risks of microscopic bleeds in the brain. And in some cases, those bleeds leading to angioedema or swelling. They are disease modifying, meaning they're targeting the disease and changing the rate of progression. We have not had drugs like that until both those drugs were available. And in that sense, I would say the word revolution is quite appropriate to describe them.
0: Pam, there are a lot of studies being done on Alzheimer's. We were just hearing Dr. Karlovich talk about these two drugs in particular. There's more than 150 drug candidates in the pipeline that researchers are studying. What is the broad goal here? Where are you seeing from your reporting where researchers in this field want to get to in the next few years?
1: Yeah, well, I think the overwhelming goal, and this is probably not achievable in the next few years, but but, you know, it is potentially on the horizon, is for Alzheimer's to become a disease like heart disease or diabetes, where you can assess people's risk before they have symptoms and ideally give them some kind of treatment before they develop symptoms to either delay or, you know, ideally prevent the onset of cognitive decline. So that is, you know, the holy grail. There are trials going on right now, which we actually expect to see results from in the next, one of them probably in the next year, the other one probably in a couple of years, which will could get us closer to that goal. And those are trials of the two anti-amyloid drugs that Dr. Karlowish mentioned in people who do not yet have symptoms of cognitive decline. So if those drugs show that they're effective in slowing or delaying the onset of symptoms in people who don't yet have symptoms, then that would be very, very significant, because all of a sudden there is something to do for people who are at risk but don't yet have cognitive decline. And I think, you know, the widespread consensus is that with Alzheimer's, as with many other diseases, the earlier you can intervene with something effective, the better. So that's going to be something that I'm going to be watching.
0: Dr. Karlowish, what about, as to Pam's point, the earliest you can intervene, the better. But what about for people who are currently not early stage? What are the treatments looking like in terms of medicine that's available for them?
2: I mean, persons in, say, the moderate to severe stages of the
0: Correct.
2: Disease?
0: Yeah.
2: Yeah. So the two treatments that we discussed, lecanemab and donanemab, are prescribed for persons with either mild cognitive impairment or mild stage dementia, which means when I see someone at the memory center, if they have moderate or severe stage dementia caused by Alzheimer's, verified by a biomarker, which I can now do. Unfortunately, you're right, I can't prescribe those treatments for them. They're not effective. And unfortunately, I don't have an equivalent treatment for those individuals to slow their disease. Not yet. There was released yesterday a very promising study of a treatment to help address some of the more problematic symptoms that persons in those advanced stages experience. In particular, persons in the severe stage, even close to the stage of being terminal, have agitation, and it can be a devastating symptom. And this study tested a well-formulated, meticulously formulated, I should say, combination of CBD and THC components of what we often refer to as medical marijuana, although it wasn't medical marijuana proper. Anyway, the study nicely showed notable reductions in measures of agitation in that population without sedation, which I think is really key. So that was encouraging to address one of the more problematic and devastating symptoms that patients and, frankly, families experience at the end of at the late stages of the disease. Could I go back to talk about the prevention space too, by the way?
0: Absolutely.
2: Yeah, I mean, we're, you know, so the two drugs that are now currently prescribed for persons with MCI and mild stage dementia are being tested, as Pam said, in persons who have a biomarker-based risk of developing dementia, meaning they test positive on a blood test that detects the pathology of Alzheimer's. And the goal is, of course, to see if giving these drugs that currently are used for persons with MCI or dementia will slow down the pace with which they would go on to develop MCI. That's incredibly promising. I think if they work, and as Pamela mentioned, we should hear about one of them within about 6 to 12 months, the next step will be to come up with criteria to define who is at risk. Certainly that blood test will be part of that, but I would predict we'll also be looking at other criteria like age, perhaps the ApoE test that was discussed earlier, maybe some other additional testing and or characteristics such as your gender. And so we must imagine, not terribly far away, potentially a future where you, at certain ages, based on other characteristics, the results of this biomarker test, you are eligible and for therapy. That's, again, the word revolution should be used if we achieve that. And that's not that far away, at least to find out the results of those trials. We'll see.
0: That's Dr. Jason Karlowish from University of Pennsylvania's Penn Memory Center. We're also talking to Pam Bellick, health and science reporter at the New York Times. And you, we're getting your emails. You can keep them coming to 1A@WAMU.org. Sharon asks, why get tested and diagnosed with Alzheimer's when the treatments today offer very limited benefits, delaying the progression of the disease by only a few months? Pam, do you want to start with answering that?
1: Yeah, sure. I mean, it's a great question. And I think the answer is that it really is up to the individual. I have talked to people who do not want to get tested for the reasons that the question seems to suggest. There's not much you can do. It's obviously a very stressful and devastating diagnosis. But I've also talked to many people who would like to know, and their reasons are it might help them plan their lives, change what they're doing, perhaps make a change in their work, retire sooner. It might help them discuss things with their family. And then in terms of what can be done, I mean, these are things that people probably should do anyway without being tested or not. But we were talking a bit about lifestyle factors, you know, things like diet, exercise, social stimulation, cognitive stimulation. There's, you know, better and better studies that are showing that lifestyle factors can help. They're not going to, you know, prevent decline completely. They're not going to, you know, be a cure-all, but they can help, stave off the pace of decline. And also they can help with some of the symptoms that we were mentioning earlier, things like mood and agitation. Those kinds of things are part of the composite of, you know, the picture of dementia. And they can be very upsetting, not only for the patient, but for the family. So if you can, somebody I think earlier was asking a question about how to support a relative, who just got diagnosed. And I thought that was such a great question because it recognizes that, you know, support is needed. And one of the ways I would answer that is try to provide opportunities to engage with that person, make their situation less isolating, less lonely, provide, you know, a little bit of respite for the spouse. All of those things, these are, you know, kind of small and maybe nuanced kind of steps, but they can help the real world experience of both the patient and the family members.
4: 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And that's something that we really value both at the NPR level, where you're hearing 1A, and at the local level here at Interlochen Public Radio, your local public radio station. My name is Ellie. I am a producer and reporter here at the station. And I'm on the air with you right now, which is a little bit unusual because it's our summer fun drive, which is when we come on the air and we ask you to support this station, to donate to this station that you value, whether it's listening to us in your kitchen, on your commute, as you're going about your chores or your day. IPR adds value to your life, and we need you to step up and support that right now. We are asking, especially now, for your support, because a year ago this week, we lost funding from the federal government. That was a reliable, about 15% chunk of our budget. So it was a big chunk. And that is gone now. It's gone. It's been gone the last year. It's gone for the future. It's not coming back. And so we need you to step up and support this station to fill in the gaps that money used to fill. You stepped up so big last summer. It was amazing to see the outpouring of support. And we got through that first year. Now we need permanent, sustained, consistent support. Today is a great time to do that. If you are already a sustaining donor, maybe you up your gift by a couple bucks a month. If you haven't given to IPR, this is the time. We need your support more than ever. And I hope you'll call and give a gift to this station in whatever amount is right for you. You can call 800-442-9422. You can also give online at iprnews.org. I'm in the studio with Alex Harriman, who is our Director of Operations and Engagement, which is a very fun, cool role here at IPR.
5: It's an excellent role. 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We have such an excellent community that has formed around the radio station. It was already there, but it really solidified in a way that I had not imagined during the federal funding loss. Right now, we have 2,300 active sustaining members. Hmm. That's 2,300 people who have made a commitment to send us a monthly donation, an automatic deduction from an account that provides us with consistent ongoing support. And, you know, we believe that they do these sort of they make these sort of ongoing gifts because they believe in the work we're doing. They believe that our news service helps them understand things about how the world works, that we add light, not heat, that we provide an avenue for civic discourse. And that belief leads directly to the kind of giving that we're looking for today, where folks are stepping up and making sustaining gifts and unlocking that $250 bonus. You can start yours at 800-442-9422, or if you want to make a quiet donation, at iprnews.org.
4: Yeah, there is a great opportunity today to unlock a bonus. 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Alex, you are in charge of bringing on all these amazing events in the community. 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And all over the region. Maybe you've been to a trivia where we do Great Lakes themed trivia all over northern Michigan.
5: We have the Soundgarden project. We took the Soundgarden project out for the last 5 weeks into communities. We went to Glen Arbor, we went to Arcadia, and did pop-up concerts that surprised people. So yeah, we are getting out all over the place.
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0: Let's get back to our discussion about what we're learning in the field of dementia research, including Alzheimer's disease. It's the latest in our series, In Good Health, where we put your questions to the experts. Today's experts are Pam Bellick. She's a health and science reporter for the New York Times, covering neurological disorders, and Dr. Jason Karlowish, a physician and co-director of the Penn Memory Center at the University of Pennsylvania. He writes the column Neurotransmissions for Stat News. We're getting so many emails from you. We appreciate them. We've heard from so many of you. about this topic. Let's go back to our voicemail box.
7: Hi, my name is Stacy, and I take care of my father-in-law full-time who has Alzheimer's dementia. And I am concerned about what I can do to prevent this from happening to me. So I know you're going to cover that, but I'm 52 now, and I just want to know, at this age, is there possible things to help reduce the chances of getting Alzheimer's, or am I already past that age where if I'm going to develop Alzheimer's, it's already happening?
8: Anita from North Carolina. On my maternal side, I had mom, grandmother, and great-grandmother impacted by Alzheimer's and dementia illnesses. With the latest development, should individuals with family history take any preventive or diagnostic steps? Thank you.
0: Stacy, Anita, thanks for those voicemails. And a quick note for the caregivers, we did a show on the burden of caregiving last November. You can listen to that over at the 1A.org. Dr. Karlowish, to the point about prevention, I wanted to ask you about what research has been done on the effects of our environment. Are there environmental effects on our dementia risk we're starting to learn about that surprised you when you have first started doing reading about this research?
2: Yeah. In a word, yes. Once upon a time, people said, what about environment? I'd say nothing. You know, it's all about the brain. What's going on inside the brain, genetics, et cetera. And now data have shown me how wrong I was and applaud me for my willingness to change. There's very provocative data that air pollution, particulate air pollution, contributes to the risk of developing dementia. Elegant even neuropath studies to really show that connection in addition to the epidemiologic data. So air pollution has been identified now as a risk factor for dementia. A second one is extreme heat. Days where the temperatures are wildly over what's expected in environments where people don't normally live with those temperatures. For example, right here in London, we've had some spectacular hot days and sadly also even hot nights, tropical nights. There's nothing charming about it, though, because extreme heat has been now described, again, a very well done study out of Japan, as contributing to developing the risk of dementia. Discouraging data because it's like the world around us is contributing to our brains failing. But then again, think about what I just described. Pollution and extreme heat are to some degree in the control of our own brains. I mean, our very own brains are creating pollution and conditions of extreme heat. So we have the ability to change those conditions. So yeah, pollution, extreme heat contribute to risk of dementia. And those are things we as a public, as a matter of policy, could address.
0: Probably not a good time to say we're expecting 101 degree temperatures in DC here today, Dr. Karlowish. We got an email from Claudia. Can I ask you about that? Who says, I want to know if the link between smoking and dementia is being explored. And she says, everyone who I've ever known who've had dementia all smoked.
2: Well, to the extent that smoking is one of the more magnificent risk factors for cardiovascular disease, I think you can tie that bow pretty tightly. And I think that's what's going on there, which is, you know, smoking is a vicious risk factor for cardiovascular health, and therefore, given what we've talked about earlier around brain health, that's the connection.
0: We've also got a question we got from Lisa in Oak Park, Illinois. Let's hear her.
9: My mom was diagnosed with Lewy body dementia at age 74. Had a slow and then very quick decline. Eventually died from complications from Lewy body at age 80. And my question is, with all the discussion about advances with Alzheimer's and new tests for Alzheimer's, it's always under the umbrella of Alzheimer's. Lewy body rarely gets mentioned. And I know that there are different factors at play with both types of dementia, but I'm just wondering if some of these diagnostics and research applies to Lewy body dementia as well as Alzheimer's.
0: Pam, can you take that one?
1: Yeah, it's a good question and also kind of reminds us that not only are there different kinds of dementias, but some of these can overlap. So you can have vascular dementia and Alzheimer's. You can have late dementia, and Alzheimer's. Lewy body is different. It has a different cause. It has, different underpinnings. And, of course, there could be, a genetic pattern as well. These drugs that we've been talking about have been for Alzheimer's, and there really isn't, unfortunately, any, cure for Lewy body. But there are some drugs that seem to help. Levodopa drugs can help because there's a relationship with Parkinson's disease. There are drugs that also actually are taken for other kinds of dementia, like donepezil, that can also help with memory. But there's a lot more research that needs to be done on Lewy body.
0: We also mentioned one new type of dementia that's been identified that goes by the acronym LATE. Pam, what is that? What does it do to patients?
1: Yeah, I think that the identification of LATE is going to really significantly influence the landscape of what we know about dementia, because it's only been recently identified, and a lot of people who had been previously told that they had Alzheimer's turn out not to have Alzheimer's. They don't actually have the proteins that are biomarkers of Alzheimer's, but they do have LATE, which is associated with a different protein. And LATE is a mouthful of an acronym for a mouthful of a name, which I will not attempt to pronounce on the radio. But the differences that we know about so far, there's sort of a good news, bad news story with LATE. The good news is that it does seem to strike later in life than Alzheimer's. So right now the estimates are that about 10% of people 65 and older have LATE, and about a third of people 85 and older have LATE. So your risk increases with age, like other dementias, but you're likely to start it later in life. And the other sort of good news thing is that it seems to have a little bit of a slower roll in if you just have pure LATE. It seems a little bit milder. It unfolds more slowly. I spend time with some patients who have LATE but are still, able to function in a number of things that they're doing in life. The bad news is that if you have LATE and Alzheimer's together, which a number of people do, then it's like a double whammy. And the dementia is more severe and unfolds, more quickly. And the other thing is that we don't yet have, although we know the protein that is associated with LATE, it's called TDP43. We don't have good tests for that, and we don't have any treatment yet. That'll be sort of a new frontier. There's a lot more to learn about that. And also, we don't really know what the impact of if you have both Alzheimer's and LATE, do the Alzheimer's drugs work as well for you or...
0: Yeah, that sounds like there's more research that needs to be done on that front. We got this email from Robin. Dr. Karlowish, I wonder if you can handle this. My mother-in-law was diagnosed with frontal temporal dementia when she was 64, but she showed signs in her late 40s and early 50s. Can you please talk about FTD and the challenges that this type of dementia can pose to family members? We are trying our best to help her, but it's been extremely difficult.
2: Yes, FTD, or frontal temporal disease, is caused also by TDP43, but a different species than the TDP that causes LATE that Pam was talking about. And it is a disease that targets areas of the brain that particularly produce what we call social cognition, in particular our ability to read other people's emotions, control our inhibitions, etc. And therefore can be a rather difficult disease. It's not memory that is the initial problem, or language, although some persons with FTD have problems with language, but rather more matters related to behavior and comportment. There are emerging biomarker tests for that disease, although not yet ready to be used in practice. I should add there are biomarker tests for Lewy body disease now, alpha-synuclein tests that can be done in spinal fluid, and emerging MRI and proteomic tests for the TDP pathology that causes late as well as that causes FTD. So I think in those areas, there's emerging promise both for biomarkers and also I'm seeing therapeutic trials, particularly in the Lewy body space.
0: We've talked a lot about different preventative measures we can take. We've talked about different environmental factors. Can I just ask you both quickly what you can do in your middle age? To the previous question about in your 40s or 50s, what kind of things should people be thinking about?
2: Well, what's good for your heart should be good for your brain. So that's the age where it's really valuable to take stock of what are my cardiovascular risk factors, what's my cardiovascular health, blood pressure, lipids, am I smoking or not, what's my exercise habit, what's my cardiovascularly healthy diet, check all those boxes. Sleep, the quality of sleep has been well now associated with, or lack of quality of sleep, with risk of dementia. Matters related to social engagement, loneliness have been now associated with the risk of developing dementia. Indeed, if listeners would like to know what are the risk factors for developing dementia, Google or otherwise what is known as the Lancet 14, and it will give you the 14 life course risk factors that have been well described now as associated with developing dementia, beginning in childhood with education and late in life with hearing loss. And if listeners want to learn about what interventions have been shown to help reduce risk, there's a lot of resources out there on alzheimers.gov, which is our federal government's website, but also the Global Council on Brain Health has assembled easy to read, accessible, but comprehensive guides about what we know about interventions that have been purported to address the risk of developing dementia.
0: Pam, can I ask you, Dr. Karlowish mentioned the federal government. Alzheimer's research teams that received NIH grants faced whiplash last year due to the Trump administration's cuts to research grants. What's the status of federal funding for Alzheimer's research? Are we back to historic levels of funding?
1: So the researchers I talked to sort of describe a mixed bag. The threat of the most significant cuts has not really happened, and there has been approval of new funding for Alzheimer's. Overall, funding is not in as bad shape as I think people feared, but certain grants have been cut. I'm told that the process is slower for review. Certain trials that need kind of extensions are not being approved. The priorities are a little bit different, or a little bit sort of narrow. Some people say that in the same way that that other federal grants are being sort of scrutinized for certain things that this administration doesn't want to focus on. So it's a bit of a mixed bag.
0: We've talked about so many things this hour. For anyone listening who's trying to make sense of this complex set of diseases that affects so many of us, whether you're caregivers or loved ones who have been directly diagnosed, as we talk about all of these things, the research, the treatment, the testing, Pam, can I start with you and then Dr. Karlowish? What do you want the takeaway for folks who are listening to have?
1: I guess I would say that that this is, still obviously very difficult and troubling landscape that we're in with dementia. So don't expect that the experience will be easy, but that there is hope on the horizon, potentially. There are, drug trials that could change the game, that we've mentioned. There are things that you can do, all of these lifestyle factors, to make yourself healthier and stave off your risk. I think, it's a very fast-moving and kind of exciting time in this field, and there will be changes happening over the next few years that could be very promising.
4: 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It is here because of you. We at IPR are in our summer fun drive right now, which is when we turn to you and ask you to support this station, especially now after we lost funding from the federal government exactly a year ago this week. IPR lost about 15% of its budget from that money being cut. 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It can be a gift of $5 a month, $20 a month. If you are able to give more, it could be, you know, in our broadcaster circle or producer circle where you give a higher amount monthly. Whatever you're able to give is going to go so much farther right now than it ordinarily would, because these sustaining gifts are going to unlock $250 additional $250 today only. That's thanks to another listener named Nancy. So if you haven't become a sustaining donor yet, if you've just given one-time gifts to IPR, right now is the time to give, because these sustaining gifts are what will permanently fill the gap left behind by the federal government. Call right now, 800-442-9422. You can also give online at iprnews.org. Take advantage of this.

0: new sustaining donors. We've got a few more to go. Become one of those people. I'm Ellie Katz, a reporter here at the station. I'm in the studio with Alex Harriman, our Director of Operations and Engagement. How are you doing, Alex?
1: I'm doing great. I love talking about sustaining gifts and sustaining donors. Nancy, who's offered up this $250 bonus for additional for new sustaining gifts, loves the many and varied features and programs on IPR News, especially those that focus on local people and places. Mm. And that is really one of the highlights of the work we do, focusing on local characters, local stories, sometimes national stories with a local twist that help people stay connected to this Northern Michigan region that they call home. And Nancy's one of 2,300 active sustaining donors who are helping us out in this model where they make a monthly contribution that is predictable and reoccurring for us. We've been talking about the federal government's contribution as a sustaining gift that we now have to replace. So,
0: yeah, and right now is a great time to give. You can step up. 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Whatever you come to IPR for, it's valuable. And that should be your reason to give this morning. Call 800-442-9422. You can also give online at iprnews.org. And thank you.
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3: Live from NPR News in Washington, I'm Windsor Johnston. Acting Attorney General Todd Blanche is facing pointed questions on Capitol Hill at this hour as his confirmation hearing gets underway before the Senate Judiciary Committee. One of the sharpest exchanges came as Illinois Senator Dick Durbin questioned Blanche about the department's handling of the Jeffrey Epstein files and its response to survivors.
4: I have never said I will not meet with survivors.
5: Will you meet with these 10 survivors? I'm asking you on the
4: if
5: record.
4: If they have lawyers, as you know, I'm prohibited from meeting directly with them. I have met with counsel for survivors, as has many people in the Department of Justice, over 30. But if they are represented by counsel, we will work with their counsel. If they don't have a lawyer, I will certainly make arrangements to make sure the right people at the Department of Justice meet with them. Absolutely.
5: Will you get it done within the next 30 days that each of these survivors?
4: I will get it done today, if that's necessary.
3: Senators are also pressing Blanche over accusations the department has targeted President Trump's political opponents and decisions involving investigations of the president and his family. A federal judge has temporarily blocked the Trump administration from denying visas to or seeking to deport non-citizens working on or studying online content moderation. NPR's Shannon Vaughn reports the judge says the policy likely violates the First Amendment.
6: The State Department has said the visa ban targets foreign nationals it says are, quote, complicit in censoring Americans. In March, a group of independent tech researchers sued the administration, saying the visa policy itself is an attempt to silence views the government doesn't like. In a new order, U.S. District Judge James Boasberg says the plaintiffs' arguments are likely to succeed, so the policy will be put on hold while the lawsuit proceeds. The State Department didn't respond to a request for comment. The coalition of researchers who brought the lawsuit said it welcomed the judge's decision. Shannon Bond, NPR News.
3: Trump Rx is a key component of the president's push to lower prescription drug prices. NPR's Cindy Lupkin.

0: this is 1A. I'm Nyla Boodoo in for Jen White. He's the voice behind many beloved characters. Doug Funny from the original Nickelodeon series, Doug.
1: Judy, you have to learn to parallel park. You have to get your license. I promised Patty you'd take us to Bumper Car Mania tomorrow.
0: Both Ren and Stimpy.
2: I want my chicken dinner, and I want it now!
3: Ren, how can you be so insensitive?
0: And Futurama characters like Fry, Professor Farnsworth, and Dr. Zoidberg.
4: Dr. Zoidberg, this is Fry, the new delivery boy. He needs a physical.
5: Excellent, excellent. Now open your mouth and let's have a look at that brain. No, not that mouth.
3: I only have one.
5: Really?
0: The one man behind all those voices and many more, Billy West. Billy's not just a prolific voice actor. He was also a member of the Howard Stern Show from 1989 to 1995. And he's a talented musician who throughout his career got to play guitar with Aerosmith and Brian Wilson from the Beach Boys. But the road to such an accomplished life came from difficult beginnings. The many voices he created, or the Billyverse, as he calls it, originated from an act of surviving his childhood. He writes about all of it in his new memoir, which is out today, Voice Aversa, Finding My Voices Behind the Mic. And Billy West joins me now. Billy, welcome to 1A.
6: Hi, I thank you for chatting with me.
0: Thanks so much for joining us. Why did you decide to share your story and write this memoir now?
6: Because I'll be 80 years old in 6 years, and I don't know how long I have, so I figured I'd write all my stories right now.
0: Yeah. And I just wonder, is it about also when you're getting older, thinking about your life? I wanted to ask you about, you know, you start the book talking about your parents and your upbringing. You grew up in Detroit. Your father was an abusive alcoholic, but you found solace in arts and culture. You were around 4 years old when you were introduced to the likes of Sid Caesar and Carl Reiner. What did encountering those comedy greats mean for you at such a young age?
6: Well, they were like gods to me. I mean, you got to remember, I was back in the 50s, television, there was barely three channels, and it was black and white, and it went off at 11 o'clock at night and didn't come back on till 6 in the morning. And sometimes I would stay up all night and stare at the screen till it came back, because I never wanted it to go away, because I found these magical people and everything. And I, you know, all I had was to compare what my father was like. And then I would see these people and I would go, how can somebody this beautiful exist? You know, I'm so attracted to this. I feel safe here. I feel like their family and my own family is not my family. And they had huge impact on me, but they were funny. They brought joy to my life. Very hard to find as a child.
0: For those people who aren't familiar with Sid Caesar's show of shows, can you explain what these type of performance look like? How did you get joy from them?
6: My mom let me stay up and watch show of shows. I had to be like 4 years old. I don't know why. Maybe I was just driving her nutty. And she said, all right, sit down and watch TV with me. He was a comic performer that did dialects and flights of fancy characters. And it was just, he was an unlimited fountain of energy and color. And, you know, he was like an impressionist sort of painter, you know, just throwing stuff here, there, and everywhere. And those were in the earliest days of television. The show was live on the night that it was shown, and they had to go off exactly at the cutoff point, at the hour, no matter what they were in the middle of. And it was like doing a Broadway play every week, and I was astonished at what they were able to do. There was Sid Caesar. There was Carl Reiner, Howard Morris. And then there were these brilliant female comic actors by the name of Imogene Coca and trying to remember her name. I'll be all right. But they were like fireballs. They were, you know, they just always hit. They always scored. And nothing in my mind has ever touched it to the quality it was. They had writers like Mel Brooks, Neil Simon, Larry Gelbart.
0: Writing television. Woody Allen. Yeah. Oh, that's amazing. So cartoons were also important to you, and you wrote, they were always there as a refuge from harm, a place where I could hear and see things that made me happy. These amazing voice people, and my being able to imitate them gave me a sense of wonder, purpose, accomplishment, and belonging. What cartoons were you a big fan of, and what drew you into them?
6: Well, the first things that I was exposed to was the Warner Brothers cartoons. And we used to get, in Detroit, we used to get Channel 9 from Windsor, Canada, CKLW, and they showed the Warner Brothers cartoons, and they were prints of prints of prints. They were a film of a film of a film. They didn't have any original sources to copy from. So the prints that I saw were like, you know, it looked like pixels practically, but I could hear the audio track perfectly. And when I heard Mel Blanc ripping it up, I couldn't believe what I was hearing. And I hadn't even put it together that it was just one guy doing all of these things. That just blew me away, you know, molecularly destroyed me. And it just had an impact on me in the same way that also the Fleischer cartoons did, like Betty Boop. Everything a cartoon lover would be looking for or could want is in a Betty Boop cartoon, believe it or not. And Popeye was an early influence. And, you know, so I used to go away from that TV set and I'd go outside and I'd just be vocalizing and trying to find things and try to measure up to, you know, what I had just heard. And there was a desperation about it. You may have heard this from people that were around in those days. There was no way to preserve television or performances. You couldn't even tape them, even if you know, tape recorders were not around, really. They were giant ones, but they weren't portable ones. So if you were watching the coolest thing you ever saw in your life and you knew it was going to be gone in 5 minutes and you would never, ever see it again, there was no way to know if you could. And there was a desperation, a longing to attach yourself to it so desperately that you learned to replicate it so that you could keep enjoying it. You know, it's almost like all the artists that I knew in those days, they worked their tails off to draw what they were watching in real time so that they could preserve it.
0: Mm. So, I mean, I think most kids who watch cartoons don't necessarily go out in the backyard and try to recreate the cartoon. When do you remember realizing that you had a gift for voices and that you could mimic and create these voices? And when did you start sort of playing around with your voice and realizing you could do all of these things?
6: It was something that I did instinctively. You know, there was no word for neurodivergent in the 1950s, and nobody knew what to do with me. I lived in my own little world, and I kept to myself because the things I did, they weren't entertaining to people. They were unnerved by it. Like, I had a teacher that just looked at me. I was doing police cars and sirens and flying saucers and windstorms, and the guy was like, don't do that.
0: You just got in trouble for it.
6: Well, he just was unnerved by it. He was acting like I was demonic or something. No, don't. People aren't supposed to do those things.
7: You're listening to 1A on IPR News Radio. I'm Ellie Katz in the studio with John Roddy, listening to a really fascinating interview with Billy West, a voice actor, and Michigander, which I did not know, a voice I've heard so many times and did not realize he was from Michigan. And we are in the midst of our summer fun drive here at IPR, which is when we turn to you and ask you to support this station, especially now as we're moving forward in this new era without federal funding. And the reason you give to IPR, the reason you listen to IPR, is because of conversations exactly like the one we're listening to, where you get to dive into a fascinating person's life, hear about what drove them, hear about their creative inspiration, and all the little nitty-gritty things that you never really get time to sink into in other parts of life. And I love that about 1A. I love that you get time to dive in, to ask your own questions. You know, listeners can write in to 1A and ask their questions. And just time to, you know, spend a moment with a person and get to know them. 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
8: 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You know, Ellie, as we talked, this is about the one-year anniversary of the rescission, of the federal rescission, when mm-hmm. Congress determined that they would no longer fund public media in this country. And that created a pretty big hole in our budget. It's a hole that last year was quickly filled by you, by listeners just like you. That poll exists again this year, so we are counting on you as a listener to once again step up and make a difference for this station.
7: And so many of you have stepped up, and it's amazing to see, and it's really humbling to feel like we are part of the community in a way that you value enough to donate. But now, as we're facing down this new era with this hole again, becoming a sustaining donor is permanent support that we can turn to. That's going to permanently fill the hole that is, it's always going to exist. That money is not coming back. And so when you become a sustaining donor, when you, you know, give $5 a month instead of just a one-time gift, it's money that we can turn to when we're trying to plan new events, like all the new stuff that we've done this summer with Classical. We've got musicians popping up all over Northern Michigan. We've got Great Lakes themed trivia, because it's about more than just the radio. It's about being part of the community and being here for you as a resource, as a point of connection. Sustaining gifts allow us to do that work. 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
0: I'm Nyla Boodoo. This is 1A. We're talking to Billy West, the voice behind the characters like Doug Funny, Ren and Stimpy, even Bugs Bunny in the 1996 film Space Jam. He's also a musician and was a cast member on The Howard Stern Show. His new memoir is out today, Voice Aversa, Finding My Voices Behind the Mic. Billy, you describe having to dissociate when you were growing up as a mechanism to survive, and part of that was creating the Billyverse of voices. What did the Billyverse mean for you, especially as a child?
6: Well, it was it started with trying to replicate the stuff that I heard, the stuff that inspired me. And like I mentioned, it was Warner Brothers and Fleischer. You know, and I talked about how I would do stuff occasionally in school and the teachers would be unnerved by it. And I started to do some noises and it wasn't being picked up. So I'll show you what I mean with voices. We all tried to do Popeye and we all stunk, you know. We was like, hey, Olive. You know, it just didn't sound right. And I went to a theater with my friend and we saw a movie called Genghis Blues, and it was about Tuvan throat singers. You know, this was about 20 years ago. And they were out there playing music that sounded like country western music, except when they went to go sing, it was like... And I went, oh my God, it sounds like Popeye's. And then it opened up the gateway to be able to do it. It was a high voice and a low voice at the same time. Yoo-hoo, olive oil, I bring you some flowers. And then, yoo-hoo, olive oil, I bring you some flowers. And then the two of them together were like, yoo-hoo, olive oil, I bring you some flowers. Woo-woo. And of course, Bugs, you know, ain't I a little stinker? And there's a final word. Huh. That's the kind of stuff I ran around doing. And it opened me up to be to want to create characters. And a lot of stuff was based on teachers and authority figures and, you know, religious people. I mean, I had the whole gamut.
0: But in a way, it sounds like it was probably pretty empowering to do that.
6: It was, but it was almost for nothing because it was an audience of one, myself. And even my friends, you know how kids are. They're like, you're standing there creating magic for them and they just look at you. Yeah, so, you know, and it dawned on me many years later, if my adult self from now could have gone back and explained to my young self, do you know why they treat you like that? Because you just did something and that they in their entire lifetime will never, ever, ever be able to do. How would you feel?
0: I mean, that's what I was thinking when you were just breaking down those voices. Can you just talk me through how you did that? Would you just practice? Would you just listen and then sort of practice on your own until you felt like you got that?
6: Yeah, that was a lot of it. I mean, there's work involved to doing any of that kind of stuff. Some of it comes easier to some people. Some of it, you know, it's belabored. But it was the most natural thing that I could do because I started out nonverbal. My father would not allow me to talk most of the time. I used to go to say something and I'd be somehow punished for saying it. And so I began to psychosomatically lose my voice. I used to lose it all the time. And it was because I just couldn't get it out of me. So I used to express myself through voices and noises. And, you know, it was like I had to learn to speak over my little timid voice. And I found out that once I did that, I could go all over the place. I could imitate announcers and, you know, all the guys I heard on the radio and TV. But, you know, I mean, there were the trailer announcers, you know,
10: coming to a theater near you, microphone, the movie.
6: And I just was able to do all those things, you know, and, Al Kaline with a line drive to center field. Tigers baseball is brought to you by High Grade Hot Dogs. And I used to just do all that kind of stuff. My world was a sonic one.
0: We just got this email from Hugh who says, no doubt Billy recalls Soupy Sales 2. I'm 83, raised in Detroit, went to Cooley. Thank you for the memories. Keep the emails coming to 1AWAMU.org. You know, we've been talking about voice, but I want to talk about music. You started a band. You ended up playing in the same clubs as Aerosmith. Later, you met Steven Tyler. You ended up playing with him. You opened for Frankie Valli, The Four Seasons, Roy Orbison. What was it like for you developing the musical side of your career and life and interacting with these incredible musicians?
6: It was a lot of validation, because, you know, music was another way that I got to express myself. And I found out that I could sing and play guitar and, you know, and I got to be pretty good. And it was like, you know, your own friends or other musicians that you kind of grew up with and everything, they'd be busy telling you how good you're not. And then I'd be out running around playing with Roy Orbison and, you know. And that was validating. It was to play with your idols.
0: Yeah.
6: To just, you know, to be on the same stage. And I've actually played with a lot of my heroes, like Brian Wilson. I played lead guitar with his band for about 6 gigs. And he was one of my early idols. I favored him over the Beatles. I loved the Beatles, but I really loved Brian Wilson.
0: And then you started your radio career in Boston after calling into a Mel Blanc sound-alike contest, as we were just talking about Mel Blanc, the voice behind Looney Tunes. Later in your career, you ended up voicing Bugs Bunny in the 1996 movie Space Jam. How? What kind of early work did you do and radio and at the station? And can you describe the creative process and shows then and how that helped create your beginning of your voice work?
6: Yeah, I used to come in and that blank piece of paper is God's way of telling you how hard his job was. You know, you got to come in and create something from nothing. But that was intriguing to me. That's what I wanted to do my whole life, is to go in and just make something from nothing. And, you know, I would write bits, primitive comedy bits. This was in 1980, 1979. And then there was no voice people, so I had to voice what I had written, and then I had to engineer it and record it. So that's what I did when I first got into radio. It was for the morning show on WBCN, which was an FM station in Boston. And, you know, we had a program director that encouraged creativity. FM was very progressive back then. We didn't play the top 40 playlist. They played adventurous new stuff. And so the station's identity was that of a rock and roll station. But the stuff that I did with other people that were doing what I was doing there gave it a almost like a comedic edge. You know, the station was fun to listen to.
0: How did Looney Tunes fit into this then? Where did you, can you give us an example?
6: Well, how I got started was a friend, I won't I won't tell you about that first, but a friend of mine called me up and said, hey, call that radio station, WBCN. They're having a contest. You know, they want to find out who sounds like Mel Blanc. So I was barely with it. And I called the station and somebody went, hi, WBCN, you sound like Mel Blanc. And I didn't know what to say. I didn't know someone was going to pick up that quick. And so he hung up on me. And then I said, I'm going to let him have it. And I called back and, hi, WBCN, you sound like Mel Blanc. And I was like, what do you think? And he went, hold on. You know, and next thing you know, I was on the radio, you know, doing characters and voices. And they invited me to come up and record some promos and some bits and everything. That's how that got started. And then I eventually got a job there. And this was all while I was playing music at night. I was running around like a nut.
0: Yeah, we're talking to Billy West. He's a voice actor and the author behind the new book, Voice Versa, Finding My Voices Behind the Mic. What questions do you have on the art of voice acting? You can email those to us at 1a@wamu.org. Billy, you talked about running around when you were got into playing music in the 1970s. You were also working at this radio station, but you did start drinking and doing cocaine and you struggled with addiction. Well into the 1980s, until a serious car accident, your colleagues convinced you to go to rehab. Can you tell us about what your time in rehab, what did it do for you?
6: Well, I was I was born with chronic low-level depression, and there's, you know, how can you know that? You know, there's no way to know that. I just thought that everybody was going through the same thing and that I just couldn't take it, so I was medicating myself. You know, I didn't want to hold on to those bare wires, so I used to drink and do cocaine, which was part and parcel to the music business in the 80s. It was rampant. But nobody, you know, was as bad as I was. I mean, I was just like, I'd be a mess, but somehow I'd pull it together and I'd be in work the next day. And I would keep creating, and it was almost like God had his index finger on my forehead or something, you know, some guiding me through something. And, but it was a real struggle. I mean, I couldn't imagine life any other way than being like that. And that's what addiction does to you. And sometimes you deny it. It's like having an apple on your head. You know, everybody else can see it and you can't. But I was playing doctor without a license, treating myself with certain libations like alcohol and drugs.
0: When you did after, you know, after rehab, through your sobriety, you did start taking medication to treat your chronic depression, your OCD, yes, and your ADHD. Do you think that prior to that, you know, there's always a lot of conversation about creativity and art. And did you worry about your creative abilities once you started taking these medications?
6: Yes. I thought that maybe that's what gives you your edge. Maybe you have to be miserable to be funny. And that's true of a lot of comedic performers. They were struggling through some kind of misery, but it's what was the wind beneath their wings, as they say, to lift them into a comedy stratosphere where they can perform and they can, you know, do freestyle, freeform, ad libs, improvisation, because they were living on this weird edge where if I let go for 1 second, I'm going to fall into a inferno. And I understood that and I felt that a little bit. But while I was, when I moved to New York from Boston, I was still in radio and I was working on the Howard Stern show for about 4.5, 5 years, maybe. And it was an eye opener. What's Billy talking about, Robin? You know, I mean, he never knew what I was talking about. But I was miserable. I mean, the only way I was free from feeling like I wanted to die was going into that show and having fun with the other people and creating an avalanche of comedy every single morning organically from nothing. And, you know, that's when I felt free. And then when I'd leave the station, I would be like, I had no idea who or what I was. And, you know, so seeking, becoming a seeker, you know, you know that you get the sense that you need help, but, this was early on and, you know, the early meds for depression were like Prozac and lithium and this, that, and the other thing. And, nobody knew much about it really. So it was like trial and error. And then finally they started developing medications like Wellbutrin and, you know, and then they got better and better. I was on one for a long, long time and then it stopped working and I fell through the cracks. I didn't go back to, you know, addiction or anything like that, but I just was in a dark, dark place. Mm-hmm. And what we're talking about is, you were born without like 86 cents worth of chemicals. It's not your fault, you know, that you don't have endorphins. You don't have wells of dopamine. You know, I mean, it's just like you have an imbalance and that's what causes you to feel so sucky. And I think, you know, once I found the right medications, and I'm saying this to everybody who feels this way, feels crummy, like they get out of the bed and go in the shower and there's this black cloud, you know, crushing them to the ground. And then you have to just like pull it together just to go to work. I mean, there's tons of people and there's people that had it way worse than me. And what I'm hoping is that when they read this stuff, they'll say, well, hey, this guy came out on the other end of the tunnel somehow. You know, maybe I could do it. But they have to understand that nobody, almost nobody, has to live like that in this day and age. There's treatment, there's ways to deal with this unlivable feeling.
7: 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Mm-hmm. 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
8: 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You know, the conversation with Billy West is talking, you know, he's talking about being alone and feeling, you know, with this lifelong depression and things that are happening there. You know, as listeners, and particularly, you know, in more recent years, people are kind of, a lot of people feel alone. People, you know, people spend more time by themselves, I think, right now. This is a community of people. 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You are listening to the same thing that somebody else is listening to right now. 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
11: Hi, I'm Emily Jensen. I moved to Traverse City about 2 years ago with my family. We didn't know anyone when we moved here. 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
0: Let's get back to our conversation with Billy West. He's the voice behind characters like Doug Funny and Ren and Stimpy, along with so many Futurama voices like Fry and Dr. Zoidberg. He's also a musician and was a cast member on The Howard Stern Show. His new book is out today, Voice Aversa, Finding My Voices Behind the Mic. We're getting so many emails from folks. Want to go to Amanda in Florida, who says, not unlike a huge chunk of your fans, I'm also autistic. I lucked out on getting diagnosed early, 4 years old, a rarity for a girl in my time. And the more I learned about you and your life story from all the interviews I heard, especially after meeting you at a person at a con event several years ago, I started seeing a lot of myself in you. Did you always have a feeling that you were autistic? What compelled you to get diagnosed?
6: I really had no idea what that was. All I knew about autism was that they couldn't explain how a four-year-old little girl could crawl up on top of a piano bench and play Moonlight Sonata in its entirety. How is that possible? And they said, well, you know, she has autism. But that's the extent of it. That's all I knew. And that's all anybody knew, is that they couldn't explain it. And to this day, there's like this back and forth about what causes it. And, you know, it's really weird that to hear people talk about it, because it's like talking about the otherness. It's not common to the human condition. It's, you know, it's like talent. I always thought talent was a form of mental illness because it's aberrant to the, you know, human condition. It's, I mean, it's not aberrant. It's not common to the human condition. Not everybody has that or knows what it feels like. And, so yeah, like I said, nobody knew what to call it, what was going on. And then there's been studies, thank goodness. And I have theories about.
0: So how did it? Yeah. So you said nobody knew, but I imagine for you, you were talking about this before, you just felt different.
6: I always did. Yeah. I didn't feel authentic. I felt like I was role playing so like to get by, and I was assuming this persona or that persona because I was afraid to let anybody in, to tell you the truth. I mean, because of the way I was brought up, I was the whipping boy. I had the daylights beat out of me every day. And I didn't understand it. I thought, what did I ever do? It must be my fault. You know, cause every kid thinks like that, you know, what did I do to make my father so crazy? And, so you grow up, hiding from people. Yeah, too afraid to let somebody close for fear you might get hurt again.
0: Billy, we just got this email from Matt who says, please, please, please thank Billy for making me laugh so hard. From WBCN Holiday Jingle, Christmas in Kenmore Square, Ren and Stimpy, to everything he did in Futurama. He's been with me all my life, making me laugh. He's the best friend ever.
6: Oh, that is the sweetest thing I ever heard. I'm so moved by that. Thank you.
0: Yeah. You know, in the early 1990s, while you were working at the Howard Stern Show, that's when you started getting jobs as voice actors, getting booked to work on Nickelodeon Animation's Doug and the Ren and Stimpy Show. How did you create Doug's voice? How does that process work?
6: Well, I met with Jim Jenkins, the creator of the show. And he showed me a picture of the character, which is where it starts. He says, you see this little guy here? And I said, yeah. And you start to get little clues or impressions about what it suggests to you. And he told me a bit about the character.
0: So he tells you and, like the backstory and you have the picture.
6: Yeah. And I wasn't sure how old he was. He hadn't told me. So I'm looking at this little kid and I was like, you know, should he be like a real little kid, like,
13: I'm cranky and I need a nap. I mean it. I'm tired. I had to get up so early.
6: No, it wasn't that. It was that he was a tweener, which meant like between 11 and 12 or something, you know. He was a tweener. But his voice was like, dear journal, hi, it's me, Doug. And then he had this nemesis, Roger.
13: No, it ain't, you lying loser. You rotten rat. Quit lying to people funny.
6: And he was based on a kid that used to bedevil me for real when I was a kid. You know, he had pointy hair and a pointy nose and he'd point at you and dig into your shoulder and laugh, you know.
0: So you pulled from that. That's so, yeah.
6: Yeah. It came from real life.
0: We got this email from Michael who asks, does Mr. West miss voicing Doug? Does he think the character or show will ever return?
6: If they wanted to do it again, I'd be more than happy to do it. But I did the Nickelodeon Doug. And then it became a Disney property. And, you know, I couldn't work out that deal with them. You know, I think they wanted me to do more work for less money. And I just said, I wish you nothing but the best. And, You know, and that's the way I felt about things. I was not going to compromise very often. But yeah, I would do it again. I thought it was the sweetest show. I thought it was well put together. When I see episodes of it, I'm so proud, not just of myself, but everybody that was part of that team. They were just such brilliant performers. I resonate warmly thinking about them and the show.
0: We got this email from Steven who asks, are you worried about the effect of AI on creative voice work? And I just wanted to ask you about that in the context also of just animations now. Like, we're talking about, you know, Futurama and Ren and Stimpy and Doug. Like, those are definitely from a different era. I wonder what you think about animations now and the modern effect as we're talking about, like, AI, for example.
6: Well, you know, I hate to be forced to judge things. I know that AI is going to be used for amazing things. But as far as art goes, you know, you'll never know ever where it came from or who created what and what got borrowed and what got pilfered. So that's kind of insidious. I hate to say what I think about AI for fear of, like, the most rabid and feral defenders of it will come after me like an AK-47, you know. It's like, oh, what are you, the gatekeeper? You're just jealous because now we'll all be able to do what you do, you know. And it's like the people with the least amount of talent are the most rabid about it, and the smarter people are going, okay, let's see what we got to work with here. Let's work with permissions. Let's see what's available and let's not just swipe stuff. But, you know, there's no way you can know, and there's no way there's no cop on the beat that I know of. But I've heard interviews where it wasn't even me. It was just made up. It was done by somebody.
0: And they were sounding like you.
6: Yes. Which is great, because if I ever do go really bad things and they'll say, well, we have you on tape. Yeah, well, that's AI.
0: Okay.
6: You know, it's a way out for like criminal-minded people. It wasn't me.
0: So I wanted to ask you about Futurama, because you got hired by Matt Groening to do a number of character voices. Mm-hmm. Of course, creator of The Simpsons. You ended up doing so many characters for Futurama. We got this email from Tammy who says, having several voices in your repertoire, how much of a challenge is it to keep each voice consistent? Do you ever feel like it's easier to slip into a different accent or voice? And then, by the way, Tammy says, P.S., you are amazing.
6: Oh, thank you, Tammy. I have to tell you, Tammy, that I better be good, because I don't know how to do anything else. And that's the truth. I really don't. I have trouble learning things. I used to have trouble reading because I was slightly dyslexic. But like everything else that I had trouble with, I had to find a way to make fun of it so I could laugh at it or get my mind around it and not feel so stupid. And you know, I say, oh, McDonald had dyslexia. O-I-E-O-E.
0: Oh, boy.
6: You know, but I mean, I had to do that to myself because I had to make myself laugh about it. Otherwise, I'd sit there and go, why me? Why do I have to go through this? So I never was a victim. I never acted like a victim. And you know, I could have easily, but luckily I had a very strong woman, my mom, who acted as both parents at once. Mm. And it showed me, it was a testimonial to how strong a woman can be in these situations where she's so put upon. And she was a beautiful influence in my life. You know, she instilled in me some unerodible core, and I think ultimately saved me from becoming a worthless drug addict.
0: Does your mom show up? Like, is there any kind of reflections of your mom in any of your characters that come to mind?
6: I don't know. I think unconsciously I'll be yelling or I'll be doing something, you know, out in the world, and her voice will come shooting out of me. Like something she would say, you know, like she had a very high, she used to shriek at me. My mom was like lung power, you know, and
0: Oh, maybe that's where you got it from. We have a question. I had no idea. Joseph says he did so many voices. Is the character of Fry based on you?
6: Yeah, I'll tell you how it went. I went to audition for Matt Groening and David X. Cohen, and the producers and the writers, I think some of them were there. And they showed me pictures of the characters, and I was supposed to audition for this 147-year-old scientific genius, old doddering, you know. But he was, he was skinny, and he was really, really old. And I thought, well, he must shake when he's talking if he's 147. He probably farts dust, you know, like a mummy. And so I went, who needs courage when you have a gun? You know, and they kind of liked what I was doing. I did it a little different in the very beginning. His voice wasn't as defined and didn't have as much color to it, but that happens over time. Then I was doing this character called Dr. Zoidberg, who's hellaciously funny to me because he's a doctor and he's poor. You know, and I don't know any poor doctors. He had a marble mouth because he had all this cool meat. He's a crustacean. He's had all this stuff hanging from his mouth. Yeah, and so I fused two guys from Showbiz Periphery. One was a vaudevillian named George Jessel, who used to say, you know, if somebody... I can't even use the word, geez. You get away with these certain jokes here and there, but
0: yeah, was
6: here.
0: Okay.
6: No, I was... You know, but anyway, he'd be like, hello, mama, this is your son, George, from The Money Each Week. And then there was Lou Jacoby, who had a same kind of mush mouth. He was in the first Arthur movie. He went, what's it like to have all that money? So Zoidberg became sort of like Yiddish theater actor in a way. That's what he sounded like. He'd be like, what about Zoidberg? Why not Zoidberg? No, no one loves Zoidberg. They only care about the stupid Fry or the robot. And so they kind of liked what I was doing. And then at the last minute, they pulled out a picture of Philip J. Fry, who I was not going to be auditioning for. I wasn't even prepared. So I had to pull something out of my rear end really fast. And
0: it worked.
6: I tried to sound like I did when I was 25.
0: Billy, we're getting so many questions about advice and what advice you would offer someone who wants to have who wants to be in a creative field like this, especially people who want to develop their voice, want to become voice actors. What would you say about how to start now?
6: That's a tough one because everybody has a microphone. The 14-year-old little girl up the street has a microphone. And not only that, she has a show and an audience. It's very easy to go out there and try to do something now because anybody can play. But that still doesn't make you good. It doesn't make you an artist. So to think and be like an artist, you have to have a lot of passion, and you have to always be looking for inspiration and people who inspire you. You know, try to figure out who you would like to be like, and try to figure out what it is that makes them and how do they do what they do, and do things that bring you closer to them. And then you start finding your own voice.
7: 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That is it for the show this morning. Thanks for tuning in. I'm Ellie Katz. I am a producer here at IPR, and I'm talking to you right now because we are in the midst of our summer fun drive at IPR, which is when we turn to you, we turn on the mics during these shows, and we ask you to support this station. That is especially crucial right now. We're coming up on almost exactly a year. I think it's July 18th. That the federal government rescinded money for public broadcasting, and that included Interlochen Public Radio. We received a good chunk of our budget from the federal government, and the community stepped up. 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
3: Live from NPR News, I'm Lakshmi Singh. The Senate Judiciary Committee is weighing whether to keep Acting Attorney General Todd Blanche in his job permanently. Blanche's tenure has been overshadowed by criticism on several fronts, including accelerated investigations into President Trump's political rivals and the DOJ's handling of files related to the late financier and convicted sex offender Jeffrey Epstein. The panel's ranking Democrat, Senator Dick Durbin of Illinois, addressed the Epstein case today.
4: Under your leadership, more than 1,000 FBI personnel were pulled off of other priorities and directed to flag Epstein records for any mentions of President Trump. When scrutiny of the cover-up intensified, you participated in meetings in the White House Situation Room to strategize about how to protect President Trump.
3: Also on Capitol Hill this morning, a confirmation hearing for Jay Clayton to head the nation's intelligence agencies, and for Dr. Erica Schwartz, a retired Rear Admiral, to lead the Centers for Disease Control and Prevention. President Trump is urging Immigration and Customs Enforcement to keep conducting traffic stops despite two recent deadly shootings involving men who were not the intended targets of immigration operations. Yesterday, ICE said it would pause stops deemed non-urgent following a series of deadly encounters with civilians in Minnesota and most recently in Texas and in Maine. In those cases, federal officers cited self-defense or public safety threats. President Trump is in Pennsylvania for the state's Defense and Innovation Summit. The event brings together government officials, military, and technology leaders as well. NPR's Deepa Shivaram has more.
5: The president is set to deliver a message about strengthening U.S. defense manufacturing and technology at a time when his administration is ramping up attacks on Iran. Trump visited Pennsylvania just last month in an effort to drum up support from voters ahead of the midterm elections later this year. His message then was that costs would soon come down, but now that conflict has reignited between the U.S. and Iran, gas prices have started to climb up again. Deepa Shivaram, NPR News, The White House.
3: Meanwhile, the U.S. and Iran have continued to trade fire for another day as they compete for control of the Strait of Hormuz. In the U.S., AAA posted higher gas prices today. The national average is $3.89 for a gallon of regular gasoline. Amazon's announced plans to launch a satellite internet service next year in South Africa that may put it ahead of the Starlink founded by South African native Elon Musk. today

0: Amazon said it was collaborating with the internet provider Heritel to launch service in one of Africa's largest and most advanced economies. Amazon is a financial supporter of NPR. This is NPR News. Inflation at the wholesale level cooled last month. NPR's Scott Horsley reports on the latest inflation data from the Labor Department.
1: Prices at the wholesale level in June were up 5.5% from a year ago. That's a smaller annual increase than the previous month. Wholesale prices actually dipped between May and June by 0.3%. Retail prices showed a similar decline last month, thanks in part to falling gasoline prices. Renewed tensions in the Strait of Hormuz, however, are once again pushing gas prices higher. AAA says the average price of regular gas rose 3 cents a gallon overnight, while diesel prices jumped by a nickel a gallon. Scott Horsley, NPR News, Washington.
0: The arrival of generative artificial intelligence has sparked fierce debates among adults about what it should and should not be used for. Reporter Lee Gaines spoke to teenagers about what it's like to grow up and learn in the age of AI.
2: 15-year-old Charles Ansevin in Gates Mills, Ohio, says ChatGPT is like a friend.
3: And we've been able to have very meaningful, you know, intelligent discussions.
2: But 16-year-old Dorian Prado of Fort Worth, Texas, says he's very against AI.
4: It makes it where thinking is optional, and that should never be the case. It's making us dumber because, again, we don't have to think as much.
2: Other teens say AI is a useful tool to get help on schoolwork. For some, it's the tutor they couldn't otherwise afford. Even so, they're concerned about their and their peers becoming overly reliant on the technology. And while some teens say they don't expect AI to replace human labor, others fear it will take away jobs from people. For NPR News, I'm Lee Gaines.
0: This is NPR News.
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6: This is Fresh Air. I'm Terry Gross. Our interview today is with actor Mark Hamill. We're featuring it today because your station is holding its membership campaign, and we wanted to play something special. In May, Hamill spoke with Fresh Air's managing producer, Sam Brugger. The occasion was Hamill's latest movie, The Life of Chuck, directed by Mike Flanagan, who adapted the movie from a Stephen King story. But Sam and Mark Hamill also talked a lot about Star Wars and its impact on Hamill's life. Here's Sam.
7: You might be surprised to hear that a movie with Stephen King and Mike Flanagan's names attached to it is not a horror movie. Flanagan's best known for horror films, and Stephen King is, well, Stephen King. If it is horror, The Life of Chuck is of the existential kind, asking questions like, are the length of our lives predetermined by supernatural forces? Does fate control us? Are we actually the product of someone else's imagination? Mark Hamill plays Chuck's grandfather, Albie, a hard-drinking accountant, a kind man, but haunted by his secrets. When you hear Mark Hamill's name, it's hard not to think of an epic story that took place a long time ago in a galaxy far, far away, as Hamill played one of the most iconic heroes in movie history, Luke Skywalker, in the 1977 film Star Wars, a movie that changed Hollywood and the larger culture. Hamill was Luke in the original trilogy and reprised the role in the last trilogy that began in 2015. Hamill's other big recurring role, one that he had for 3 decades, was as a villain. He was the Joker in Batman the Animated Series, part of his long career as a voice actor. He said he would stop doing the voice of the Joker, though, when the actor who played Batman, Kevin Conroy, died in 2022. This is not the first time Hamill has worked with the director of The Life of Chuck. He also appeared in Mike Flanagan's Netflix horror series, The Fall of the House of Usher, as a lawyer and fixer named Arthur Pym. Let's start with a clip from The Life of Chuck. Here, Albie is going over his grandson Chuck's math homework. Chuck lives with him since his parents died in a car accident. Chuck's good at math, but his passion is dancing, and Albie's about to give him some tough love.
8: Some math, that's called statistics or probability, it can tell you stuff about your future. It could tell you, for example, you're more likely to be drafted by a major league sports team than to make a real living as a dancer. The world loves dancers, it truly does. But it needs accountants. So there's much more demand, so there's much more opportunity. I know that might hurt, but it's the truth. Math is truth. It won't lie to you. It doesn't factor in your preferences. It's pure that way. Math can do a lot of things. Math can be art. But it can't lie. So, take another run at those two, because Chucko, you are good. You have art in you.
7: That's a scene with Mark Hamill, our guest, in the new movie, The Life of Chuck. Mark Hamill, welcome to Fresh Air.
9: Thank you, Sam.
7: So you've worked with Mike Flanagan before. Did he come to you asking you to play this role? Like, what did he tell you about it?
9: Well, I don't know whether it was a phone call or an email saying I'm doing a movie based on a Stephen King novella, and I think there's something that would be good for you. So I immediately ordered it on Amazon. It's in a collection called If It Bleeds. There's three stories. I was expecting some sort of epic, supernatural, you know, horror epic. And I was just astonished at how atypical it was for Stephen King and how Mike had never done anything quite like this. So, you know, I mean, Stephen King has done Green Mile and The Body and
7: right.
9: Shawshank
7: Redemption. He's pretty versatile, but,
9: yes,
7: but
9: exactly.
7: Nonetheless, he still...
9: They're both very versatile, but yeah. You would just assume that, you right. know, the two of them together, that's what they would come up with. But, I mean, I was delighted. I started reading this thing, and it's told in reverse order, as you say, and I had to tell the producers, I said, you know, I don't know how well I'm going to do when I'm supposed to go out and promote this thing, because how do you describe the indescribable? My advice to people is to just go. Go unprepared. Don't read reviews, because there are elements that you recognize from Stephen King, you know, apocalyptic themes, a haunted room, ooh. But that's not the focus of the picture. It's about the impact on one person's life and, I don't know, just the nature of living.
7: The movie itself might be indescribable, but one thing that is describable is the mustache you have in this movie, which is like a Wilford Brimley soup straining walrus yeah. kind of mustache. So
9: yeah.
7: is that yours? Did you grow that
9: yes,
7: thing?
9: Yes, I grew that thing. And when I found out I was going to do it, I just stopped trimming it. And when I sat down, now makeup and hair are critical collaborators, makeup, hair, and wardrobe. And I said, just take all the color out of my hair. I want to have white hair. And they whitened out the mustache. And when I selected the rimless glasses and put them on, I looked in the mirror and went, oh, my God, I'm Geppetto. I look just like the Disney version of yeah. Geppetto and Pinocchio. Yeah. But that's okay.
7: We just listened to this clip, and what right. the listeners aren't seeing is how the speech is going over with the young Chuck, and is his eyes are as big as saucers. I mean, it's a nice speech you're making, but you're basically kind of crushing his dreams. You're like,
9: right.
7: don't be a dancer, be an right. accountant.
9: Did you I can ever relate
7: get,
9: to that.
7: Well, I was wondering, did you ever get that version of that speech when you were young and full of acting ambitions?
9: Are you kidding? Yeah, I'm in the middle of seven children, career naval officer, and they thought I was nuts. They said, you can't be in show business. We don't know anybody in show business. We don't know anybody who knows anybody.
7: Yeah.
9: It's just ridiculous. You got to get your degree so, you know, you could be a teacher. You know, you could teach drama. No, I wasn't encouraged at all until my senior year in high school. My father got transferred to Japan. I went to Yokohama High School, and the drama teacher recognized my passion, because I had, for the first time, gone to Broadway and seen several Broadway shows. I tagged along with my father on a business trip. We were living in Virginia. When he went to New York twice, I went and saw Broadway shows. And see, the thing is, I knew in my soul very early on, I mean, like grade school, that I wanted to be in this business. I didn't know if I was going to be an actor, but the two examples I always remember are seeing the original black and white King Kong and just being blown away, not knowing how they made dinosaurs come to life. I just thought, somebody goes to work and makes these things happen. I want a job where I bring a gorilla and dinosaurs to life. Or if I can't do it myself, I could certainly be an assistant. So I was really into that. And there was a Walt Disney program that had Clarence Nash, this distinguished gentleman with white hair, step up to the microphone, and he was the voice of Donald Duck. Mm-hmm. Now, I was probably either in kindergarten or first grade when I saw that. It never occurred to me, well, of course, there's got to be people doing the voices of Daffy Duck and Bullwinkle and all of that. And it really motivated me. I mean, I went to when I go to record stores, I go to the children's album section and look on the back of, say, a Rocky and Bullwinkle album. I go, oh, Paul Frees, June Foray, Dawes Butler, you know, that.
7: So you were doing research on the people.
9: Yes, because I thought, wow, I would love to be in that business. Now, the Walt Disney program was the only one on television that showed you behind the scenes how movies were made. So it made it much more real to me. You saw the camera crew and the construction work and the wardrobe and the caterers. So, I mean, as much as I was discouraged, I thought, you know, well, I'm not a bad cook. If I can't be a director or an actor, I could always cater.
7: You'll get there some way. Right?
9: Yeah, I'll get there somewhere because I don't have to be in the show, but I want to be near the show. Now, mind you, this is all kept to myself because I had four sisters and two brothers that would have ridiculed me endlessly if I had been forthcoming about my intentions. But I was always that kind of drawn that way. I put on puppet shows. I had a Jerry Mahoney ventriloquist dummy. Oh, yes. But that was instructional in and of itself. I hosted a talent show in the sixth grade with my dummy, and as most people realize, you don't have to take responsibility for anything the dummy says. So you could be highly critical of teachers and the cafeteria food, or you just say outrageous things and blame it on the dummy. And it was very empowering to get laughter. I realized this is what I want to do. I like being up in front of people, and I love getting laughter.
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10: 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I'm Maxwell Howard, reporter here at the station. You're joining us here on the third day of our summer fun drive. Thank you so much for listening. 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I'm joined here today with Tom over in philanthropy. How are you doing?
11: I'm doing absolutely fantastic. How are you, Max?
10: Great. It's good to have you here.
11: Yeah, it's a pleasure to be here and listening to programs like this where we get interviews with Mark Hamill talking about his recent projects and his history. And IPR will bring you programs like these thanks to the generous gifts of our donors and our listeners. But more importantly, right, we also provide a significant amount of local interviews and things like on the Up North Lowdown, right, where we had interviews just – was it just yesterday or earlier this week – where with Bob Sutherland from Cherry Republic and others, right, people who are directly impacting our community and things like that, but also local news, things that really have serious impacts on the community, like the cyclosporiasis outbreak, right, where Michigan is being impacted more heavily than any other state in the United States. IPR is the place to go to for these updates, just like this morning. And you can support that incredible work by calling 1-800-442-9422.
10: Right. 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You are not going to miss it if you go there. But yeah, like you were just saying, Tom, I mean, like the cyclosporiasis is in the news so much. It's a national story at this point. And today on the Up North Lowdown, which is our new 9-minute daily news podcast, we had a story about the cases that are happening in our area, how we're affected, and what you can do, you know, to keep yourself safe. So, I mean, that's just one of the many stories that we are connecting, you know, the national narrative to the local. And that's something we can't do without you. Since the last year, we have lost, you know, federal funding. Interlochen Public Radio is now 100% community supported. We're actually really proud of this fact. It's a point of pride because we have so many people turning out and just walking with us forward into the future. But, you know, that was a big chunk of our budget that we lost, and it's not coming back. It was to the tune of about $300,000, if I remember correctly. So we need you to keep giving, you know, in the future, because that hole in our budget is going to be there every single year. It's something that I really encourage people, you know, to become a sustaining donor. That is something that, you know, again, it allows us to walk with confidence into the future.
11: Yeah, being a sustaining donor is really the best way to support IPR. There's so many different ways of supporting us, but you mentioned the federal funding. We lost that last year. We didn't get it last year. We're not getting it this year. We're not getting it next year or the year after that. That hole is there forever. And the people that came out in droves to support us and to get us through the last year, that was such an incredible – it was an incredible thing to see from the community. But we need that support again. And to have a foundation to rely on, you can be a part of that by becoming a sustaining donor. I think the average is about $21 per month. But by becoming a sustaining donor, you become someone that IPR can rely on into the future. As we create our content, as we plan our budgets, as we plan our events, we can rely on you just as much as you rely on us to bring you the important, impactful local news that we do. Go to IPRnews.org and click that little red donate button. But think about how much can you give this month, monthly, and set that up moving forward.
10: Right. 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And now we are going to go back to Fresh Air. They've got an interview with Mark Hamill.
6: This is Fresh Air. Let's get back to the interview Fresh Air's Sam Brigger recorded with actor Mark Hamill, famous for his role as Luke Skywalker in the Star Wars films. They spoke in May when the film he was co-starring in, The Life of Chuck, was about to open.
7: Mark, I thought we would start this part of the conversation with a cameo you did on The Simpsons. You're appearing, I think it's a comic convention. You come out of a spaceship dressed like Luke Skywalker, and with a lightsaber you knock over a bunch of cardboard cutouts of Stormtroopers and also Wonder Woman for some reason. Let's hear the clip.
12: Welcome, futurists, cyberphiles, and the rest of you dateless wonders. And now to push this convention into hyperspace, the man who put the star in Star Wars, a real burr on the Darth Vader saddle, Luke Skywalker himself, Mark Hamill!
13: Hey, thanks everybody. You know, I'm here today as Luke Skywalker, but I'm also here to talk about Sprint. 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
14: I talk about Star Wars!
15: Yeah! You stupid nerds! He's trying to save you money on long distance!
7: That's Mark.
9: Now, I got a call from my agent because I've got good news and bad news. The good news is they want you on The Simpsons, which I adored at the time and was dying to get on. The bad news is you're playing yourself. No, because that's the rub. You know, I've done things like, you know, they asked me to be on Big Bang Theory, and I thought, oh, good, I could play, like, I don't know, Leonard's father or, you know, somebody integrated into the series that you hadn't seen. And they said, no, they want you to play yourself, which is hard because you have to then think, well, wait a minute, who am I? I mean... Yeah. When you're playing a character, you don't have to take responsibility for anything that you say or do. Right. Here, you'd have to say, would I really say that? Would I do? Anyway, it's not as much fun. But at least on Simpsons, I said, guys, you got to let me do something else besides myself. And so they let me play, I think his name was Lavelle, the, you lot are the lousiest bunch of recruits I've ever seen. I was playing a Southern police officer guy that was training these guys. I loved it. I mean, it was so much fun.
7: Well, let's use this as a segue to talk about being Luke Skywalker a little bit. I think when you auditioned for Star Wars, you came in and didn't know what you were auditioning for, and you auditioned both for Carrie and Star Wars at the same time. Is that true?
9: Yeah. Yes. The cattle call I eventually went to were actors from the ages of like 16 through 35 because they were looking at both Luke and Han Solo. Mm-hmm. There was no script. You just met with Brian De Palma was casting Carrie, and sitting right next to him was George, who was casting Star Wars. And there was no information. I mean, they just said, tell us a little bit about yourself. And I did. And they, after a few minutes, they said, okay, thank you. I mean, it's what they call a cattle call, where there are hundreds of people
7: right
9: there. And you don't read for them. They don't talk about Carrie. They don't talk about Star Wars. They're just getting a feel for whether you're right for something. So I didn't get called back on Carrie, but I did get called back on Star Wars. And eventually did a videotaped screen test. Harrison played Han Solo, and we only got about 8 pages. I didn't read the whole script until I was given the part. And that's something I'll never forget. Sitting down and reading that script and knowing that I had been cast, and even without John Williams' music or the special effects or anything, it read like a dream. But it was hell at the audition because I'm trying to figure out. I said, Harrison, you worked with George on American Graffiti. Is this like a send-up? Is this like a parody of Flash Gordon? He's, hey, kid, let's Let's just get it done, all right? So he was no help whatsoever. Same with George. George, I asked him the same questions. Are we, is this like a Mel Brooks version, like a send-up? And he went, well, let's just do it and we'll talk about it later.
16: Well,
9: translation is, let's just do it and we'll never talk about it later. George doesn't want to talk about backstory or motivation or all that. I mean, he's a real movie maker in the sense that he only really comes alive in the editing room. He just wants to get on film whatever it is you're working on that particular day. He doesn't want to hear about backstory and all that stuff, that actory stuff.
16: Well, it's interesting to me that you, reading the script, you knew that it was something special. Because back then, you know, sci-fi was, I mean, I think it's fair to say, like, not super reputable. Like, they were low-budget genre movies mostly. But you could sort of tell it was something special.
9: Oh, yeah. Because, first of all, I mean, it wasn't that dry, serious, antiseptic science fiction. This was just, you know, it reminded me of Wizard of Oz with a gender switch. Instead of Dorothy getting away from Kansas and meeting all these fantastic creatures, it's Luke trying to get away from the farm and having his worlds altered forever. So that's what I saw. I saw it more the fantasy side. And it was funny as hell. I mean, these robots are arguing over whose fault it is. I could tell I was the straight man to the robots. But to tell you the truth, too, between that screen test, months went by. I mean, I just assumed I didn't get it. And then when my agent said, oh, you got it, and they're sending the script over, I'd forgotten what character I played. Because I figured in the test I did with Harrison in the cockpit, he was the leading man. I seemed to be his annoying sidekick. So when I read it, the title page said, The Adventures of Luke Starkiller, as taken from the Journal of the Wills, Saga Number 1, The Star Wars. And I thought, oh, well, I don't remember, but I guess Harrison's Luke. And I start reading it, and very quickly I realize, oh, wait a minute, this is through the eyes of a teenager. I must be Luke. And it was very surprising to me.
16: Well, I think we should hear a scene from the movie. This is from the beginning of the film when you're on the desert planet Tatooine. You're living with your uncle and your aunt, who are moisture farmers, and they've just bought these two droids that you mentioned, C-3PO and R2-D2. And as thrilling as it sounds to be a moisture farmer, you're dreaming of a different different kind of life.
17: You know, I think that R2 unit we bought might have been stolen.
18: What makes you think that?
17: Well, I stumbled across a recording while I was cleaning him. He says he belongs to someone called Obi-Wan Kenobi. I thought he might have meant old Ben. Do you know what he's talking about? Well, I wonder if he's related to Ben.
18: That wizard's just a crazy old man. Tomorrow I want you to take that R2 unit to Anchorhead and have its memory erased. That'll be the end of it. It belongs to us now.
17: What if this Obi-Wan comes looking for him?
18: He won't. I don't think he exists anymore. He died about the same time as your father.
17: He knew my father?
18: I told you to forget it. Your only concern is to prepare those new droids for tomorrow. In the morning, I want them up there on the South Ridge working on those condensers.
17: Yes.
9: And by the way, I haven't heard that since I saw the movie. See, I see the movies once or twice, but I never go back and watch them again.
16: So what's it like hearing that?
9: Well, I'm reminded of all of it. And for instance, in 1997 is when he put out the special editions and re-released them in the theater. So when Lucasfilm called and told me that, I said, oh, I'd love a copy. And when my kids heard about that, they said, you're not going to go see it? I said, no, I've seen it. And I said, by the way, you've seen it more than I have. On home video. I mean, they'd watch it four or five times a week. And they said, yes, but we've never seen it on the big screen. I went, oh, now that's really important to me. So I took them to each one. I took them to the first one, to Empire, and to Jedi in a theater. And that was in 1997. And I haven't seen them since.
16: Wow.
9: No. You know, I have to deal with sort of disconnect because the fans, it's very much in the present and the future because it's an ongoing franchise.
16: So, you know, I imagine as an actor that an important part of your job is, and something that helps you do your job is like the feedback you receive from other actors in the scene, like from their energy, from their expressions, like you probably work off of each other. But for you, some of your most famous dramatic scenes in the Star Wars movies, you're acting opposite a puppet. And even though, you know, it's Frank Oz, great puppet master, like, was that difficult? Was it difficult to like stay in the moment when you're expressing yourself to Yoda, who is not a real person, of course?
9: Look, Frank Oz is so good that when I looked at Yoda and he was manipulating him, I totally believed he was real. I mean, a lot of times they would bury him out of sight underground. You know, he had an earpiece and I had an earpiece so I could hear what he was saying. But I just loved everything about Yoda. The talking backwards thing and just all of it. And it was kind of lonely because I think the most just pure out fun I had working on the original trilogy was when Harrison, Carrie, and I were all on the Death Star running around. It was all three of us together. It was so much fun and we enjoyed each other's company. And then in Empire, I go away. I mean, I don't even get to keep C-3PO. I keep R2, but I go off to Dagobah, and you know there would be separate call sheets. You know, on the main call sheet was Carrie and Harrison, Peter Cushing, whoever it might be, and then on my call sheet I was the only human being. It was actor Mark Hamill, role Luke, and then it was puppets, lizards, snakes. It was all props.
16: So during the research for this, I read an interview with you from People magazine from 1981 when you were anticipating the release of the final movie in the series, The Return of the Jedi. And speaking for yourself, Carrie Fisher and Harrison Ford, you said that once the movie comes out, quote, we'll be grown up and free. And, you know, for better or worse, I don't think you've ever been free of Star Wars. And I think at least one instance, the director told you they didn't want to cast you because they didn't want Luke Skywalker in their movie. And this was for the film adaptation of a Broadway play, Amadeus, that you were starring in on Broadway. So did you hear that a lot? Did you get discouraged?
9: Well, I guess. I mean, I didn't let it overwhelm me. Milos Forman asked me to come in and read because he was casting Costanza. And so various actors would come, female actors would come in and read the role. And after, I don't know, four or five auditions, I said, you know, Milos, I've done this role. I did the first national tour and then I did it on Broadway. Any chance that you consider me? And he said, no. No one is to be believing that the Luke Skywalker is the Mozart. And I thought, well, at least, you know, he's forthcoming about that. And I love the movie and, you know, I didn't resent it. It's just that's life.
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10: And this is Interlochen Public Radio. I'm Max Howard, reporter here at the station. Coming to you on the third day of our summer fun drive, you just heard news and an interview from Fresh Air with Mark Hamill. It's this kind of coverage and these kind of news programs that we love to provide to our audience. You know, We're committed to bringing you not just news, but programs that go a little deeper into the arts. And I think that's why people love Fresh Air so much, is because you get these long form and really thoughtful interviews with people that, you know, maybe you haven't seen that interview before. And that's something we love to bring to you. I'm here with Tom today from Finance. We are, going through this, another fundraiser. How are you doing today?
11: I'm doing absolutely wonderful, Max, especially listening to this program with Mark Hamill. I mean, this program is free for you to listen to, but it's not free for us to provide. And that's why we're here asking for your support in the smack dab in the center of our fund drive. First off, before anything else, 1-800-442-9422 is the best way to call in and speak to our phone room. I can see them over there. If you call now, you'll probably be talking to Daniel. But make sure to tell him I say hello. But when you do support us, what you're doing is supporting the amazing work that the IPR team does within the community as a whole. I mean, if we look back even just to April, when we had all the flooding here in Michigan, our newsroom was empty. You guys were going road to road, checking on dams and bridges and washouts and keeping the community updated on what was happening. But not just then, just earlier this week, we provided a full update on what sort of construction bids are happening back in, who's impacting the community, what roads are currently available and how it's impacting local traffic patterns. These are things that have huge impacts on the community and is so impactful, so important for people to be updated on.
10: 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And, if you want to support that, we need your support. 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Something I love about IPR is we're not only bringing you, you know, national programs like Fresh Air or This American Life, Morning Edition. We're doing this kind of local coverage that you were just talking about. And this year we started the Up North Lowdown, which is our 9-minute local news podcast. You know, you can listen to it on the air or you can always come back to it later. But the important thing is that all the stories have relevance to you. If you live in Northwest Michigan, anything you hear in there, it should be, you know, a story that you'll say, hey, that actually means something to me. It's not something that's happening, you know, 500 miles away. 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But again, it does cost money. 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Like Austin Rowlett, a reporter, is keeping tabs on Victoria Bishop, the Antrim County clerk, who's in a little bit of hot water for, something with the qualified voter roll. 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
10: 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Sustaining donors are the backbone of IPR's budget. It's a way that we can walk into the future confidently, knowing that we don't have just one-time donors, which is amazing. We love anyone who can give a gift. But when you give monthly, it's saying, hey, I'm just not dropping by. This isn't something that, like, it just caught my interest. This is, like, a sustained interest that we're trying to cultivate with our listeners. And I really feel connected to the community. So it is really encouraging to see that we have so many sustaining donors. And I want to specifically talk about right now, each new sustaining gifts unlocks $250. Last I checked, there was about eight more of those $250 add-ons that you could get. So you're going to want to call right now, 1-800-442-9422, and take advantage of that. Make sure your gift goes as far as it can. We need your support, and we are so thankful for those who've already given. Now we're going to go back to Fresh Air and their interview with Mark Hamill.
6: This is Fresh Air. Let's get back to the interview Fresh Air's Sam Brigger recorded in late May with Mark Hamill when the film he was co-starring in, The Life of Chuck, was about to open. Hamill is, of course, famous for playing Luke Skywalker in the Star Wars movies.
16: You did a lot of voice acting, and I know you did voice acting before Star Wars, but did voice acting provide you with an opportunity to kind of avoid some of those issues with typecasting that you were facing?
9: Absolutely. Now, originally I went to New York and did theater because I knew I could do, I wanted to get character parts and be seen in a way that people would not expect to see me. And I did that. I lived there, I don't know, from 79 to around 92, I was doing theater. But when I came back and heard that they were casting the Joker, and I looked at the talent involved, this wasn't going to be the Saturday morning Super Friends. This was going to be written in a way that wrote up to kids. So I said, I really want to get in on this. But it just so happens that they cast a Joker and decided to go another way. So they'd already filmed three episodes, I think three, maybe four, with the original actor. And when I went in to audition, you had to match the lip flaps, you know, which is almost a different skill.
16: Well, let's hear a little bit of your Joker. This is from actually a movie called Batman Mask of the Phantasm. And okay. This is a scene between the Joker and a gangster named Salvatore Valestra. And when I first heard this, I was like, oh, that guy's doing a pretty good Abe Vigoda impression. But it was actually Abe Vigoda who, of course,
9: Abe Vigoda,
16: a different Salvatore in The Godfather. But here, let's hear it.
19: Have a seat, Sal. Tell me what's on your so-called mind.
20: It's Batman. He's gone nuts. First he whacked Chucky Saul, then Buzz, and now he's after me.
19: You know, I've been reading lately how old Guano Man is wound tight enough to snap. Wouldn't it be great if I'd finally driven him off the deep end?
20: This isn't a joke. Batman's knocking us off, and you're the only one who can take him down. Look. $5 million up front with whatever you want to finish him off.
19: What do I look like? Pest control?
20: Think, you fool. Once he gets me, how long till he gets you? You know what I'm talking about. Your hands are just as dirty. Dirtier. Don't touch me, old man.
19: I don't know where you've been. Oh, Sal, no one could take a joke like you. Of course I'll help you out.
20: Really?
19: Certainement. No way is anybody going to hurt my pal, Sal. That's it. That's what I want to see. A nice big smile.
16: So that's our guest Mark Hamill in Batman Mask of the Phantasm playing the Joker. So, you know, you go through a huge range of emotions in that scene. Can voice acting actually like be more tiring than live action because of that?
9: Listen, voiceover saved my life. When I got into it, I thought, where have this been all this time? I mean, first of all, a character actor is defined by the fact that you don't see the actor, you see just the character. Well, voiceover does that for everyone because you don't see the actor. And what I'm telling you is since they cast with their ears, not their eyes, you get to play a huge range of characters that you wouldn't get to play because you're not physically right. Mm-hmm. You know, I could play 6'2" mafia enforcers. I could play a German professor. I mean, it's just a dream come true in terms of their using their imagination. If you can match the voice to what he looks like, you're home free. And I just thought, this is spectacular. I mean, it's the ultimate job in terms of, you don't have to memorize. You can just read all the lines. You don't, they don't care how you look. You can show up looking like hell. I said, I would be good never being on camera again. In fact, this might be better because, you know, you don't have to age on camera.
16: Right.
9: I'm always shocked when I see myself. I go, wow, am I old?
16: In 2015, you know, you returned to play Luke Skywalker in the last of the Star Wars trilogies. You were only in the first few seconds, or the last few seconds of the first one, but you had quite a long story arc in the second one.
9: And then back to a cameo in the
16: and
9: third
16: one. And then back to a cameo in the third one. You know, this character you've been so associated with for so long, but now there were new people who were involved in creating the story of your character. First of all, did you have trepidations about doing it again, or was it hard for you to accept sort of new people's ideas about what this character was that was really so close to you?
9: Well, my initial reaction is that we shouldn't do it. I mean, you can never go home again. And I was sure, I said, Harrison's not going to do it. You know, he's got so much going on, and, you know, he gets frustrated when those movies are brought up so often. So I said, I know he's not going to do it. But when I read in the press that he'd signed to do it, I thought, oh, my God, I've just been drafted. Because if I say no and Harrison and Carrie come back, I'll be the most hated man in nerddom. So I thought, maybe it's fate. Maybe I should go back. So I did.
16: I'd like to just play a clip from The Last Jedi. This is near the end of the movie. Your character, Luke, had been a recluse for years, jaded about your experiences, and even when people came to plead you to help with the rebellion, you were refusing. You finally relent, and you... In this scene, the rebel forces are near complete loss, but you appear to speak with Leia, played by Carrie Fisher. And in the solo, you say something like, I can't save him, and you're referring to Kylo Ren, who is the son of Han Solo, and Leia, who has gone over to the dark side.
1: Luke. I know what you're going to say. I changed my hair.
21: It's nice that way. Leia. I'm sorry.
1: I know. I know you are. I'm just glad you're here. At the end.
21: I came to face him, Leia. And I can't save him.
1: I held out hope for so long, but I know my son's gone.
21: No one's ever really gone.
16: So that's a poignant scene now, especially because, you know, Carrie Fisher died shortly after filming this movie. And you've said that sometimes when you were feeling ambivalent about being Luke Skywalker, that she would give you some tough love and be like, hey, you're Luke Skywalker. Deal with it.
9: Yeah, she came to see a Broadway show of mine, and in the playbill in my bio, I listed all my theater credits, and at the end said he's also known for a series of popular space movies. And she goes, what's the deal? How come you don't mention Star Wars? And I said, well, I want to focus to show that I have a resume that includes extensive theater credits. And she said, hey, get over yourself. You're Luke Skywalker. I'm Princess Leia. Embrace it. And I kind of saw what she meant, you know, because you say to yourself, what territory do I occupy that no one else does? So she was someone that, you know, sort of put it in perspective for me. And like I said earlier, you know, the disconnect between the current fans and myself is that for me, I had my time, mm-hmm. and I appreciate it. And I'm always grateful for George for letting me be a part of it. But it's over. I mean, as an actor, you finish the job, you go on to the next job. You don't hang on to the prior job. So I always have to really make an adjustment when I'm talking to fans where it's very much in the present. It's very much about the future, which is fine. You know, I mean, if it weren't for the fans, I wouldn't be here. And so I'm grateful to them. They know details I have never heard of. Somebody was asking me about, well, when you went to the Wookiee's home planet, I said, wait a minute, did we go to the Wookiee's home planet? Oh, well, and they'll tell me what novel it was in. And I don't read any of the supplemental material. Like I say, it was an important part of my life that's now over.
16: Except it's not, but in some way.
9: Yes, and it never will be.
16: Yeah.
9: So I've accepted that as well, right. You know.
16: Well, Mark Hamill, thank you so much for coming on Fresh Air.
9: Of course.
6: Mark Hamill co-stars in The Life of Chuck and is best known for playing Luke Skywalker in the Star Wars films. His interview with Fresh Air's Sam Brigger was recorded in May. Star Wars opened in theaters in May 1977, almost exactly 6 years after the premiere of the first NPR program, All Things Considered. NPR was created with the help of federal funding, and federal funding to public radio stations continued until it was suddenly rescinded in July. Money that was already allocated to public radio stations was clawed back. In order to continue bringing you the programs you find meaningful, your station has to fill this new funding gap. We're at a turning point. Please help during this membership campaign. Thank you so much. I'm Terry Gross, and this is Fresh Air.
10: And this is IPR. And Terry Gross, I'm Maxwell Howard, I should say, reporter here at the station. And Terry Gross is completely right. We are at a turning point. That federal funding was taken away just a year ago. It's about $300,000 in our budget that we have to make up, not just last year, not just this year, but every year going forward is a big hole in our budget that we are, you know, filling with donations and gifts like from listeners like you. It is an amazing thing to say that we are 100% listener supported. It gives us so much pride at the station to say that because we'd like to think of ourselves as a community service. It's something that, you know, we are not some drop-in set of reporters, drop-in set of news teams that come by when big news happens. We're here every single day, and it's something that I think the rest of the news team takes a lot of pride in. I'm joined today with Tom from Finance. How are you, Tom? Thanks for being here.
11: Oh, it's absolutely my pleasure to be here, Max. How are you?
10: I'm doing great. Could you tell everyone, like, what's the best way to give right now and if we have any incentives, maybe?
11: Ooh, yes. Well, you started off by talking about the federal rescission, right?
10: Right.
11: And that is something that we consistently relied on for many years in the past. In the future, we have no foundation of funding to rely on. And so one of the most impactful ways that you can give to keep the good work going here at IPR is by becoming a monthly sustainer. I think the average is about $21 a month. But if you take a moment to think, how much do I listen to IPR? What are some of my favorite programs? When you call 1-800-442-9422 and start your monthly gift, I want you to please, please share what makes IPR special to you. Because if you're listening right now, I know it does. And IPR has had so many impacts within the community on the work that it does. Whether we're reporting on local traffic patterns, whether we're bringing you interviews from Mark Hamill or talking about what type of herbs to grow in your garden here that fit best in the northern Michigan climate. These are things that have strong impacts in the local community, and we love to hear your voice.
10: Right. And you can support the work that we do here by going to iprnews.org. Looks like the phone room is closing up for a little bit right now, so you're going to want to go online and hit that big red donate button. Something that you were saying, Tom, about just like the kind of work that's being put out there, it and the connections that IPR has to the community. You know, it's not just the news. It's not just the music that we're putting out there. You know, we're bringing in national programs like Fresh Air, like This American Life, one of my favorites, which, you know, a lot of listeners have already heard about. But we're bringing in new programs, too. Something like Local Spins, this really cool music program from Grand Rapids that, you know, shows you music that's, you know, from around the state. We have, you know, stateside from Michigan Public coming in at 3 o'clock every weekday. 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
10: Right. 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

0: 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It's 1 o'clock, and we are about to go into an hour of Native America Calling, and then after that, we have National Writer Series. Again, this is Interlochen Public Radio. 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
1: Welcome to Native America Calling. I'm Sean Spruce. Shub is a longtime indigenous DJ and music producer who's helped elevate the electronic genre known as powwow step. His new album, Heritage Part 2, offers more eclectic sounds and features from last year's Part 1, as he takes listeners on another personal journey with danceable tracks filled with powwow samples to introspective ambient original works. We'll catch up with Shub about the new album right after the news.

0: This is National Native News. I'm Jill Freitas. Historically, pharmacists in Alaska have been limited in what they can do. Over the last decade, they've advocated for and been granted expanded authority. Now, a new law goes further. Health reporter Rachel Cassandra delved into the law, which will increase access to care by changing how pharmacists can work in the state.
1: Soren White grew up in a pharmacy. As a young adult, he worked as a pharmacy tech, then went to school in Oregon to become a pharmacist with clinical training. But when he returned to Sitka for a job at his parents' pharmacies, his daily work was much more limited. A new state law expands what White and other pharmacists can do as part of their practice. Starting in January, they'll be able to test and treat certain ailments, like strep throat, urinary tract infections, or the flu. State House Representative Justin Ruffridge, a Soldotna Republican, is a pharmacist who supported the bill.
2: We are the most highly accessible healthcare professional.
1: Data shows people see pharmacists up to twice as often as primary care providers. The law builds on other legislation that has helped increase pharmacists' authority in recent years. The bill passed by wide margins in both the House and Senate. Governor Mike Dunleavy vetoed it, but lawmakers had enough support to override his veto. Brandy Signa-Martin is the executive director for the Alaska Pharmacy Association.
3: Patients are going to be able to walk into community pharmacies and have access to care for minor ailments, test and treat.
1: She says that's really important in a rural state like Alaska. Expanded services will also make it easier for community pharmacies to survive. And she says it will be easier for pharmacists to set up collaborative agreements where they work with a provider. With more training, that could include specialists. Psychiatry, for example, she says first a psychiatrist would diagnose the patient, but then the psychiatrist could work with a pharmacist to optimize their medication.
3: The patient maybe doesn't need to see the psychiatrist every single visit.
1: She says the new law also opens the door to pharmacists covering other healthcare gaps. That could include offering HIV prevention medication like PrEP and PEP. And she says this law means pharmacists can start treating Alaskans with medications for opioid use disorder.
3: Be able to get a DEA license to be able to be a prescriber for those medications.
1: She thinks that will be a major game changer for the ongoing opioid crisis in Alaska. In Anchorage, I'm Rachel Cassandra.
0: Molly of Denali made her groundbreaking debut on PBS Kids back in 2019. The animated Alaska Native Girl is the first Indigenous lead of a nationally distributed children's series. And as KJZZ's Gabrielle Pietrasio reports, she's made a stop in Phoenix.
4: Let's go!
5: If you visit the Heard Museum between now through August, you'll come across an Alaskan village where you can tag along with Molly on all of her wild adventures, from flying a bush plane to riding a snowmobile, wearing snowshoes, or smoking salmon.
6: We brought Alaska to Arizona.
5: Hopi Patty Talahonga is the museum's chief programming and engagement officer.
6: And therefore, the Heard Museum is the coolest place in town
5: for Phoenix's dog days of summer.
7: You never know when you're going to find your best friend, and sometimes it might be at the museum.
5: Allison.

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1: Oh my gosh, there's one that I'm trying to adopt. 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
2: Who let the dogs out?
0: Sadly for herd employee Taylor Susan, Max the Husky has already found a new home, but there's still plenty more pups, maybe even enough for a pack to pull a dog sled. For National Native News, I'm Gabriel Pietrazio.
3: And I'm Jill Freitas.

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3: This is Native America Calling. I'm Sean Spruce. Mohawk DJ and music producer Shub continues to build on his reputation as the premier artist behind the genre known as powwow step, which blends powwow and traditional indigenous music with electronic and hip-hop styles. Shub has won numerous awards as both a solo artist and as a member of the group formerly known as A Tribe Called Red. He has created anthems that have become soundtracks to films and television shows, including Electric Powwow Drum and War Club. His new album, Heritage Part 2, continues to expand the sound associated with the acclaimed DJ. We'll speak with Shub about the new album, and later in the hour, we'll hear from another indigenous electronic artist, Darksiders, a rising talent. Darksiders has performed on some of the world's largest electronic music stages. Join us today, listeners, with your comments and questions. You can call us at 1-800-996-2848. That number is also 1-800-99-NATIVE, and the phone lines are open now. Joining us from Fort Erie, Ontario, Canada, on Zoom is Shub. He is a DJ and music producer, and he is Mohawk from the Six Nations of the Grand River. Shub, hello, and welcome to Native America Calling. Great to have you on the show today, brother.
4: Hey, Sean, nice to meet you. Thanks for having me, and yeah, thanks for having me.
3: Well, I really like this adopted title you have, Godfather of Powwow Step. That's got a good ring to it. Now, on both Heritage Part 1 and Part 2, you push that sound to new limits. What's it been like to explore that potential on this latest album?
4: It's been exciting. You know, it's, you know, getting outside of my comfort zone was like the key thing for this album. You know, like you can keep doing the same thing over and over again, but, you know, as most artists, you know, feel like it's always good to get outside of that comfort zone and try to experiment with different stuff. So, I mean, this album, I really, my focus was to try to get as much mainstream playage as possible, you know, because a lot of my music up until now has been stuff that you would hear at festivals or in clubs and stuff like that. It hasn't really reached a big audience, you know, like the mainstream audience radio can. So I think with that in mind, you know, doing a lot of collaborations with other artists on this album is something that was key to making sure that that happens, because, you know, like it's all about storytelling, you know, like this album, it celebrates the identity and it celebrates culture and storytelling as well. And storytelling is something that personally I couldn't do myself. You know what I mean? So I think that's where collaboration really helps, you know, bring that story come to life, and this album really comes to life with these collaborations.
3: Well, we're going to hear a track here in just a moment from one of those collaborators that you worked with. It's a song called I Know. Sebastian Gaskin, the Cree singer-songwriter, is on that. And you also have collaborated on this album with Asanabi. And the last album, you had First Nations R&B singer Tia Woods. So, I mean, you've just got an all-star lineup of talent that's working with you right now. What's it like to collaborate with these other Indigenous artists? And what's that process all about?
4: That's pretty amazing. I mean, first and foremost, all these people, they're really good friends of mine. And I've been lucky enough to either play shows with them or be on the same bill at festivals or shows and really get to know them well. And you know, we keep in touch. And these are all people that, you know, that have been on my bucket list for a while, you know, to collaborate. And once, you know, once I start working on an album, I reach out and present them with a bunch of songs and a bunch of instrumentals and you know, and here's my music. Is there anything you dig or anything you're liking? And they kind of pick out what they like. So I'm really fortunate to have these people on my album, and to call them friends, you know, foremost is pretty amazing. So I think that's the process for me anyway. I come with a bag of goodies, you know, a bag of instrumentals, and I just say, hey, you know, we'll take your pick and see which one you like.
3: Well, let's take a pick from that bag of goodies right now. Here's the song I Know featuring Cree singer-songwriter Sebastian Gaskin.

0: That was the song I Know off the new album Heritage Part 2. And Chef, I'll tell you what. So when we play music on shows like this, sometimes we have to be really mindful of how much time we have. And sometimes we'll only play half a song, or maybe we'll fade it out a little early just in the interest of time. And our producers were messaging me just now, hey, do you want to play the whole thing or do you want to fade halfway? And I was like, play the whole thing. This is a good groove. I want to hear it till the end. So, hey, great job, brother. Really, really good sound.
1: Thank you. Thank you very much. And you know, it's funny to add to that. The song On Purpose is a shorter song. So if you notice, the track time on that is only like 2.5 minutes long, which was kind of, you know, on purpose. You know, like nowadays when you're streaming stuff online or when people are listening to stuff, I mean, it's always like people are, what's the next thing? What's the next thing? So trying to get a song, a full song in 2.5 minutes, you know, was the goal there. And I think it worked.
0: Well, the days of like 7 and 8 minute, 10 minute songs are, I guess that's just kind of a thing of the past, huh? It seems like it's going that way.
1: Mm-hmm. Yeah, it seems like it's going that way. And I guess it's just the artist needs to evolve to the times we're in.
0: Mm-hmm. Well, speaking of evolution, and I find this so inspiring, you told Billboard magazine back in 2020 that Indigenous artists in Canada want to be seen as artists, not just Indigenous artists, referring to the Indigenous music category at the Juno Awards, but just mainstream. How much progress has been made in Canada to recognize Indigenous musicians on their musicianship, first and foremost?
1: I think it's going really well. I think the representation of Indigenous artists is really good in Canada. It's amazing. You know, a lot of my friends are now getting signed to major labels in Canada, you know, so, you're seeing more of that happen. And I think what they're doing is just opening up the doors for other artists, like myself and producers like myself and other artists that are, wanting to get there, you know what I mean? And wanting to take that big step. And I think we're able to take those big steps now. Now that we see artists, you know, like Snotty Nose Rez Kids and Tia Wood, you know, getting these big, major label deals. And I think that says a lot for our culture and where we are and how, you know, music can really demonstrate how culture can and thrive in modern music spaces. So
0: you start Heritage Part 2 with the song Calling Card. And that features musician Alan Gray Eyes. I'm sorry, he's described it, not features, but described the cultural impact of the 2013 song you worked on called Electric Powwow Drum. And that song endures, continues to be played on movie, television soundtracks. Why did you start the album with Calling Card?
1: I think it was, we did a bunch of interviews. My friend Bugat did a bunch of interviews and that he was putting together because he's writing a book about sort of like the birth of Powwow Step and like my journey through the whole process. And during his interviews, he got a lot of, he took a lot of audio taping. And that interview that he did with Alan Gray Eyes at the time just struck a lot of chords with me because he was my first manager when I left A Tribe Called Red and pursued my solo career. He was my first manager to help me out with a lot of stuff. So I think that he saw a lot of things that I didn't see in the industry, and he made really good points in the interview. And I think that was one quote that really stood out to me. And I think it really resonates, you know, to the whole album. Cause this music is a calling card for our people. You know, it's a chance to educate listeners, you know, while entertaining them, you know what I mean? And it encourages, you know, your cultural pride and your self expression, you know, to let people listen to what you have to say. And I think, yeah, he just nailed that quote. And I just loved it so much. I said, yeah, let's start the album that way.
0: I've met Alan Gray Eyes before at a conference, and I've always been really impressed. He works so hard for his artists and just really puts it out there.
1: He has been working very hard for a very long time. Like, he was the first person to get A Tribe Called Red, our crew, out to Winnipeg to really, you know, showcase what we were doing. And he's been in the scene forever. So, I mean, like, as far as Indian country goes, like, he's an important pillar in that.
0: All right. Short break, and we'll come back and continue our conversation with Shub. Stay with us.
2: 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I'm Vivian Law, joining you today on our third day of our summer fun drive, where we ask listeners to give generously to the programming that you tune into every single day, like Native America Calling. 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We can't do this without you. We're 100% community funded, and especially given the loss of federal funding, which is coming up on about a year anniversary of when that funding was pulled, we need you more than ever to give to IPR. We are now relying on you to fill that gap year after year of federal funding that we used to reliably depend on, and now we don't. So we're going to have to fill that year after year, and your gift can make that possible. So we also have a challenge on the table for today. Think about why you're giving, why you're listening to IPR, and, you know, whether it's easy to give, whether you're doing a one-time donation or making that a monthly gift. 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So every day is a great day to give, but today especially, given this challenge on the table. So give to IPR, that number to... 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
0: Or you can also comment on our website, NativeAmericaCalling.com, and our various social media pages like Facebook and Instagram. And later on in the hour, we're going to speak with another Native electronic music artist known as Darksiders, who is known for his hard dance sound. Shub, let's hear another song. This one is titled Spirit. Can you describe it for our listeners before we play it?
1: Yeah, I think Spirit, it started out like how a lot of my songs start out, just chopping up samples and finding a cool sample. And yeah, I think it just represents sort of where I come from, as far as like a producer background. Like I started out, producing a lot of hip hop and shopping samples. So I think this just plays right into it with the modern electronic sound that you're used to.

0: That was the song Spirit by the godfather of powwow step, a.k.a. Shub, who is on our show today talking about his latest album here, Heritage Part 2. And Shub, sampling powwow songs, that always seems like it would be tricky. How do you know when it's appropriate to sample a certain powwow song? And how do you know when, hey, this is probably a song I don't want to sample? What's that process about?
1: In the early days of powwow step, you know, we were really careful about the songs that we were sampling. Like, we would stay away from ceremonial songs, any kind of song that was of very high importance. We would really only kind of chop up and mix songs like dance songs, like the social songs and contest songs, like big songs like that, that are normally played for the anybody to dance to. So we kind of like stayed in that lane. But like eventually, you know, we were a lot of the drum groups like Northern Cree would reach out with songs that they had recorded and they would let us use, you know, like, so the evolution of like the way we sampled and the way I sampled songs and stuff like that has really evolved. And due to the drum groups really wanting to take that step too, you know what I mean? The drum groups were really recognizing what we were doing and what I was doing. And they kind of catered to that. So I think it's a lot easier now because now I'm getting, you know, stems and separated tracks from groups like Northern Cree who are like, here's some new stuff. Check it out. So yeah, it's evolved over time, we're definitely very careful in what we're sampling.
0: Nice. Now, on this album, you also feature DJ Paul from 3-6 Mafia fame, as we mentioned. How did that collaboration come about?
1: It came about with one of my producers, the co-producer of this album, Mikhail. He knows a lot of people in the industry, and he knew someone who knew DJ Paul in their camp. And he just was like, hey, you know, like, when we reach out to him, see if he can jump on this. And I was like, sure, man. I'm like, sure, let's give it a try. One of those like bucket lists, like who knows what's going to happen. And sure enough, he came back, liked the song and recorded the verses for us. And it was really cool. Like, I didn't get to go in the studio and meet him, but it was just one of those things that we did over the internet and through sending tracks and stuff like that. But it was still a great experience to have him, you know, a Grammy award winning, an Oscar award winning artist on the album, which is pretty crazy.
0: It is. That's awesome. We have time for one more song. This is titled Rise. Can you give us a quick intro before we play it?
1: Absolutely. So Ace and Abby, Evan is a really good friend of mine. I've been watching his career just blow up since the beginning. You know, I had him in mind while working on this, and I really needed a storyteller. Like I needed some lyrics that told a story. That's where Drewzus came into play, and he just topped it off with his amazing lyrics, and it just sounds amazing.

0: The new album, Heritage Part 2, and Shub will tell us what's going on next. Should we expect a Heritage Part 3?
1: I don't know. I've got a lot of songs that I've been working on, and I have another list of dream collaborators, so we'll see what happens next. Next up is really just a lot of planning a tour for next year. Just keep writing music and making that bucket list a little bit bigger.
0: Can you give us a hint of who's on that dream collaboration list you're talking about?
1: I think, a couple of them would be Stella Standing Bear. She's really killing things right now. And she's one that she reached out to me when I dropped the album. So we've been talking back and forth. So that'll be one to look out for in the future. And same with Love. I don't know if you've heard of Love before, but she's an amazing singer who's doing her thing right now, big time. So, yeah, like I said, there's a bunch of names on that list. So we'll see who we can get.
0: Well, right on, Shub. You're killing it, too. Thanks for coming on the show and sharing your sound with our listeners.
1: Thanks a lot, Sean, for having me. 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
0: 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And our next guest joins us now from Carson City, Nevada. Aaron Wallace, also known as Darksiders. He is a musician and a DJ, and he is Nisunan and Washoe. Aaron, good morning. Welcome to Native America Calling.
2: Good morning.
0: Well, great to have you on the show today, Aaron. Now, we have a lot to talk about. You have some new singles in collaboration with other DJs and producers. And I want to ask you first about your music. It's occasionally dark, but it's very danceable. How do you describe your sound, though?
2: Ah, man, that's kind of hard to put in a couple words. Most definitely high energy, emotional, euphoric, just kind of all encompassing, just intense energy is really kind of like what I like to try to put out there.
0: Emotional and euphoric. That works. That definitely works for me. Now on your website, you describe yourself as an audio alchemist, and tell us more about your creative process and how it relates to alchemy or magic maybe.
2: Well, I grew up like really traditional, being very involved in my culture, and I still participate, till this day in our ceremonies. And as I kind of like got into like, you know, the punk metal goth scene, I kind of got into the idea of like esoteric ideology and other cultural spirituality and things like that. And then the idea of like alchemy became a thing. And then, I don't know, in my brain, you can take whatever and make something. So taking something from, you know, whatever energy is above and then bringing it to reality is kind of an alchemy. And I do that with audio, whether it be singing or, you know, mixing live or in ceremony or whatever. Sound has been a huge thing that's been a huge driver in my life and just kind of like my way of being in general. So that's kind of how that kind of came about.
0: Let's jump right into one of your songs. This one is titled, This Is Your Brain.
3: Let me tell you folks at home something new in the market. Something so inhumanely fast, it will change your life. This is your brain on 200 beats per minute's nasty kicks.

0: That is the song, This Is Your Brain, and I'll just add that extra lyric there on 200 beats per minute. Aaron, I like that song. It definitely, I'm always like on the go, and I'm always kind of like mindful of the clock, especially when we're doing the show. I can just relate to that 200 beats per minute. Tell me more about what went into creating that.
1: A song that is with one of my friends from Indonesia. He goes by Sick. He's an awesome like hardcore DJ. And then he was working on something for his album, and then we had done something in the past, and we both really like punk rock and metal, and we both kind of came up in that and came into this electronic music scene, the hardcore, hard style, hard dance kind of thing. And just with my roots in punk, he was like, hey, I have this idea. So I recorded the vocals, the guitar, and the bass, and then he sent over some stems, and then I did some of the kicks and stuff in the first half and finished that up. But and then we were rushing to get that one done for EDC, so we like finished it in like a week.
0: Well, definitely came out good. Aaron, we're going to take a short break and we'll come back. We'll hear a couple more tracks. We're going to talk more. I'm going to ask you a little bit about, growing up playing in local punk and different bands there in Reno, Nevada. And we got the phone lines open. If you would like to talk with Aaron Wallace, also known as Dark Siders, he joins us today from Carson City, Nevada. He is a musician and DJ. Phone number is 1-800-996-2848 to our Albuquerque studio. Pick up your phone, give us a call right now. 1-800-996-2848.

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1: 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Aaron, let's talk about Reno, Nevada, where you grew up. That's one of my favorite cities. How do you reflect on those experiences playing with local bands to now being a solo artist?
2: It was fun, you know, and then like I primarily grew up in Carson, but through Reno and stuff. And like, I've been playing in bands. Like, I was pretty fortunate to get instruments and get into this pretty young, around like 12 or 13. And I've been playing in bands since then. I had like a local punk band with a couple of my cousins, and we sing about, like, you know, just res drama and res things, tribal things, things like that. And then played local shows. Like, luckily where I grew up, there is an insane music scene. Like, I just in my the two small towns, like the cow town over, even had like a bunch of punk bands and stuff. And there was almost more bands in this valley than there were Reno. But and we were all like 14, 15. Like, it was crazy. We were throwing our own festivals and everything. So it was a lot of fun. It really was. And then I found DJing kind of in the middle of that. I went to like my first rave when I was like 14. And then I found like this kind of genre of harder dance music. And it kind of really reminded me of the energy that I got from playing in punk and metal bands and doing that kind of thing. But also at the same time, it kind of had that four on the floor, like high energy drum, kind of like the traditional music, like the powwow drum, or like in my Nisenan culture where we have like the clapper stick. So it was just kind of like that same energy. And it just really like pulled me in, you know, but it was awesome. Like, it was a great time around here for music when I was coming up, fortunately.
1: That is so cool. Let's play another single, Aaron. This is titled My Fantasies. Can you intro it for us?
2: Yeah, I'm Darksiders, and this is one of my singles, My Fantasies.

0: That was the single My Fantasies by Aaron Wallace, also known as Darksiders. And Aaron, I don't know if that was 200 beats per minute, brother, but that was pretty close. That's another fast pace there. Yeah, good job.
1: Yeah, mostly everything I'm doing is between like 155 and above. That was like a 161, I think.
0: Tell me about your shows. What kind of audiences do they draw? And just what's the energy like?
1: Honestly, the energy is just really intense. It's like, for lack of better words, the kind of crowd is, it's really mixed, like truly. It's just it's a rave crowd. I play a lot of these like rave festivals and clubs and Insomniac stuff. And then the people are just really amazing. Like, it's just for what I'm trying to do is I'm just trying to provide like the most intense, fun moment for you to live in, that you can forget everything possible. Like, when we were talking about the audio alchemy thing, I look at it as like my job is to like kind of create a ceremonial experience for somebody to be able to like not let, you know, just not be in whatever their stress is and just be in the moment and let go and kind of be present. And yeah, they're just really intense. It's fun. Like people, it's just nonstop moving, nonstop energy. I try to make it feel like the most intense hour you possibly could have.
0: Do you have any like a single experience that's just really memorable from performing live? Something you want to share, a little story or an anecdote?
1: Man, honestly, like everything, like every single show has something memorable for me. There's like it's more or less just when I'm looking out and I'm like feeling the connection of like, it doesn't matter like how many people are there or not. It's just when I can feel that connection that we're all there together in that moment, and then like experiencing the music and the love for music and just whatever that is, and then like embracing each other. That's always like the best moment. That's kind of like, cause this job can get like pretty stressful with all the deadlines and everything. And then like, you know, music is my passion, but it still becomes like a career thing for me. So with all the deadlines and the touring and the everything, you know, Murphy's Law exists to an insane degree in this industry. So those moments just like really pay off every time for me the most, is when I can see that people are enjoying themselves and that something that I created is affecting people in a positive way. Like that's what really gets me every single time.
0: You recorded a song back in 2022 titled Ancestors, and it features the Washoe language. How do you weave your culture and music together?
1: That's something that's like, it's also, it's easy and not easy. You know, it's easy for me because like I'd mentioned before, this music is very similar to kind of like the cultural feeling and what I got from growing up on the four and the floor and the intensity and that kind of stuff. But it's also like, I don't want to do it an injustice by being, you know, like cash grabby with my culture. It's very important to me to, when I do these kind of crossover things with my culture, that it doesn't seem ingenuine. And that also like, I ask the elders around me if it's okay. You know, like I went to an immersion school growing up and I'm still very involved with those people. And then also just like my niece on culture and dancing in general. So anytime I add like a clapstick that I sample or an instrument or something like that, I have to ask the elders and make sure that it's okay. But yeah, I just, it was pretty easy, but I really wanted to do something to like immortalize, the Washoe language since I had, you know, worked so hard growing up in the immersion school, and also just, you know, just want to put our stamp of the people on something. And it was cool through too, because it was through, the company Insomniac that throws like EDC and all them. It was through their label. So it was really cool to get it on such a big platform and do something like that. But yeah, I try to put elements of my culture, you know, through everything. But when it comes to stuff like that ancestor stuff, I try my best to make sure that I'm doing it correctly.
0: Sure. Now you mentioned EDC again, Electric Daisy Carnival. That's a big festival, right?
1: Yeah, it's a big one. It's one of the biggest, well, honestly, here in America and the world in general. A lot of people from all over travel every single year. It's in Las Vegas at the Raceway. It's a pretty intense festival, actually. And I've been fortunate enough to play 10 of them already.
0: Nice, nice. We have time for one more song. We're going to hear it now. It's titled Dance with a Stranger.

0: That was Dance with a Stranger by Aaron Wallace, also known as Darksiders. And Aaron, something tells me that song fills up a dance floor pretty quick.
1: Yeah. It's funny too, because this is another one that was finished pretty quick. Like that was done in the same week as This Is Your Brain to like for EDC. It was like every year I kind of end up doing some quick thing like that last minute for the festival. But yeah, it was good. We premiered it at this past EDC, and it was a really insane moment. The like crowd was super packed, and they went super crazy for it. So it was really really good feeling to see the payoff, you know.
0: Yeah, for sure. Well, tell us more about some of the DJs you've worked with in the past.
1: Yeah, fortunately I've been able to work with like a lot of my my idols growing up, people like Audio Freak, and also working with like friends of mine that I just hold dearly. Like on this last one I worked with Yosef, and then a close friend of mine, CGK, who I work with constantly. And yeah, just been fortunate to be able to work with people like that.
0: Now, what do you have planned coming up? Any more recordings, touring? What's going on?
1: All of the above. Right now, I have, there's a number of tracks that are not out yet that are about to be released. So expect, you know, at least a song a month for the rest of the year. And I've got about six other collabs that are in the works or so that I can't talk about completely yet, but we'll be able to talk about soon. And I'm constantly recording new music. I'm, you know, working and finishing about 2 to 3 songs a week or something between this project. I also have a side project called Second Circle that's a hard techno thing, and a native-y kind of faith-based black metal project called the Yui, that means ghost or spirit in Washoe. But yeah, I'm just busy. And I also have some shows coming up, a local Reno show here soon on the 31st that my record label, Audio Erotica Records, is throwing. I've got Lost Lands Music Festival September. I've got a whole tour in September. Dates will be announced, but it's 3 to 4 shows a weekend all through September, through a little bit of October. I'm actually also hosting and throwing an event in Hollywood called Bear Sinister at this club called Bar Sinister with my friends who own this clothing brand called Scummy Bears. And yeah, we're doing that, and that's on October 10th. And then, but yeah, so just lots of touring.
0: Yeah.
1: And music in general.
0: Really busy, really exciting. Now, you've been to Japan. Where else has your music taken you?
1: Japan is so amazing. You're giving me the FOMO again. The post-Japan depression is real. It was my second time touring there, fortunately. But yeah, I've been lucky to be all over the place. I've been able to play, you know, all over Europe and Australia, and I've been to Iceland and throughout Canada, Mexico, and I've just been really fortunate to have the art take me all over the place to connect with all kinds of people all over the world.
0: Do you come across other indigenous artists from other parts of the world?
1: I actually haven't. In Mexico, I have. Yeah, in Mexico and Canada, for sure. But as far as, I guess, I'm trying to think, really. Honestly, not really, just kind of that. I'm kind of like this one dude running around.
0: And how do you maintain your balance here? Because you're really dialed into your culture, very committed, you know, to your communities there in Nevada, but yet you're traveling, you're going all over the place. How do you make that all work, Aaron?
1: Honestly, just making time for it. The culture is probably the most important thing to me in general. Music is my passion and I love it, but my culture is who I am. I wouldn't be who I am today. And I honestly don't think I would have been able to accomplish the things that I've been able to accomplish without the background and the teachings of the culture in general. But, yeah, I just do my best to try to make time for ceremony when we have our dances and things. And I have an insanely big family group chat. We're always constantly talking with each other and being involved. And I just try to make sure that the times of year that we have the most important ceremony things, I can be as free as I can. And then, just getting it where I can, you know, if there's a powwow, hit it when I can. If there's something when I can hit it, or with cousins. As busy as I am, I try to make as much time as I can, even though it's, you know, I would like to make more, but It's just about making it a priority, honestly. And it's just been a priority my whole life. I don't think I would be who I am today or, you know, be able to maintain my balance and reality at all, honestly, with the music industry and like how intense it can be and the energies that, you know, try to pull you in weird ways. Culture is the one thing that grounds me and makes me feel, you know, human and connected and a part of everything. So it's a big part of making sure that I am balanced in general, honestly.
0: Aaron, it has been wonderful having you on the show today and listening to you. Very inspiring. Thanks for taking the time.
1: Awesome. Thank you so much.
0: We're going to wrap up now. We're out of time, but I want to thank our two guests today, Aaron Wallace, also known as Darksiders, and also Shub, who joined us as well for the first half of the hour. And please don't forget to tune in again tomorrow. We'll have an update on the Trump administration shrinking of the national monuments, Bears Ears, and Grand Staircase Escalante. I'm Sean Spruce.
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3: 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We've got the National Writer Series coming up next, but first, I wanted to take a moment to let you guys know that we're in the middle of our summer fun drive, which is when we ask listeners like you to support all the programming that you're hearing and ensure that we can continue to provide that for you into the future. 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National Writer Series coming up in just a moment. It's 2 o'clock.

0: they say, completely fascinating.
1: Killers who are psycho killers are so narcissistic, it's part of the elements of what makes up a sociopath, that the world revolves around them anyway. That's how they can kill and think nothing of it. So that once you can appeal to their ego, they're ready. You know, they're ready to yep.
0: Aphrodite Jones is a true crime writer who's also known for her documentary TV series investigating high-profile true crime cases. Her new book is called Levi's Eyes. Hear a conversation with Aphrodite Jones coming up on this edition of the National Writer Series from Interlochen Public Radio.

0: The National Park Service are working to identify cases, trace contacts, and quarantine the sick. The county now recommends babies and young children in the area get vaccinated early. For NPR News, I'm Sophia Boyd-Fliegel in Jackson.
1: The National Weather Service says a tornado touched down in northwestern San Antonio, Texas, near Interstate 10. Forecasters also issued flash flood alerts through tomorrow night. The region may get anywhere from 10 to 20 inches of rain. I'm Lakshmi Singh, NPR News in Washington.
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3: Welcome to the National Writer Series from Interlochen Public Radio. I'm your host, Doug Stanton. Aphrodite Jones is a true crime writer who's written books about notorious true crime cases, such as the Michael Peterson trial and the Michael Jackson child molestation trial. She also hosted her own TV show on Investigation Discovery called True Crime with Aphrodite Jones. Now she has a new book called Levi's Eyes. Aphrodite spoke with Clark Bunting, a former president and general manager of the Discovery Channel, at the City Opera House in Traverse City. Clark asked Aphrodite to read from Levi's Eyes.
4: There's something comforting about the thought of a Yule log with its slow burn and bright orange glow, and the woodsy aroma of a fireplace with its pleasant crackling and occasional popping that can lull you back to the cozy December nights, to the feelings of olden days and Yuletide treasures, to the special celebrations of winter. Sitting fireside is hypnotizing. It takes you back in time. If you're lucky, it can take you back to the place you started from, to the warmth of your mother's stove and the smell of your mother's cooking, to a time when mama's love was all the magic you ever needed. Christina Carlson was that kind of mom, the kind who baked everything from scratch and used patterns to sew her one-of-a-kind clothes. Carl was lucky to have a woman like her, so devoted to their kids, such a great homemaker. Even after 7 years of marriage, the two of them acted like newlyweds, never missing a chance to sneak off for a quickie. Carl couldn't get enough of her, and in those early years, Christina was always game. It was at a dance at a military base that Carl had first caught a glimpse of Christina. She was a petite woman with a perfect hourglass figure, someone he could easily imagine wrapping his arms around. Carl would never forget the way she looked that night, floating around the dance floor in her flirty polka dot dress and high heel pumps. She looked like she belonged on the pages of a magazine. And just one smile from her made him think of what could be. Their whirlwind romance landed them in Northern California to a little town called Murphy's, where Christina had grown up. It wasn't the California people think of, with the bright beaches and the surfers and the lush palm trees. No, this was the other California, the one with giant sequoia trees and grizzly bears and babbling brooks and secluded hiking trails. Situated in the foothills of the Sierra Nevada Mountains, Murphy's was a hidden gem. The main tourist attraction was an ancient cave called Mercer Caverns, where people could marvel at the multicolored crystals and the massive rock formations. But Mercer Caverns, much like Murphy's, wasn't a place that people went out of their way to visit, not back then. Being hours away from destinations like Yosemite Park and Lake Tahoe, Murphy's was a spot on the map that most people passed through. It was a remote place where the land was still pristine, and for Christina, it was a paradise, a place where giant redwood trees and old wagon wheels were happy reminders of her youth. A century before, Murphy's was a gold rush town, a bustling place with saloons and brothels and trading posts, but all that remained of that era were an abandoned stone buildings, long forgotten mining camps, and a rustic old main street, which was just enough to give Murphy's that feeling of the old Wild West, and Carl fell in love with it. He thought it was an ideal place to raise a family. The Carlsons lived in a 100-year-old house, an odd-shaped structure at the top of the hill that had once been a gold miner's chow hall. It was an isolated place on Pennsylvania Gulch Road, which had a dirt road leading up to it, a winding road that was narrow and steep. The house itself was in desperate need of renovating, but Carl made an arrangement with the landlord who let him fix up the place in lieu of paying rent. And that gave the young couple the extra cushion they needed for Aaron, Levi, and Katie, who at ages 4, 5, and 6 had ever-growing demands. It took them a few years, but Chris and Carl were able to improve the place and transition it into a home. Aside from the necessary repairs made to the roof and the main water lines, Carl replaced the tile floor in the bathroom, he created built-in closets, and wallpapered the kids' rooms. He'd become very house proud. As for Chris, she spent hours sanding and painting the main living room area without needing any help, and over time she found just the right fabric to replace all the curtains in the house, except for the bathroom window, where it was more practical to hang a plastic bamboo shade. By the winter of 1990, Chris and Carl had successfully enmeshed themselves in the tight-knit community. The kids made friends at school, Chris connected with some of her cousins, and Carl was happy to be living an easier way of life, where the people were friendly and everyone looked after each other. As the breadwinner, Carl had a good income working with Christina's dad, Art, who'd made Carl a partner in his sheet metal business. And the two of them got along famously. Art being an easygoing man who trusted Carl implicitly, it was a good relationship. The Carlsons had no complaints. For them, life was as good as it could get. As Christmas approached that year, Chris went to special lengths, more than usual, to deck the house out with angels and handcrafted ornaments, stretching out the Christmas spirit with the cinnamon-scented candles and homemade spiced cider. Christmas was especially precious to her that year because Aaron was about to turn 7, and she knew it would only be a matter of time before Aaron would start asking questions. There was only a short window before the myth of Santa would end, before the notion of Santa would only be a pretense. As always, the kids were eager to help their parents put up the Christmas tree. And the three of them watched impatiently while their father adjusted the tree's position and strung up the lights, placing the silver star squarely on top. The kids delighted in helping their mother hang bright red and silver ornaments, and then watched her finish trimming it with silver tinsel, placing each strand on separately, making sure the tree looked just so. It felt like it took forever, but it was worth it, because when their father finally turned the lights on, the shine of the tinsel made the tree look like it had infinite icicles. The shimmer was always fascinating to them. It was bewitching. Now, just so you know, that Christmas tree is going to burn down in the chapters to follow. And so is the house.
5: These are not the most uplifting stories. We don't have happy endings in many of these. Aphrodite, give us a little overview of your backstory, where you went to school, where you grew up, your journey into writing about crime. And in my opinion, the most important thing is two appearances on Match Game 78.
4: Oh, my God.
5: I want to hear about
4: Gene Rayburn. One appearance on Match Game. Oh, my God, that's too much. You found that, didn't you? Okay, so I always wanted to be an actress. I always wanted to be in television or film. And so when I went out to UCLA, which is where I graduated undergrad, I did try out for the Match Game, and they picked me, so I was on there. I didn't win it. But it was the beginning of a pseudo-television career, I guess, at 19. As it happens, and by the way, my name is a real name. My grandmother was Aphrodite, and my father's last name is Jones. But my parents died when I was young to get into how I wound up in this field. Again, I thought I was going to be in the world of glamour acting, and then I started chronicling the evolution of cable television in the early 80s, thinking, I'm going to be in this world. Well, I wound up teaching at a small college in eastern Kentucky. And while there, I was also doing radio broadcasting because, again, I always wanted to be in that field, so I'm kind of juggling things. And So I was at NYU. I did the PhD program, to give you my educational background, after UCLA. And they wouldn't stamp me out with my dissertation. Did all the work, everything, coursework, exams, everything. They wouldn't stamp me out. They kept making me rewrite this dissertation for 5 years. 5 years. And no matter what I did, it wasn't good enough. Now, I had gone to Kentucky so I could learn a living while I'm writing the dissertation. And I realized this isn't happening with these people. So I wrote my first book because Susan Daniel Smith was considered a nobody, a hillbilly. And now I had been living there for a couple of years. And this FBI agent who killed her was above the law. And so when he copped to a manslaughter plea, the first time in history that an FBI agent ever went to prison for murder, I'm like, where's the news? You know, I'd been covering this stuff already for some time prior to that. Where's anybody? The CNN, Newsweek, something, Time Magazine? Nobody was there. So just to give you a sense of what true crime has become since then in 1989, you know, it's quite a different world. So to answer your question, I got into this because I cared about this woman who was considered a hillbilly, who nobody cared about. And I wanted people to know that story because she mattered. And the book was dedicated to Susan Daniel Smith. And, you know, that's important to me.
5: Mm-hmm. You've written 8 books. I mean, that's quite a body of...
4: 8 before Levi's. Yeah, 9.
5: That's 9 books now. I mean, that's a lot of writing. And you were really at the forefront of procedural nonfiction crime. I mean, you were one of the innovators. You're one of the people who has literally led that whole area. Give us, if you would, a quick synopsis of Levi's Eyes, the overview of the story. And then secondly, what brought you to Levi's story? What was it about his story that you said, I got to write about this?
4: Okay. So quick synopsis is Levi was killed by his father, who dropped a 3-ton truck on him while he was under the truck on a wobbly jack, supposedly helping his father. He was helping his father, but that's not what this is about. His second wife, Carl Carlson, is the killer here. Second wife has had a child with him. She's been raised. He had a fire in California. And in that house, you know, the one that was with the chow hall that they lived in and fixed up, that house went on fire. And he was able to rescue his 3 children out of there. But he couldn't get to Christina. But he came back to New York as a hero with his 3 kids and meets the second wife, and she thinks he's the greatest thing since sliced bread. She wants to take care of children. She takes care of his children, and they have a child together. Years later, she starts to figure out something's really wrong here. Their stables had burned, and horses of theirs had burned, and he had collected insurance money from it, and he had collected a lot of insurance money from Levi's death, and she can't bring herself to believe this, but eventually she does. And because she goes to a private investigator who says, hey, he's got life insurance, death benefits on accounts, annuities with your name on it. You could be worth $1.2 million to him if you're dead. So now she's worried about her son. She's worried about herself. She's sleeping with the killer. Now, how I came to this story, I covered it for the show on ID. Mm-hmm. After he admitted to leaving his son to die under that truck, that's what he admitted to. He was put in prison for 25 years in New York. I covered the story. Interviewed Cindy Best, the second wife, and everybody else, the cops, blah, blah. But my mind works in a different way, right, because of my writing. So even though I was just doing television, not just, but doing television, I knew that fire that happened 25 years before, that's a story there. When is that going to come out? And as it happened, once he copped to the Levi murder, now the New York police and the California police were sharing stories. And there was evidence back then, but they didn't have enough manpower or money to go after him when he moved to New York. Mm-hmm. So now I'm waiting for this trial because that's the other shoe that's going to drop, right? And the trial finally happened in January of 2020, ended on St. Patrick's Day, March 17th, 2020. And we all know what happened then. The world shut down, mm-hmm. right? COVID. So he got his just desserts and was convicted of first-degree homicide.
6: 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We'll go back to that programming in just a moment, but I'm Vivian Lahn here to let you guys know that we are in the middle of our summer fun drive, which is when we ask listeners to give to IPR to support all the programming that you're hearing now and all the program that you rely on. 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You know, there's strength in numbers. We need you. We need you to support IPR especially and ensure that we can keep bringing you this important programming. And this is a National Writer Series. We'll go back to that in just a second.
7: Turn into a killer. How does that happen? Is it somebody snapped? Are they born this way? And those are things we all are curious about, I think. And that's why the fascination. And frankly, I have to say, it's also the kind of thing where you're driving by a big accident car crash and you're thinking to yourself, thank God it's not me, you know, there's the traffic there, right? Mm-hmm. Because there is that sensibility of, I can watch this, it's not happening to me, but I'm getting the thrill, the scare, this, that out of it. And so that's voyeurism that's not particularly thrilling, but that is part of it. You can't ignore it.
5: Many instances, these stories are right at the intersection of popular culture and true crime. And now we have, there's Comic-Con, there's BravoCon, there's Crime-Con.
7: Right.
5: Can you talk a little bit about Crime-Con?
7: So Crime-Con, the creator of Crime-Con came to me for the first time ever when they were going to do it in Indianapolis and asked me to speak. And I was the featured speaker at it, and Nancy Grace was there, and a couple others, Josh Mankiewicz. But it was smaller, and it was good. It was really interesting. They had some DAs, the DA from the case Making a Murderer, who was there, very controversial, etc. And then I never had anything to do with it again, not because I didn't want to, but because I didn't know what it was going to really be. Well, this year I went for the first time since back in 2017 when I went. And I was there to talk about Michael Peterson, which is The Staircase, which people have, it has just taken over internationally, this story, it's crazy. And I was there to show that this man is a killer. You do not believe the documentary on Netflix, which pretends that he's not, and shows you, pretends that you're getting all the information when you are not, because all the evidence was left out, strangely. Mm-hmm. And I was there to present the evidence.
5: And talk for a moment about what the lawyers were putting forward as a defense for him, which is, it just is mind-boggling.
7: Right, it is crazy. Okay, so it wasn't the lawyers put this forward. The lawyers poo-pooed it initially, but now they've embraced it, the defense attorneys, which is, to me, unbelievable. So here's the thing. The next door neighbor to Michael Peterson, this is a very wealthy neighborhood, mansions. Peterson lived in a mansion. His wife fell down the stairs in this mansion and died. So the next door neighbor, who had grown up in the house next door and then inherited from his family and never left that house and that whole anti-Southern wonderful charm, chintz curtains kind of place, came up with a theory that owls are in their woods. And an owl attacked Kathleen in the front of the house while she was putting out Christmas decorations. And she ran into the house and went up the stairs and fell back because she, you know, she was shaking her head like this, and that's how the blood got spattered all over the stairwell. And it was an owl. It was an owl attack. When I first did this show, and Clark was the big kahuna that was the head of the network, and I did the Michael Peterson episode in the first season, I actually was brought by those producers to interview. The first interview was the man, the next door neighbor with the owl. I'm sitting there with a guy who's got owl talons and mounted other, you know, falcons and whatever. I say to myself, are you kidding me? Like, I'm supposed to really have a serious face with this guy? I couldn't believe it. And at the time, I also interviewed Michael Peterson, who was behind bars for life without parole, and he had nothing. He had lost all his appeals, so he had nothing to lose. He knew I had written the book, or wrote the book about it, and A Perfect Husband. And he knew that, but he didn't care at this point. And I asked him about the owl. No, he laughed at it, right? But now, all of a sudden, because on the internet and the social medias and everybody wants to believe, there were microscopic feathers in her hair, and they're owl feathers. And I tell people, did you ever sleep on a down pillow? Because I do, and I have to always occasionally brush my brush out because there's little fuzzies in there that came from what comes through the pillow. But it's interesting to me that people want to believe this. It's bizarre. They want to argue with me about it. I was invited onto a stage, Clark, to have the argument with the guy who came up with this theory in front of a whole audience. I thought, no.
5: I would like to see Barred Owl Smackdown.
7: Yeah, and that lawyer, David Rudolph, had the audacity to go around the country and to other countries and talk about the unjust system we have in the Justice Department here in America, and used the owl. And I went to see it because he came to New York, and I had to go. I mean, I hid in the background because I know he knows me, right? And I'm thinking to myself, is this guy going to go here? Because he didn't in the court. You're not going there in a court of law. Didn't happen. And sure enough, what was the big question everybody had when it came to question answers? I had written down, what about the owl? Well, that was the only question. So he had a whole presentation with photos and live things going around, you know, videos of owls. And you look up Kathleen, you look up somebody killed by an owl. There's one name that comes up. It's Kathleen Peterson. And guess what? Somebody else fell down the stairs in this guy's life in Germany who died. So I guess there's a German owl too.
5: Your research is impeccable. And the amount of stuff that you sift through, police reports, photos, insurance claims, witness statements, depositions, court transcripts. I mean, it is just, to me, that's an overwhelming amount of information. How do you assemble the story? How do you put something like this together once you've got, you know, thousands of pages of documents?
7: Right. So it is daunting, I have to say, when you're collecting it. This is not a novel. It's real life. And so you can't just make stuff up. You really have to go with the facts. But at the same time, you want to engage the reader, which is why I read you that first chapter, so you understand that you're still creating a setting. Truman Capote did this. He's a teacher of mine, right? I mean, not really, yeah. But in my, you know, my dreams. You have to be able to create the characters and form this apart from the facts so that you're incorporating all of those facts but still telling a story and making it like a novel and bringing those characters to life and breathing life into the victims. So it's a little bit of a tricky thing to do.
5: Yeah, your writing process you talk about in the author's notes at the top of the book. And one of the things you say is, I write these like novels. And there are people who will occasionally nitpick and to heck with them. So, you know, it's not often I see in the author's notes sort of the equivalent of na-na-na-na-na-na, if you don't believe the way I've written this.
7: Right.
5: But talk about your writing process. We've had people who put post-it notes on the floor, on the ceiling, or whatever. How do you begin to assemble the various elements of the story?
7: So what I do, I'm very meticulous in it. So I take folders, and they're different colors. and the colors of the folders are each sort of piled up, I put them in slots, actually. I have wheelie things that I roll around with all the materials so that I can, and the draws can slide out of them, because I need a historical chronology of the crime, and then the trial, and then the aftermath. But I also, all the characters who I've developed and interviewed and collected information on, they have to have their own things as well. So it's not just post-it notes. It's a lot of post-it notes. Yep. It's a lot of everything. But the only way I can do it, really, is eventually I wind up having all these folders around me while I'm writing. You know, because I'm picking A, B, okay, I need this. So while I'm still writing it as a novel, I've got to get to the real stuff.
5: Do you wake up in the morning and say, I'm going to write from 8 a.m. until 2 p.m. with my lucky coffee cup? I mean, we've had people who were extraordinarily disciplined in how they did it. And other folks were, 2,000-3,000 words come to me, and I bank it out, and that's what they do.
7: Well, one of my icons is Hemingway. And I wrote my dissertation on Hemingway, I wrote my master's thesis on Hemingway. And Hemingway had a kind of rule that, you know, you only worked X amount of time in the morning, and then that was it, because your mind will just start to go. I didn't do that initially. I was writing morning to night, morning to night. And after my second book, when I really was frazzled and thought that I could not bear this anymore, I realized I will write from, say, 9 to 5, which is a long day of writing, but never after 5 o'clock and never on weekends. So I kind of made that rule so I have a separate life. And, you know, sometimes I can only write until 3 or 4 in the afternoon, which is still a lot of writing. It's tremendous effort to do it. But I had to distance myself from it because, again, it's a dark topic.
6: 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Coming up in the second half, more from true crime writer Aphrodite Jones. 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I'm Vivian Ladd. Thanks for tuning in on this Wednesday afternoon. And I'm here to tell you guys that we're in the middle of our summer fun drive, which is when we ask listeners to give to the station and give generously because we depend on you for support and to ensure that we keep programming like the National Writer Series coming to you every week, every Wednesday, every week. 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
7: can have a much greater rapport, I want to call it, with these people. And in a way, they're like bearing their souls to me. And I want them to be able to have that sense of catharsis, like they've said what they needed to say. You know, they've cried, they've, you know, and there's a lot of that. We don't show it on TV, and I don't put it in books, but there's a lot of tears. There's a lot of, you know, stuff behind the scenes that it's hard. But I'm there for a reason, and the reason is to make the world a safer place, to shine light on something that's dark so that something good can come out of it. And they understand that, so I think that's why they talk to me.
5: It's incredible. It seems to me that you establish an incredibly intimate relationship with these folks. It might be Zoom. You might be talking through plexiglass in prison.
7: Right.
5: You might be on the phone. Sometimes it's in person. How do you get to that place so quickly with people who have been through so much?
7: You know, when I wrote my first book, The FBI Killer, I had cooperation from the family. I had no cooperation from the FBI. I had no cooperation from any law enforcement. And I somehow felt I needed to tell this family story. And back then, I didn't know what I didn't know. Because if I had thought about it now, without any trial transcripts, without any police interviews, without anything from the FBI, I couldn't have written that book. So sometimes it's good to be stupid, right? And I wrote it, and I realized that this was a calling for me. I truly did. I didn't want to be in this field. It wasn't like, oh, people come to me, how do I do true crime? No, I wasn't going to do this. But there's this empathy I have for people who are suffering like that. And I think that they get it when they're with me. I've always said, I don't know why people tell me all this stuff, but they do. And I'm also good at pulling out the strangeness of a killer, you know. There's a little eensy weensy spider that you have to play.
5: You're kind of creeping me out here.
7: They're creepy. They are creepy.
5: Do you stay in touch with any of these folks? Do you email, call, or, you know, any of the characters? Do you have an ongoing relationship after the book is published?
7: Yes. And again, these are not characters. I create them into characters, but these are real people. Yeah. So I do have a relationship with a number of them. But I will say this, too, is that oftentimes somebody who's been involved in it, they're done with it. You know what I mean? They don't want to continue talking about. And you notice in today's world with true crime being so big, so many shows are covering the same story. Mm-hmm. The Carlson story has been covered by 2020, Dateline, my show, Oxygen, blah, blah, blah. The difference is I wrote a book that goes into his mind. And you get into the psychological elements of that killer. But people kind of want to be left alone. I do have people that contact me from various stories, from various books. And it's not like it's completely no contact. I do maintain relationships, especially with law enforcement. But again, the families are kind of like this, and the killer is never happy.
5: How do the folks that you're talking to respond after the book is published? Do people come back and say, hey, you didn't treat me fairly, or you made me look too good, or too bad? Well, they probably said not too good, but somehow I was maligned.
7: So I'm very careful not to malign anyone because of things called lawsuits. However, I'll give you an example with Levi's Eyes, right? Everybody thought that I was telling this story kind of in the way that people knew it in the media and in the newspapers, etc. And those who I interviewed thought that I was going to present Cindy Carlson as this monster because his second wife collected money from that insurance and she was the monster. But the truth was her story had never been told. She was not a monster. In fact, she's the one who wore a wire, and nothing would have been, no justice would have been for anybody without her. And so the people I interviewed that were on the opposite side of this, I didn't let them know that I'm making Cindy Carlson the main character here. And when the book came out, you know, a number of them were writing, oh, so excited, can't wait, blah, blah, blah, blah. And then I never heard another word from them. Well, I know why. Because they wanted the story to be told their way. Well, their way is not the whole story. Their way is an angle on the story that happens to be twisted, in my opinion.
5: Do you see common traits in the bad people? Do they become this way? Is it through trauma? Is it just these are wired people? How do they get there?
7: Nobody can really think about or understand what makes a killer tick. You know, you can't figure out a psychopath. You just really can't. However, in situations where it's a wife, husband, there's abuse, whatever, and someone snaps, that's different, right? So we can kind of comprehend that, you know. But when it comes to people who premeditate murder, for whether it's money or other things that they want to cover up or whatever it is that's happened, and they're premeditating that murder, Scott Peterson comes to mind. You premeditated the murder of Lacey Peterson, and you know, now is pretending it didn't happen. Well, it did happen. I was there for that trial. That is a different kind of killer. Do you know? Somebody who could actually plan it out and buy a boat and study tidal, you know, waves of the bay and all of that he did. It's very hard to put any finger on what makes a killer tick.
5: Do you think, you know, these are oftentimes psychopaths, do you think they're trying to convince you? Because, I mean, a lot of these folks are lawyered up, and I can't imagine, you know, criminal defense lawyers are saying, you know what, go talk to Aphrodite Jones. This is going to be great. This is going to help us.
7: Right, right.
5: And yet they still talk to you.
7: Yeah, they do, because they're, you know why? Because they're desperate. They don't care if it's going to make them, they hope that now somebody's going to believe them. And, of course, I have to play that game with them. There's the incy-wincy spider. Oh, yes, I believe you. Blah, blah. And so you play into that element of them. And, again, these people are killers who are psycho killers, are so narcissistic. It's part of the elements of what makes up a sociopath, that the world revolves around them anyway. That's how they can kill and think nothing of it. So that once you can appeal to their ego, they're ready. You know, they're ready to yep.
5: In this book, Carl, obviously, you know, bad person. Do you think is he seemed to me, as I read the book, that he was smarter than everybody else? Just ask him. He's gonna tell you he's the smartest guy in the room.
7: Right.
5: What do you think that was his motivation? Do you think he was just trying to rewrite history to try to write, you know, his reputation? Because it was really interesting. His father, at the beginning, they talk about the family and how important the brand is and the family brand. And I was like, family brand? Really?
7: Right.
5: Okay.
7: Yeah.
5: But, you know, he took it very seriously.
7: Yeah, so he was kind of the black sheep of the family, and he definitely wanted to make an impression on his father, and he couldn't do so. So when he was out in California with Christina and these kids and couldn't afford it, he had to figure out a way to come back as a hero. That was part of it, which is, again, psychotic. Mm-hmm. But it's just... It's a very tricky thing to try to put your finger on what makes these people. I mean, there are studies which show that in CAT scans of brains, that people who kill or have a propensity to violence do have different things inside their brain that are not normal, different gray matter that's not there. I'm not good with all the, you know, the science about it, but I know I've looked it up a number of times and said, what is this, the betula, the blah, blah. It's too much for me. Plus, they don't know enough about brains anyway, really. But it has been brought up, and I think killers come out of the propensity for violence, whatever this wrong in their head, but also their environment. This is why we have kids that are doing schoolhouse shootings, because their environment, they're picked on and da-da-da. But yet, everyone's picked on, right? So what makes this kid a murderer? So it's a combination.
5: Yeah, I'm sure one size doesn't fit all. There's a lot of different motivations as well. But what was the most rewarding feedback that you got from this book?
7: Oh, this book. Wow. So interestingly, and I didn't bring it with me, but when I was interviewed by the Finger Lakes Times, which is the paper in the Finger Lakes region of New York, which is kind of like here. It's a beautiful place, you know, with all the lakes, Seneca Lakes, it's Finger Lakes. And the reporter who interviewed me, I had no idea this was going to happen. It was on the front page of the paper, the headline about how I had written a book to expose this story. And here's a story that's been told on television for so many years, right? And I have actually made news with a couple other books as well, but it's never something I expected or could imagine. So the reaction of journalists, of reviewers, has been phenomenal. And the only time there's been a bad reaction to this is from people that I know are on the other side of the coin. They don't want this story told, and they'll write really mean things in the reviews. I learned not to read reviews. I don't want to go there because I see one, I can say 100 great reviews and one bad one, and that's the only one that sticks in my head, so I don't go there, but the reception to this book has been incredible.
5: Do you think the rural setting where, you know, Carl had the boarded up window and the 100-year-old farm, do you think the rural setting influenced the outcome? I mean, it was a small town. His father was a prominent person in town. He was very concerned about how the family was perceived. Mm-hmm. Everybody knows everybody else's business. And of course, I'm not drawing any parallels to Traverse City. That would be wrong. But do you think?
7: Yes, you are.
5: Do you think that rural setting had any impact on at least on that initial?
7: Oh, absolutely. There's no question. In the case of his son dying, remember, well, one of the things I mentioned, their barn had gone on fire years mm-hmm. prior to that, and there was an insurance claim, and everybody kind of just rolled through it. When Levi died, because his father was part of law enforcement, or the government, not law enforcement, but he worked at highway, he was the head of highways or whatever, he had clout. And so when Levi was found under that truck, nobody questioned it. Mm-hmm. Nobody thought of it as anything but an accident. Mm-hmm. And there was never any investigation. There was never anything. He had Levi cremated. So there was no evidence whatsoever. So the answer is, yeah. Mm-hmm. Because he was also a firefighter when he was a kid. Nobody puts this together. Nobody thinks. They also felt that the Carlson name was important and this father was important, and it can't possibly be anything bad. It's an accident.
5: Does the book highlight, I guess, what I would call societal themes we should be thinking about? I mean, obviously, you know, these story arcs are, you know, very relevant today. Lots of these kinds of crimes. Mm-hmm. Are there, you know, a deeper theme or another thought that you have on why?
7: Yeah, there is a deeper theme here. And that's something that I think you need to read the book to understand. But in essence, in this particular book, I had so much access to Carl, this nut, who was calling me before his trial, which is unheard of. I've done this for 30 years, never had that before. During his trial, which is even more unheard of, and after. So I had almost 2 years of access toward him. And that meant I was able to pick this guy's brain apart. And in so doing, when you read the stuff that he says and you've read it, it's beyond. Mm-hmm. You can't even believe something like this is coming out of this guy's mouth and the way he thinks. He went to a duck business, I'll give you a little example, and he wanted to sell a duck in a jar. So he went to Cornell University, they live near Syracuse in Rochester, to have somebody, can you imagine? I mean, think how crazy this is. This is like the owl, only, you know, it's like, really? That's how nuts he is. And that's just a nice thing, so to speak. But the cruelty that I learned and the strange mentalities of this man getting into the mind of a killer was what my goal was here. And I believe I accomplished it.
5: What makes a story ripe for you? What do you say? There's all sorts of stuff. I mean, you see newspaper reports, TV, you know, podcasts everywhere. How do you get to the point and say, you know what? I think that might be a book I want to write.
7: It has to have what we call in the business legs, mm-hmm. meaning that it has to be a mystery. There has to be, you can't say, oh, somebody was, you know, killed by the husband, they were in a divorce, and that's the end of the story. I know people make big deals of those stories now, but that's not for a book. Mm-hmm. A book has to have way more to it than it's just for the money or it's just for we're getting a divorce, whatever. So it's very, for me, I'm very choosy about what I'm going to do because I know the amount of work I have to put into it. I know I have to go live in the place where it happened. Mm-hmm. I know that it's a chunk of my life, and I can't afford to just pick any old story. I have to be very diligent, but at the same time, I guess I'm lucky. A little bit. Mm-hmm.
5: It's incredible. I mean, the stories that, you know, particularly in this one, Levi's Eyes, as I said before, these are not happy endings. And you live this. I mean, you're immersed in this. How do you cope?
7: So I have two lives. I have the public persona life, and then I have my other life, where I have a husband and a stepson and grandkids and, you know, fun. And we have a boat. And we live on the water. And we have a place in Florida. I have a whole life that nobody knows about. I'm telling you guys, I guess it's going to be online now. But I kind of keep that world separate so that I can function. Because if I were to take all this dark information and really continue to live it, I would commit suicide. At one point, I got kind of suicidal with one of the stories I wrote. And it was, you know, in those times where I realized, no. You are here for a reason. You have a purpose. Understand what your path is. And then understand you need to have a life too.
5: What was your hardest story to tell? You're talking about, I mean, this gets in your head. I can't imagine. I mean, I'd be in therapy in about 2 days. And I don't know how you do this.
7: So the hardest story to tell, I have brought a couple of copies of it out there. It's called Cruel Sacrifice. And it's about four teenage girls who, because of a lesbian love triangle with a 12-year-old, which is bizarre, and this happened in the early 90s when it was like, this doesn't even exist. Who knew about this? They tortured, terrorized, sodomized, raped, and ultimately killed a 12-year-old child by burning her alive. And that was the book that made me want to not live anymore. Right. Because that's a story that's so horrific. However, there's a backstory, and that's what I was telling. And the backstory of those teens, one was a psycho, the other had a reason. And you find out what that backstory is. And that book became a huge New York Times bestseller. And still to this day, I mean, people, they can't get enough of that book. If you can get through the first 30 pages, which is where the crime is happening. That's definitely the hardest story I've ever written. No question about it. And even to this day, if I think of it, if I think of the trunk that this child was in, trying to claw her way through, because in the old days you could, the speakers, and I see that stuff. I'm with the police. They show me the evidence. I do that. So I'm there with them. They show me the inside. They open the trunk and I could smell the blood still, even though you could see it dried up and where she's trying to crawl out of there. Those are things that I never want anybody to have to see. You know, I wish I never had to see, but it's part of it.
5: You obviously are talking to some, you know, very sick people, and some of those people come out. And I can imagine they're not terribly happy about what you have written about them.
7: Right.
5: Do you worry about your personal safety?
7: I do. And I actually have spent a lot of time couching myself as much as possible. And my, you know, people surrounding me, the family around me, I've couched it deliberately because I don't want anybody else to be, you know, fall prey to somebody who's angry and comes out. And, you know, people, I'm actually working on something right now that's going to talk about the Aryan Brotherhood, which is a prison gang. And as I'm working on it, I'm thinking to myself, are you really going to do this? Because prison gangs have friends on the outside and they may not want to be exposed. And that's not going to be good for you. But I've got to tell the story. You know, I have the story. I can't not tell the story. So yes, I have to protect myself. And yes, I do things so that I'm couched a little bit as much as possible. But with the internet the way it is, if somebody wants to find you these days, yikes.
5: They'll find you.
7: Yeah.
5: Let's pivot over a little more on something different. We don't talk about is the business of publishing. And most of the folks we talk to are in big publishing houses in New York. You self-publish.
7: Right. So to be clear, my first books were published by Kensington Publishing, and then I moved over to Simon & Schuster, number of books published there, and then I moved over to HarperCollins. And ultimately, when I was writing a book about Michael Jackson, which is a trial which I covered, I was going to write, and I did write a book, that exposed the media. This is before there was any social media. This is 20 years ago almost. 2005 was when that trial happened. There was no social media. We all had Blackberries. We didn't have iPhones. Okay? And so to me, the media is all lying. And I was part of it because I covered it for Fox News for Bill O'Reilly. And the media is lying about what's going on in the courtroom. There's no cameras in there. And you're seeing these families are grifters. The people who testified, Jay Leno, Chris Tucker, George Lopez, who said these people were after our money. They were grifters. And you don't know that story. So nobody understands why Michael Jackson got acquitted. Now, what he did in past lives and with other people is another matter. But the fact of the matter was, that was a lynching by media, because they stood to make zillions of dollars that would have been a cottage industry to just follow Michael Jackson in jail. Is he suicidal? Who visited him now? Blah, blah, blah. And that's what they wanted. And I exposed it. And at the time when I did that, really, I thought I had ended my career. I truly did. I said, okay, you're going to have to move. Seriously, I was considering moving to Costa Rica because I thought, you're going to write this, and that's going to be the end of your career because you're going to expose everybody on Fox and all the other networks. You're just going to expose it. And nobody wanted the book. That's the answer. My publishers and the people that I've worked with all these years, they were like, nobody wants a book that's positive about Michael Jackson. We can't do it. And I said, okay, guess what? Time for me to go self-publish.
5: Hence Aphrodite Jones Publishing, Inc.
7: Yes, right.
5: And what's next for you?
7: Oh, my God. What is next? So, as I said, I'm rewriting and writing now The Embrace, which is a story about teenagers who thought they were going were vampires and immortal and wound up killing this girl's parents. Now, I wrote that book 30 years ago. It's now mine to write, so I'm rewriting it with a newer writing style because I've grown over the years since I wrote that almost 30 years ago. And so, very strange thing to do because I don't know any author who's ever done it. And I am doing it and realizing why no other author has ever done it. It's because you drive yourself nuts because now you're looking at stuff you wrote before and you're trying to rejigger it. It's like taking a painting and you put one little extra stroke on there. And now all of a sudden that whole area has to change. Now you're screwing up the paint. So, but in any event, I am doing it. And the reason I'm doing this and I'm staying with it and I'm in it right now is because I don't have kids of my own. So I got married late in life. So I have, you know, stepkids, step-grandkids. I feel like my books are my kids. I know it's a weird thing to say, but that's my product. That's what I've produced to pass down to the world. And since there's so many people who want to write and want to learn this genre in particular, I thought, you know what, this is an opportunity for me to take a story and write it anew, and then it already exists as the original, and they could see the new edition, and if they wanted to, they could see how you can craft something and learn something from it. So I don't know if that'll really happen, but I want to leave it behind there. I want to leave it for those who would like to do something like that. So that's what I'm in the midst of right now, and it's tough. It's tough. But I have a January deadline, and then I'm moving on to a podcast, but a different kind of podcast, not what you would think. It's more of a, do you remember the rest of the story?
5: Yeah.
7: Yeah, I mean, a lot of people wouldn't know that. Younger people wouldn't
5: know
7: that.
5: Yeah, I got it.
7: Yeah, I love that style that he has, and I feel I can do that with the various crimes that are out there, because there is always the rest of the story that people don't know, and I know how to get there. So that's kind of my plan for moving on into the 2025.
5: And that'll be podcast or?
7: Yeah, it's going to be, but I'm not doing it on air. I'm not doing it with cameras. I'm not doing it. And it'll be short. If you remember that, it wasn't very long what Paul Harvey would do. It was short.
5: Yeah.
7: And so that's sort of the idea at the moment.
5: As a former suit, I think that makes a lot of sense. That's a great that's a great idea. Aphrodite Jones, thank you for coming to Traverse City.
7: Thank you for having me.
5: So happy that you were able to to make it.
7: Thank you.
0: That was Clark Bunting talking with Aphrodite Jones in November of 2024. Jones's new book is called Levi's Eyes. 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
9: From Michigan Public, this is Stateside. I'm Laura Weber Davis, in for April Baer. Today, an update on cyclospora in Michigan. That's the parasite that's causing thousands of Michiganders to get sick.
10: You know, we are definitely seeing signals around lettuce. Now, that doesn't necessarily mean that as the investigation goes on and as we interview more people that we won't get more data. If we get more data, it's possible that there are other types of produce impacted as well.
9: Then we introduce you to a midterm election project from Michigan Public. It's called The Mids.
11: It feels like it's always election season. Can we make a little fun about it? Like, can it be fun at all?
9: And the well-kept mushroom hunting secrets of Michiganders.

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3: Welcome to Stateside. I'm Laura Weber Davis, in for April Baer. Later this hour, It's Just Politics takes stock of the biggest political stories out of Michigan so far in 2026.
4: Well, mine is a little prospective in that I think the future of the Democratic Party is something we'll know a lot about by November.
3: That's coming up later on the show. But first, we've been following the outbreak of cyclosporiasis. It's the gastrointestinal illness caused by the parasite Cyclospora. Cases in Michigan have climbed to nearly 4,000. And for reference, we typically only see about 50 cases a year. The Michigan Department of Health and Human Services has detailed guidance around certain produce associated with exposure. That includes lettuce and leafy greens, cilantro, basil, green onions, raspberries, and snow peas. But we've heard more questions from you about the best practices in the midst of this outbreak. Stateside producer Ronia Kevin-Sugg tracked down some of the answers for us, and she's joining me in studio now. Ronia, hi.
5: Hi, Laura.
3: Okay, so we saw MDHHS report that lettuce is actually the common product that is regularly coming up with these investigations into the reported cases in our state. Does that change the guidance for the general population?
5: Right. So lettuce is not the definitive source, but it's what the data is pointing to right now. And worth noting, that may change as more data comes in. I reached out to Dr. Natasha Bagdasarian about this. She's our chief medical executive for the state of Michigan, as well as an MD.
6: You know, we are definitely seeing signals around lettuce. Now, that doesn't necessarily mean that as the investigation goes on and as we interview more people, that we won't get more data. If we get more data, it's possible that there are other types of produce impacted as well. Mm. It's possible that the signals we're seeing about lettuce, fade over time.
5: The current guidance still stands. So wash all your produce thoroughly under running water, especially those items that you listed that they've issued guidance about. If you buy lettuce, buy whole heads of produce instead of pre-washed, pre-bagged items if you can, and remove those outer layers of head lettuce.
3: Safe. I feel safe because I already did that.
5: Perfect.
3: So I'm like, maybe I've avoided it. Okay, so this guidance is like very specific and helpful, but I know that we've got some questions about other common food categories, things like canned vegetables, frozen fruits, things with peels. What's the best way to handle those products? I'm thinking about watermelon right now myself.
5: Yeah, I asked Dr. B about this as well. So canned fruits and veggies have been heated in the canning process, so those are considered safe. Frozen produce doesn't seem to be a major source of this outbreak based on the data. So the state recommendations don't ask folks to avoid prepackaged frozen items, but freezing does not kill this parasite. So if you want to be extra cautious, you can always cook frozen goods.
6: If you can peel it, peel it. If you can cook it, cook it.
3: Well, that's simple enough. A motto to live by in these strange
5: times. If you remember anything, that's the thing.
3: Okay, so Ronia, am I okay with my watermelon?
5: That's the classic summer fruit. Good question. So what she told us is the concern with something like watermelon is you're taking a knife, you're cutting it and dragging, you know, the germs that could be outside and dragging them inside. So definitely with those fruits, if you want to be extra cautious, just wash them really well. If there's like something like a banana and you're just peeling it off, you don't necessarily have to wash those.
3: We've heard from health officials, Ronia, that the best treatment for this parasite is actually an antibiotic, which is surprising because it's a parasite. Mm-hmm. Why not an antiparasitical like albendazole or ivermectin, which is a product we became all too familiar with during COVID?
5: Yeah, I was curious about this too. So Dr. Bagdasarian explained it has to do with the way the makeup of Cyclospora differs from other parasites.
6: Something like ivermectin actually works against parasitic worms, and it targets the nerve and muscle cells of these multicellular organisms. And Cyclospora does not have those same components. It's a single-celled organism.
5: B, because the Cyclospora parasite doesn't have all those nerves and muscle cells, the ivermectin doesn't really have anything to act on. So Bactrim will target Cyclospora in a different way. Bactrim blocks folate, which is what Cyclospora needs to reproduce. But if you're allergic to that antibiotic, there are alternatives that you can talk to your medical care provider about. They just might be less effective than Bactrim.
7: So anecdotally, we've heard from some folks who say that the out-of-pocket cost for a particular test that can detect Cyclospora is actually quite high. I did not know that. Is there any kind of workaround for folks who may need treatment, but certain parts of that treatment may not be affordable?
5: Yeah, I mean, it depends on your insurance coverage and your plan. But Dr. B pointed out, if testing is absolutely not feasible for you at this time, your doctor can still treat you empirically. So based on their clinical suspicion without testing. Obviously, that's not ideal, but that's possible. There are alternative tests that you can take. They might be less expensive, but they're more likely to miss Cyclospora. So if that's a concern, just have that honest conversation with your care provider. Sometimes they might not even know what the out-of-pocket cost is going to be for you, and they can help steer you toward testing and treatment that's more feasible for you. But Dr. B really recommended testing for folks who have prolonged symptoms or folks who have weakened immune systems. So folks with HIV/AIDS or who are going through cancer treatment, and then any very young or very elderly patients.
6: If you fall into one of those categories and you're being told, no, we only test after 7 days of symptoms, I would sort of push a little bit and have more discussion about your risk factors and why you are concerned.
7: Ronia, you posted a video about this late last week because we knew that people were really interested in more information. Were you surprised by the reaction that you saw online or the questions that came out of it?
5: Kind of. I mean, I think people had really good questions. I think the MDHHS guidance is really helpful. Again, there's a specific list about what items are of most concern right now. But yeah, people just have other questions. And I think it's helpful to offer that more specific guidance.
7: I've also seen a lot of people making both funny and serious videos around this. This clearly is kind of consuming our summer here in Michigan.
5: Yeah, I think it's interesting. The primary symptom is prolonged diarrhea, which really, really sucks. And unfortunately, some people have been hospitalized primarily for dehydration. But I think what we've heard so far is there are no deaths yet, and that's nice.
7: Yes, I would say that is the most relieving part of this story, is that although this sounds like a very violent illness, it is not leading to mortality. And that is, I am grateful for that fact.
5: Grateful, yes.
7: Yeah. Ronia Cabansag, thank you so much.
5: Thank you.
7: We are fully in midterm election season. Some folks have already sent in their absentee ballots for the August primary. This year in Michigan, we'll be voting for a new U.S. Senator, a governor, Secretary of State, Attorney General, and of course, a whole lot of local issues. So where to begin? Michigan Public has you covered. We've got this new project to tell you all about it called The Mids. It's a newsletter and a short-form video series that we'll be running from now until the election. Dustin Dwyer is West Michigan reporter for Michigan Public, and he's leading The Mids. He recently spoke with April Baer about it. Here's their conversation.
8: Dustin, hi.
9: Hey, hey.
8: The Mids. Oh, my gosh. Is this whole project just a diss track on the off-year election cycle?
9: I mean, can I say that? I mean, a little. I mean, I feel like as a person who has to follow this stuff as a reporter, I get a little, I'm like, are we really, is it always election? It feels like it's always election season. Can we make a little fun about it? Like, can it be fun at all? So yeah, maybe.
8: Yes. We have Zoe Clark and Rick Pluta, the team behind It's Just Politics, on every week. And people may have also heard the series Fact Squad that we collaborate with Bridge Magazine on. What are you doing for The Mids that's different?
9: Yeah, we've got so much going on here at Michigan Public. I mean, I think the way I think about it, at least, about what's different about this project, at least my part of it, is that I'm not as smart as any of those people. And I'm kind of trying to reach people who aren't as smart as them. Sometimes, honestly, I listen to Rick and Zoe and I'm like, wow, that's like, you're really in there. You really know what's going on. And I feel like there's so many people that are just not as tuned in. And here at Michigan Public, we're kind of, a lot of people here are political junkies and a lot of people who listen are political junkies. I'm sort of hoping that The Mids is for more of the political flunkies who like really need to really like have some basic information that like we can help you out with. Like, just because you're not following it every single day, you don't know all the details, doesn't mean that we can't get a little bit more information to you to help you kind of make your choices this year.
8: You're taking people's questions, right, about the races that are happening?
9: Yep. We've gotten some great ones already. I mean, the video that I'm working on right now is based on a question that we got. And, you know, what I'm telling people is it's like, hopefully send us your questions that you're too afraid to ask your smart political friends. because we got Zoe and Rick to answer the really smart questions. I'm like, is there a question that you're like too afraid to say out loud because it marks you as sort of uninformed? And those are the questions that I really want to focus on.
8: Wait a minute. So like, if I just want to know where I go to find out about the candidates, I could ask that and confess myself as someone who needs information about candidates.
9: Sure. I'll try to I want to make it so it's like something you can't necessarily Google right away. Like you could Google like who's running, fine. But you know, we've gotten a question on like, how do you research political contributions, which sounds simple enough and you can Google it. But when you actually start breaking it down, it's like, well, there's a million different places to find this information. I got to start sorting information. And so we try to walk you through at least a little of it to get a start. And then there's other like silly questions. Like one I really want to do is like, if I'm a U of M fan, why do I have to vote for the Spartan Board of Regents? Like, like, why am I doing that? So, you know, there's just like a lot of like questions out there that I hope we can get to.
10: 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Thanks for tuning in on this Wednesday afternoon. I'm Vivian Law in the studio with Izzy Cooper on the third day of our summer fun drive, which is when we ask listeners to give to the station because we rely on you to keep this station going. Hi, Izzy. How's it going?
11: Good. How are you doing, Vivian?
10: Good. So we're here today on the third day of our fun drive, and our phone rooms are open. The number to call to give is 800-442-9422. And it's an especially great time to give because we have a match on the table. 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So take advantage of the opportunity and give now.
11: Yeah, absolutely. 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
10: Totally. Yeah. 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
12: This is Stateside. I'm Laura Weber-Davis in for April Bear. I heard a fungal rumor that mushroom hunters and foragers are finding chicken of the woods out there. This is the midsummer shelf-like mushroom that you'd recognize growing on the sides of trees, and they have these vibrant oranges and yellows that make this edible mushroom kind of, I guess, like sea creature-like. And of course, they say it tastes like chicken. It's just one of the edible mushrooms that Michiganders can forage in our bountiful forested state. Perhaps the most well-known and arguably most delicious wild mushroom in Michigan is the morel. Morel season is in the spring and it's behind us, but many hunters spend the months between seasons guarding their closely held morel spots. That's the subject of today's Points North podcast episode from Interlochen Public Radio. Here's host Dan Wanchura.
13: Tony Williams is a bit of a celebrity, but probably not the kind you'd think. His fame comes from fungi. See, back in the 70s, the morel mushroom was becoming popular in the gourmet restaurant scene in the U.S. And Tony happened to be a guy who knew where to find them.
14: I was getting calls from cooking shows, and I was starting to getting calls from Seattle and New Orleans and New York.
13: When he won national mushroom competitions, outlets like Sports Illustrated wrote that he, quote, galloped the ridges like a maddened bull. The Petoskey News Review said he hunted morels, quote, like a bird dog stalked birds.
14: And it kind of dawned on me, oh, this is a big deal, man.
13: Tony goes on speaking tours all across the Midwest, and he shares what he knows openly, how to look for morels, how to collect and store them. But there's one thing he absolutely will not share. His spots. These places in the woods he returns to year after year, where he finds morels regularly.
15: Would you take me to one of your spots?
13: That's producer Maxwell Howard.
14: I can't. I think I've told you before, I would never take you to one of my spots, no. I just don't do it.
15: Not even if you blindfold me and take me?
14: I have kind of gone through a procedure similar to that, where I drive around in circles doing interviews just so they wouldn't be able to remember it.
13: This is Points North, a podcast about the land, water, and inhabitants of the Great Lakes. I'm Dan Wanchura. Today, why Tony won't show anyone his spots, except his closest family. Maxwell takes it from here.
15: Tony's spots go way, way back, over 130 years, to Tony's grandpa, Homer. Could you tell me a little bit about your grandfather, Homer? What was he like and what was your relationship?
14: Grandfather Homer was the legend of the family. He's a family legend. My grandpa was 6'8". He played for the Detroit Tigers in the 1890s. When he was 13 years old, he ran away with a circus and was gone for 2 years, and his parents never heard a word from him. And then he brought morel picking into the family.
15: Back in the 1890s, Homer moved to Boyne City, Michigan. The place is a tourist town now, but when Homer arrived, it was a lumber boom town. Lumberjacks flocked there for work, and the county's population doubled from 5,000 to 10,000. There was just one problem.
14: All of them were men.
15: Tony says just a few women would come to town, and they wouldn't stay long.
14: There was two ships that were boats of prostitution. And there were the two floating bordellos that went around the tip of Michigan, and they would pull into port and drop anchor, and the loggers would row out. And my grandfather met a woman on this boat, and her name was Minnie Wilds, and she worked on this boat. And he got her to shore and married her.
15: Once they were married, Homer and Minnie started exploring the woods. Minnie knew how to forage for morel mushrooms, and she started teaching Homer.
14: She drew my grandpa Homer into it. They were only married for about 6 or 8 years, and she left him. But what she brought to my family is indelible.
15: Even after Minnie left Grandpa Homer, he kept morel hunting. He was hooked. As Homer logged deeper into the woods for his day job, he started collecting spots too. These places he came back to for decades to harvest morels. Eventually, he remarried and had children. He took Tony's father foraging, and then Tony's father took him.
14: The first time I went with morel picking was when my mother was pregnant with me. And the next year, I was on my dad's shoulders.
15: Tony was the youngest of six, and his parents would take them all out together. The kids would race around the woods looking for these unique-looking mushrooms.
14: Yeah, what does a morel look like? Well,
16: actually, they, you know,
15: they're not the classic umbrella shape. They're small, a few inches tall.
16: 5 inches is a big morale.
15: Shaped more like a pine cone.
16: Cone shape comes to a peak.
15: But textured like a honeycomb. They come in a range of colors. But in northern Michigan, the most popular ones are blacks and blondes.
14: And as a family, we would go, take a picnic, spend the morning picking morels, and then pick all afternoon, and then go home and prepare it as a family in the kitchen.
15: They'd wipe the mushrooms of any stray dirt, chop them up, and soon the smell of morels sautéed in butter would drift out of the kitchen.
16: In my family, it was morels and butter, period. We ate them like crazy. We ate them in piles, you know. It was a ritual that we had to live every spring.
15: That's because morels only come to specific places, deep in the woods in spring. They only pop up for a few weeks, and only when the conditions are just right.
16: It has to be really wet. So if we have a dry spring, it'll be a terrible morel picking season.
15: Morel mushrooms are part of an underground root-like system called mycelium. And the morels that pop up to the surface are actually the system's fruit.
16: Once I see a morel, I'll start searching out that mycelium patch, and I'll spend maybe 10 minutes there, maybe 2 hours if the picking's really good.
15: Morels can be found across the world. But in the U.S., they're especially concentrated in the Midwest and the northern part of both coasts. When you're looking for a morel, first you look for the trees. Trees like poplars, elm, ash, and apple. Morels often grow near these.
16: It's a treasure hunt. Sometimes you don't find any treasure, which is okay. It's great to be in the woods.
15: Tony was still a kid when his grandpa Homer gave him one of his morel spots. His grandpa was 91, and he knew he was dying.
14: The spring before his death, my older brother got his first car, and my grandpa said, "Hey, boys, let's go for a ride."
15: While Tony's older brother drove, Grandpa Homer gave directions, leading them out of Boyne City to Chandler Hill, this place he logged as a young man.
14: And we went in the woods with our bags, and we came out with each a bag and a half. So we took 3 bags of morels out of this place in about an hour.
15: It was a decent haul to walk out with. And since then, Tony has held on to that spot. When Tony grew up, he stayed in Boyne City and started different businesses. He ran a restaurant with his sister for a time. He built log homes and furniture. He started an art gallery, which is where you can still find him today, standing behind the counter. Tony is 75 now, with gray hair and a beard, and he's often smiling, like someone just told a great joke. Tony kept hunting morels, and he got really good at it. There was a National Morel Mushroom Festival in Boyne City. It's the most famous morel festival in the U.S.
16: So I joined it and won.
15: He won 5 years in a row.
16: And after 5 years, the organizers asked me if I would quit. They said, would you mind retiring from this? You're discouraging a lot of people.
15: Years later, in 2005, a documentary crew came to the festival and highlighted Tony. Even then, he was talking about keeping his spots secret.
17: The system I use is when people are in my secret spots, I keep myself hidden and make large, gruntal animal noises to scare them. Many occasions I've scared people out of the woods. They don't know what the hell it is. They don't, you know, they just know it's some animal that they don't know what it is, and they leave. You know?
15: Like his grandpa Homer, Tony collected his own spots over the years. One way he'd do this was by driving around northern Michigan and finding old apple orchards. He was sure to get a decent haul of morels this way. And then, one year, what he found was almost unbelievable. It was cloudy and threatening to rain as he went out to an orchard. He had just a few bags in his pocket.
14: And I didn't even realize I was in the mother lode until both my paper bags were full. And then I'm filling the next white plastic bag. And it dawned on me, the morels were still everywhere. And it was like, oh my God, I'm in the mother lode.
15: The mother lode is like pitching a no-hitter or getting a hole in one. You might find it once in a lifetime of morel hunting.
14: And I ended up taking off a long sleeve t-shirt and tying knots in the sleeves and filling a t-shirt, all the arms. And then I took off my pants and tied knots in the bottom of my legs, my pant legs, and filled my pants with morels.
18: So were you in your underwear then? Is
14: yeah.
18: That what you're
14: and
18: saying?
14: I came out, and it was raining, and I came out of the woods in my underwear, doing everything I could. I had four bags full of morels, a pants full of morels, and a shirt full of morels. I mean, it was all I could do to carry this stuff. But it's incredible. It was a spiritual thing for me.
15: That's when Tony started talking to his grandfather, who had died 20 years ago.
14: About finding the mother lode. And about loving him, and thank you so much. I had no idea Grandpa had forgotten what the mother lode really was, and got emotional. I was literally crying in the woods in my underwear in the rain with more morels than I could carry.
16: I know it's kind of funny. People are like, yeah, you're picking mushrooms, you know, but when it goes deep into your family like that, it can have a lot of emotional ties.
15: For Tony, this is a big reason why he keeps his spots secret. The emotional ties from a lifetime hunting morels with his family in the woods. But the truth is, Tony wasn't always so secretive. He got burned. One time, he let his guard down, which is where he learned his lesson.
14: I had a girlfriend 45 years ago, and I took her out to one of my spots, and we picked morels. And she... You know, I thought I was going to marry this girl. I was in love with her, but she was on the catch and release program. She released me, got a new boyfriend. Then she released him, and her new boyfriend got married and had two kids. And 10 years after I had broken up with this girl, I was out in this spot that I'd showed her, and there was her ex-boyfriend with his two kids and his wife picking my morels. So I just keep my mouth shut. Once you tell somebody it's over, because they, next year, 2 years from now, somebody goes, hey, you want to go morel picking? Where do we go? Oh, I know a place. And that's a place that you showed them. And then those people that they're showing will show their friends, and it just becomes overrun. And that's the secrecy of it.
15: So that's why Tony won't share his spots with hardly anyone. Not even his wife knows some of them. He's given some to his children, but others are still secret.
18: Why wait any longer to show some of these last spots to your family?
14: That's part of the culture of it, you know, that it's a secret. And when I do pass these off, I don't expect them to tell anyone. I expect them to hold them close to their vest. I expect in 50 years they'll be doing a radio interview and they'll go, yeah, I've got some spots I've never told my kids, you know. And it's just part of the mystique of it.
18: It's almost like the longer you hold on to it and the more of you that you put into the spot, it becomes more special, it kind of feels like.
14: Exactly. That's what makes it magical and sacred.
15: One spot has been especially important to pass on. That same spot Homer passed to Tony, Tony passed to his son, who he named after his grandfather.
14: And it's spring, and something came over me, and I said, hey, Homer, turn left, turn right. And I took him down, I got him out of the truck, and I go, what's going on? I go, check this out. I grabbed some paper bags, we go into that spot, and I showed it to him. He said, Dad, I can't believe you're even taking me here, because I know you have these spots that mean so much. And I said, well, this is probably the closest one to my heart. My son started tearing up. He started crying. I could tell he was crying. I patted him on the back, and I started crying. And he was crying because I showed it to him. I was crying because I'm thinking, maybe I should have waited till I was 91 to pass this place off.
16: And he looked up at me and he said, Dad, you're not going to tell the rest of the kids, are you? He didn't want me telling his brothers and sisters. And I still haven't told them. I'm 75 years old now, but I know it's in safe hands.
10: 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And we'll go back to that story in just a moment. But we wanted to take a moment here to tell you that IPR is in the middle of our summer fund drive, which is when we ask listeners to give to the station to support storytelling like you just heard from Maxwell about, you know, morel hunting in northern Michigan. But, you know, stories like that, it takes a lot of work and support from the community to make happen, which is why we're asking listeners like you to give to the station. And it's an especially great time to give considering we have a challenge on the table. There's about $3,000 of matching funds available. So, you know, when you give to IPR today, in the next couple hours, your gift will go even further thanks to some generous donors who have stepped up. And now we're asking you to step up and meet the challenge as well. I'm here in the studio with Izzy Cooper and here to tell you more about, you know, why we're raising money for IPR. Hi, Izzy.
11: Hi, Vivian. Yeah, it was so fun to hear Maxwell's voice on a statewide program. Mm-hmm. I think it really is a testament to the high quality work that we're doing here at IPR. There's really unique stories being told on Points North. Each and every week we get to hear, well, every other week we get to hear new stories being told from different perspectives around the Great Lakes. And it's just one of the many things that makes IPR unique. And, you know, we've heard from people around the country who tune into Points North, who tune into the Up North Lowdown, and they see it as a way to stay connected to Northern Michigan, which is a place they deeply love. I think we have a lot of magic here in this community because of that. And we are honored that we get to share stories and keep people up to date on what's happening in a place that they consider home, even when they're not here. And because of that, you know, we are only able to do that because of support from listeners like you, and your support is more important than ever. 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
10: 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Mm-hmm. 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
19: From Michigan Public, this is It's Just Politics. I'm Zoe Clark. Rick Pluta is away this week. July 2026. We are now halfway through the year. So what better time to take stock of the first 6 months? Today, the biggest stories so far in Michigan politics. Here, as they always are, to break down their lists with us are Emily Lawler, politics editor at the Detroit Free Press, and Chad Livengood, politics editor of the Detroit News. Hi, you two.
20: Hey.
19: Okay, so you got your assignments. Looking back at the year 2026, now that we are halfway through, the biggest stories out of Lansing and Michigan politics so far. Emily, we are going to start with you, your number one.
4: All right. Well, mine is a little prospective in that I think the future of the Democratic Party is something we'll know a lot about by November. In the first 6 months of the year, we've really seen, especially the U.S. Senate Democratic primary, turn into sort of a debate between sort of the moderate forces that have controlled Michigan politics for a long time and within the Democratic Party and the sort of newer progressive, in some cases, like Democratic Socialist inclination that's backing more progressive candidates like Abdul El-Sayed in the U.S. Senate race against Haley Stevens, who's representative of the more moderate establishment, but also candidates like Donovan McKinney in the 13th Congressional District. And I think we've got several of those sprinkled through different districts in the state.
19: Chad, what do you make of that? Number one, the future of the Democratic Party.
20: That was going to be my pick as well.
19: Stop it. Are you serious?
20: Yes, I'm sorry, but this is just how it's going to be today. the flame around the notion that the progressive wing of the party is this is their moment. The millennials are here. They're at the doorstep. They are kicking the boomers out left by right in there. And so we're going to see if this really works. If they pull it off, can Abdul El-Sayed at 41 years old essentially win the nomination and lead a pack of progressives like McKinney, Will Lawrence in the 7th district, if he can pull out a primary against two like out of towners who've come here with a whole bunch of foreign policy credentials that they're essentially sort of I'm talking about Matt Mazden and Bridget Brink. I mean, they kind of fit the same mold that district has been used to with Alyssa Sluck and Tom Barrett, a former Army veteran, even Mike Rogers going back many years. In being a CIA or FBI, former FBI agent, law enforcement, intel. And so this district in 7th has traditionally been essentially electing hawkish moderates. And if Will Lawrence is to pull off a victory in this primary in next month, it will be really a sign that things have changed in the Democratic Party. Also, just how fashionable has Democratic socialism become? And just using that term, Abdul El-Sayed is not using that term, but everyone below him in essentially this movement is. Abdul will say, I'm still a capitalist. But Will Lawrence and a few others in McKinney, they're embracing that. And we had a couple of members of City Council, Detroit City Council, get elected on that platform last year. And so I think this change is probably the biggest we're seeing. And in the Senate race, I mean, it essentially swept out Mallory McMorrow. She was just not, you had to basically be on one side or the other, and you couldn't straddle some middle ground. And Mallory just couldn't find a lane to run for the U.S. Senate in, and she, you know, called it quits.
19: Emily, how did the Democratic Party get here?
4: You know, I think after the 2024 election, there were some real questions, especially after you saw the uncommitted movement, fail to get behind Kamala Harris, maybe fail to get the FaceTime that they wanted or the influence that they wanted within that campaign or within the party. And I think that definitely motivated a group of people. But that's not the only people I see as part of this progressive edge that's forming. I think there are people who are really mad about utility regulation and view politicians as, you know, being beholden to these big regulatory utility companies. I think there are people who are sort of disillusioned with some of the capitalist ideals that our society has embraced for a long time. So I think there are people, you know, looking at their personal futures and their personal prognostication for, their finances and want what they want their lives to be like and seeing that they can't afford it and blaming it on politicians and billionaires and other groups like that. So I think there's kind of some things that have been fomenting for a while, perhaps, that are all coming to a head. And we really saw it at that Democratic convention where we were picking the attorney general and Secretary of State and the University Board nominations. You know, that Democratic convention really featured a lot of progressive energy, perhaps more than we've seen in any other year.
19: Yeah. Yeah. Okay. Well, because you both had the same number one story, which happens with you too. I guess this is what happens when you're politics editors, huh? Let's go with you, Chad Livengood. What is your second story then?
20: Okay. My second story, I'm going to go with the Gordie Howe Bridge. That opening the bridge, I mean, this has been 8 years in construction. I think I must have just stolen Emily's idea for the next one based on a reaction.
19: Right. This is audio that we're playing, but if you could see the video.
4: I want to say I have it written down on this list. Okay.
19: And Emily is showing us her receipts that she has that as well. But okay, so both of you have the same story. This is why we bring you back. You guys know your stuff. So Chad, go ahead. Gordie Howe Bridge. Let's hear from you first.
20: This is a monumental infrastructure project for Michigan and for Canada. This has been Canada's number one infrastructure project for two decades, and they finally found a governor last term, 14 years ago now, in Rick Snyder, to go along with a deal to do this and to bypass the legislature, assemble all the land on both sides of the border, fight the mighty Maroon family that has gone on for decades trying to control their internet, their monopoly for truck traffic at the Ambassador Bridge, and to finally get to the finish line. And then Donald Trump comes in and throws a big wrench into it and demands concessions. And then we finally get this deal last Friday where Canada is agreeing, okay, we will hand over some profits to the U.S. government for an economic development fund, but it's like the net profits. And once we get paid, we get our bonds, our debt paid, if that materializes. But nonetheless, July 27th is now the opening day for this bridge, much anticipated and, you know, much relief to the people who have been fighting the bridge wars of Detroit River for a couple of decades now.
19: Emily?
4: Yeah, big reason that it made my list too. And I would point that it falls in our relevant time period of the first 6 months because it was supposed to open in June and that was pushed back. So, but famously, I think, you know, Trump intervening in this really kind of threw a wrench in the process. I don't think a lot of people were expecting that. Of course, it caused Chad's team and my team to scrutinize some donations from the Maroons and sort of their history of political giving and giving to the Trump organization. And yeah, I think that's another one where I just didn't go quite as expected. And that's probably why it made the list.
19: Chad, was there anything that Governor Gretchen Whitmer could or should have done? You know, there's such conversation about the relationship and the type of relationship that she has with this president that could have hurried this opening up.
20: You know, there was efforts by the governor's administration to push this along, and back in June, they, you know, all of a sudden it came out, they got leaked that, hey, they're going to have a ribbon cutting on Friday. This is like early in the week, and what we were told was the governor was in her office was directly talking to top officials in the White House to try to get this done. Then there was some other competing interests within the Obama or within the Trump administration that essentially kind of like held things up, and that's where they had to call it off. So I think Whitmer was trying to get this off the plate, get this done with, and move on, because, you know, there's a whole lot of other things that she'd like to work on in the final 6 months in office, and so she was trying to move this along, and the Canadians have been very anxious to get this moved along and not let this get bogged down in negotiations over a new trade agreement with Trump. They've long said that these are two separate issues. But, you know, some folks, particularly the Maroons, have tried to basically tie them together because truck traffic is dictated by trade. And the truck traffic at the border is not what it used to be, especially like at the height of NAFTA in the late 90s, pre-9/11. It is a third of the number of trucks that cross every day. And so, so, you know, there's some skepticism about whether this bridge can be fully, this new bridge can fully be paid for over time, based on the fact that truck traffic has dramatically decreased in the past several decade or so.
19: Emily, does the bridge open at the end of July?
4: I think so. I mean, it seems like you wouldn't cancel that twice, but I guess knock on wood, or I guess I've made bolder predictions.
19: That is Emily Lawler. She is politics editor at the Detroit Free Press. Chad Livegood, politics editor at the Detroit News. We are counting down the top three stories so far of 2026. Let's see, Emily, you are up. Your final story.
4: Okay, I don't think Chad's going to pick this one because it's more of a loose collection of thoughts that are about 75% formed under the banner, "Where's Whitmer?" Her media veil, of course, has been notoriously slim for a couple years. But, you know, I think some other questions I have are, you know, on the nine bills, she let down a lot of allies that, you know, were expecting her to sign those, and instead she did not. On endorsements, we've started to see her trickle into some like state house and Senate races, but I think there are a lot of people who would welcome her guidance on some of the marquee primaries in the state that she's stayed out of. You know, I have not seen her PAC necessarily mobilizing to help candidates, although those campaign finance reports haven't been updated since March, so who knows. And then I would also say that, you know, I think her policy agenda is a little bit foggy at this point. We saw her roll out her budget in February with a lot of ideas to sort of more permanently ensconce some of the priorities she's already put in place into the state budget. That didn't happen. And I'm not sure sort of where her direction goes from here.
20: Well, that's a pretty good one. I have to admit, I do have a different pick. But I do think that the Whitmer issues are starting to really boil up in the Democratic Party, especially after last week's vetoes. But within some of these primaries, I mean, she's picking some folks that kind of surprised me. Amos Alawahi, one of the leaders of the Uncommitted Movement, running for the state Senate, one of the people who told people not to go vote for Joe Biden in 2024, Governor Whitmer has endorsed him over State Representative Aaron Burns. And it is a mystery about why Burns seems to more closely fit the Gretchen Whitmer politics and policy. And so it's just it's kind of a surprise. Aaron Burns kind of spoke out against how the governor has managed FOIA when she was trying to push for FOIA reform. And she was one of the Democrats who just kind of got upset in the last term in 2025 or four, when they thought that the Democrats were sitting around doing nothing, and she was kind of critical. That's just all that we sort of know publicly about how Aaron Burns has ever crossed paths or crossed swords with the governor. But it would kind of lend itself to questioning whether this is sort of a revenge endorsement, essentially, and if Whitmer's out sort of taking numbers here at the end.
19: And Chad, finally, your story, the end.
20: Okay. This is a little unconventional, but we're on a public radio station owned by the University of Michigan. So I university politics, board politics has been a full-time job to be a reporter in this state. I mean, between the fights over defunding or disinvesting in Israel at the University of Michigan board, the crimes that have allegedly been committed against trustees and administrators, from the harassment and whatnot. I mean, this has involved the attorney general, federal prosecutors, and then East Lansing and Michigan State University. You had this stunning turn of events where the board of trustees calls a board meeting on a Sunday night while the Pistons are in game 7 against the Cavaliers. The rest of the state is paying attention to that game, not an 8 p.m. meeting. And they vote to double the president's salary from a little over $1 million to $2 million. Then they vote to essentially put a gag order on every trustee that you can't say bad things about the policy that the rest of the board votes on, even though these are elected officials, statewide elected officials that essentially had to sign this loyalty pledge under threat of losing their tickets to Spartan football and basketball games. I mean, who could ever, the horror of that idea. And then like a week later, the president announces, Kevin Guskowitz, he's going to leave for Clemson for about $700,000 less than he's just been given in a pay raise. And then 40-some days later, he has a change of heart. And, you know, he's worked it out with the board, and he's going to stay. And he's only going to go stay for $1.5 million and some private jet time, apparently, as one of his benefits. But nonetheless, this is like kind of this a wild roller coaster of political struggles. You just can't make up some of this stuff. But the turmoil at the universities, the three elected university boards, Wayne State, Michigan State, and U of M, has been astonishing. It really has come to a head in the last 6 months.
19: Emily, has it kept you surprised?
4: Yeah, I like that Chad and I both saved our most offbeat one for last, but I agree wholeheartedly. I mean, university boards are famously, you know, pretty quiet in terms of elected bodies. They go up for the statewide vote in the case of the Wayne State, U of M, and MSU. And they're usually not the people that we're writing about. But I do think that, to Chad's point, there have been some of the most newsworthy institutions that we cover. And a lot of the institutional decision making there seems to tie into national trends, too. And then also just reflect a lot of, you know, political drama that hasn't necessarily characterized those boards in years past.
20: Yeah, political consultants have benefited greatly from all of this. They, you know, not only at the Democratic Party convention, they had to, you know, got hired in order to help kind of keep people on these boards. These are unpaid positions where they had to go out and hire a consultant, pay all this money. And Jordan Acker of the University of Michigan kind of got, you know, learned the hard way and lost his nomination, even after he made all this effort and all this, spent a lot of money trying to get renominated. And then the debate continues on in the legislature about whether just to get rid of these elected boards. And I think that issue is not dead. And we could see that, you know, if the legislature comes back in August, they could put this on the ballot for November and ask voters to abolish the elected boards of U of M, MSU, and Wayne State.
0: Thanks for listening to Stateside here on Interlochen Public Radio. Thanks for tuning in on this Wednesday afternoon. I'm Vivian Law, joined in the studio with Izzy Cooper on the third day of our summer fun drive, which is when we ask listeners like you to give to IPR to continue supporting all the programming like you're hearing now with Stateside and all the local news and just whatever you tune into IPR for, make that the reason that you give. 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And it's what better time is there to give than now, considering we have a great challenge on the table. 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
0: 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We couldn't do it without you. Thanks for listening to IPR. This is WICA Traverse City, WLMN Manistee Ludington, and WHBP Harbor Springs Petoskey. All things considered, in just a moment.
21: Are you and President Trump friends?
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24: Trump has urged the Justice Department to investigate his political enemies.
23: For Wednesday, July 15th, it's All Things Considered from NPR News. I'm Scott Detrow.
24: And I'm Elsie Chang. Ahead, we'll hear more about the man shot and killed by an ICE officer in Maine.
1: The most important thing to him was his family, his daughter and his wife.
23: We'll take the long view on why the U.S. finds itself at war in the Middle East so frequently.
24: And we will talk bald maxing, the buzzy trend where men lean into their lack of hair and stop apologizing for it.
23: There is nothing wrong with that.
2: And there's that debate. Should they just shave it all or continue to rock the horseshoe? What should they do?
24: Plus, what the chairman of the Federal Reserve told Congress today.
23: That and more coming up after this newscast.
3: Live from NPR News, I'm Lakshmi Singh. Members of the U.S. Senate are weighing whether to advance the nominations of three of President Trump's nominees. Dr. Erica Schwartz to head up the Centers for Disease Control and Prevention, Jay Clayton to lead the nation's intelligence agencies, and Todd Blanche, the acting attorney general who's trying to turn his job as the interim leader of the Justice Department.

0: branch previously helped defend President Trump in several high-profile criminal cases.
1: Few senators questioned Todd Blanche's qualifications to lead the Justice Department. He served as a prosecutor in New York for years. But it's his work as a personal defense lawyer for President Trump that worries Democrats. They say Blanche lacks independence and is carrying out vendettas against the president's foes. Senator John Kennedy, a Republican from Louisiana, asked Blanche whether he was Trump's friend. The nominee replied, "I'm his lawyer," before quickly adding, "I was his lawyer." Blanche famously said in April that he loves the president and working for him was, quote, "the honor of a lifetime." Carrie Johnson, NPR News, Washington.
0: Delegations from 65 countries are expected to be at the State Department tomorrow for a conference on the rise of political terrorism. NPR's Michelle Kellerman reports the Trump administration is focusing on left-wing groups.
2: Secretary of State Marco Rubio says that far-left political terrorism is on the rise in the Western Hemisphere, Europe, Asia, and beyond. And he calls this a blind spot for law enforcement. A State Department official tells reporters left-wing violence is rising to levels that haven't been seen since the 1970s. Rubio is bringing together experts from around the world for a one-day conference on this to better map the threat and come up with ways to counter it, though many in Europe have raised alarms about right-wing political violence that is not a focus of this conference. Michelle Kellerman, NPR News, the State Department.
0: Inflation at the wholesale level cooled last month. NPR's Scott Horsley reports on the latest data from the Labor Department.
3: Prices at the wholesale level in June were up 5.5% from a year ago. That's a smaller annual increase than the previous month. Wholesale prices actually dipped between May and June by 0.3%. Retail prices showed a similar decline last month, thanks in part to falling gasoline prices. Renewed tensions in the Strait of Hormuz, however, are once again pushing gas prices higher. AAA says the average price of regular gas rose 3 cents a gallon overnight, while diesel prices jumped by a nickel a gallon. Scott Horsley, NPR News, Washington.
0: England and Argentina are fighting this hour for a spot in Sunday's FIFA World Cup final. Whoever wins today plays Spain, who defeated France 2-0. From Washington, this is NPR News.
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5: Live from IPR News in Interlaken, I'm Dan Wanshura. A thick blanket of wildfire smoke has moved into northern Michigan, prompting air quality alerts across the region. Wildfires in northern Minnesota and south-central Canada are to blame, along with the northwest wind spreading the plume down into the upper Great Lakes. Jenny Klassman is executive director of the Boyne Area Chamber of Commerce. They have a Wednesday night concert series at the Old City Park gazebo, but tonight's event is canceled.
6: So we currently can't see across the lake. We currently can't, I can see across the street, but it's definitely foggy, cloudy. There is ash on our cars right now, and it smells like burning tires.
5: The National Weather Service says the smoke is expected to linger into tomorrow and possibly Friday, too. As long as the winds are coming from the northwest and the fires are still burning, the region could continue to see on and off smoke. Cyclosporiasis. Fun to say, not so fun to have. Cyclosporiasis is a foodborne intestinal illness caused by a parasite. Cases are being reported across the country, with Michigan experiencing more than any other state. IPR's Austin Rolater has an update on the outbreak.
7: In Michigan, over 2,600 cases of cyclosporiasis have been reported. That's according to the Department of Health and Human Services. Most of the cases have been located in southeast Michigan, but there are a few showing up here in northwest lower Michigan. Benzie, Charlevoix, Emmett, Grand Traverse, and Leelanau counties have all reported small numbers of cases. The total in our region is at 10 as of late last week. The parasite lives on the outside of fruits and vegetables. Symptoms include loss of appetite, nausea, fatigue, and diarrhea. No specific produce type has been identified as the source of the outbreak. The state website mentions lettuce.

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1: Hi there, I'm Dan Wanshura, host of Points North from Interlaken Public Radio. There was this moment in an interview earlier this year that really took me by surprise. I was talking to Kevin Schaefer, and his job is to prevent Milwaukee's sewage from overflowing into people's basements or Lake Michigan.
2: You've got a watershed with 1.1 million people, and they're expecting perfection. They want everything to work. So you do what you can, but you know that you're limited, and you put everything into it.
1: I was not expecting him to tear up talking about sewage.
2: Sorry, anyway, you got to cut all this out. You just got to cut
3: all this out. Like, I don't know that everybody has that level of care.
2: Well, my kids are going to live here. Everyone else's kids are going to live here. I want to live in a place that's as clean as it can be, as natural as it can be.
1: After this episode of Points North dropped, Kevin emailed me with the subject line, "Wow!" exclamation point. Inside, he wrote, "I can't tell you how many people have reached out to me after listening. I even got a handwritten card from a total stranger from Michigan." I really wanted to know more, so I called him up. Can you read me the letter?
2: Sure. "Dear Mr. Schaefer, I recently listened to your interview on my favorite podcast, Points North. As a lover of the Great Lakes and a Michigan native, I just wanted to express my sincere appreciation for all you and your team have done to protect the people of Milwaukee and the Great Lakes. Your work is important, underlined, and your dedication is rare, underlined. Best regards, Lisa."
1: That's so cool.
2: It almost feels like a love letter for the Great Lakes.
1: Kevin gets emails sometimes, but never a handwritten card from someone he doesn't know in another state. He says it reinvigorated him. It was a reminder that what he's doing matters. Hearing this also reinvigorated me. The stories we tell on Points North matter. They introduce you to people doing amazing things in this region, and they stick with you long after you hear them. And that's only possible because people just like you support our work. Will you join them? 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
1: There's an air quality alert in northwest lower Michigan that's been extended into Thursday due to wildfire smoke from Minnesota and Canada, which means we're going to have smoky conditions tonight. Lows dropping to the low to mid 60s in the overnight. On Thursday, more smoke expected with highs in the upper 70s to mid 80s. We might finally get some relief from that smoke on Friday. Partly sunny skies, chance of showers in the afternoon, highs in the upper 70s to mid 80s. That's all according to the National Weather Service. Again, each new sustaining gift given unlocks an additional $250. Just 2 slots remain to take advantage of that bonus. 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And thanks.
0: This is All Things Considered from NPR News. I'm Elsa Chang.
5: And I'm Scott Detrow. An entire industry is built around men hanging on to their hair. There's pills, there's foams, there's transplants, there's expensive treatments. And for a long time, the general assumption was that if a man noticed he was going bald, he would do everything he could to stop or to hide that fact. These days, that does not seem to be the case as much. Bald maxing, 2 X's, very important, is a growing trend online and in real life. An entire corner of the internet has grown around the idea of encouraging dudes to stop fighting their hairlines and just shave the rest off. Now, full disclosure, because you cannot see me on the radio, I have joined this trend in recent years, though I don't think we were calling it bald maxing just yet. Once I did, I wondered why I'd waited so long. Harry James knows that feeling well. He runs Bald Cafe, an online community that's helped thousands of men embrace going bald instead of hiding from it. Harry, welcome.
6: Thank you very much. Yeah, good to be here. Good to be here talking all things bald maxing.
5: I want to start. Have you seen this recent wave of AI pics of George Costanza from Seinfeld, bald with a beard?
6: I did. That was the first one, I think, wasn't it, that kicked off that trend?
5: Yeah.
6: And the internet took that and ran with it.
5: He looks good.
6: He does, yeah, yeah. Because that's a common thing, you know. There's a few key figures of guys who are kind of rocking the horseshoe, as they call it, you know, and there's that debate. Should they just shave it all or continue to rock the horseshoe? What should they do?
5: If you've got the horseshoe, is the answer ever, yes, you should keep the horseshoe?
6: It truly is up for debate. You know, you've got Thomas Tuchel right now in the England dugout, very much rocking the horseshoe. And I wonder if pure confidence in hair loss, maybe that is the end game. But I think shaving it is definitely a huge step in revealing your baldness, right, to the world. Because the real issue, rather than the amount of physical hair you've got on your head, is, of course, the insecurity around it.
5: Mm-hmm. Very much so. I mean, how do you frame this conversation? You have had so much experience talking to people, talking about this. A lot of men come to the same point of, I don't like my hairline, but it feels scary to go bald. Maybe I think my head looks weird. All sorts of other questions. Mm. Like what to you is the next part of that conversation?
6: Yeah, no, it's probably the question I'm asked the most, right? Is like, is it time? And I always reply with a question, which is, you know, what is life like for you now with the current hair that you have? And when guys start to talk about the weight of needing to keep my balding hidden and disguised is starting to take away from like my enjoyment of things. I'm not going swimming. I just feel so tense. You know, the first thing I do when I walk into the office is go to the bathroom to check the mirror. All these things that I think people who aren't experiencing hair loss kind of overlook, or they don't understand kind of the weight that balding can weigh on a man.
5: Can I tell you what pushed me over?
6: Yeah, no, I really wanted to ask, what was your final straw?
5: I think I could have let it go for a while longer, but I noticed that several times in a row when I was getting haircuts, the barber was kind of doing a little bit of a comb over without me asking. And I was like, good God, absolutely not. And I think that was time to just to see what it would look like.
6: Yeah. Did it weigh on you at all? Like, were there times where you were like, I'm really not feeling good about this, other than the barbershop?
5: You mentioned swimming and I hadn't thought about it, but yes, like popping out of the pool, it did not feel good. And I would try to muss it right away, you know, or just kind of pictures from the back or from the top. And I was like, ooh, I don't like that.
6: Yeah, yeah. That, and then those are the things, you know, little ways that it creeps in. And I think for you, the unintentional comb over was the sign of maybe it's time to kind of really get rid of this. But for some guys, you know, that is their sort of safety net, right? And that is the thing that almost keeps them trapped, right? They need that to feel kind of safe, to feel like they're keeping the balding hidden. And that's when things can get really ugly, you know, in a psychological sense.
5: Yeah. One thing I did want to ask how you think about as we talk about all of this is this is the case with every trend, right? Like people talk about a new trend, but it's not really new. And obviously people have been shaving their head for a long time. And I think a lot of black men in particular, this has been something that has been the standard move for a very long period of time. And there's nothing entirely new about embracing this. How do you think about that aspect of this as people talk and think about it more?
6: Yeah, I guess the difference now is there's obviously this narrative around the moment you shave your head where guys are like, nah, you know, I kind of gave up on the hair. You know, I gave up. But I think bald maxing is very much guys seeing it as a positive move. You know, it's like, I'm going to be the bald guy. I'm going to display my self-confidence and I'm going to max out. I'm going to max out all my other stats, you know, and be the bald maxed man.
5: I'm sure there's somebody listening who has been wearing a baseball cap all the time or fussing with their hair in the mirror as soon as they get to work. What is your advice to somebody who's not sure what to do next?
6: To put it as simply as I can, you need to take a step, no matter how small, outside of your current comfort zone. So more than likely, as the insecurity over your hair loss has increased, you've just shrank yourself more and more and more, you know, clinging to the hat, clinging to a certain style. You need to take a step in the opposite direction. And that can be a physical move with the hair or with taking the hat off before you enter a coffee shop or to take the bins out. Or you can cut the hair down. You don't need to do the full head shave. You know, maybe do something like a grade 3, 0 on the sides. Just take a gradual step to confront that insecurity.
5: Yeah.
6: And another way you can do this is verbally. You know, like, honestly, you're probably afraid of judgment from people around you if you were to just show up as a bald man. Just have that conversation, because I think exposing it in that way verbally, you see the reaction from people. They're like, all right, whatever, like, that's cool. And you're like, oh, people aren't freaking out. Like, yeah. Maybe this is going to be okay. And it can just get that ball rolling for you.
5: Something I didn't fully realize, that decision to shave your hair off is the first of many decisions. And it actually took me a really long time to figure out what the right approach was. You know, fully shaved, leaving some stubble, complementing with a beard. It took a while before I actually felt fully comfortable, even though it was the right. I think the first step was the right one. What advice do you give to guys on trying to figure out those next steps and the degree that works for them?
6: For sure. Like, I've probably had every facial hair style under the sun. You don't need a massive beard. That's a common misconception. Play around with it. Honestly, like, have fun with it. Just because you're now shaving your head doesn't mean you abandon taking care of how you look and your appearance. You can very much still visit a barbershop. I like to treat myself once in a while to that shape up. And actually, that's a huge thing for guys to do. If you're feeling a little bit unsure, go and get it professionally done, because I think that act of, like, a bit of self-care, you know, a bit of self-love can really sort of help you still appreciate yourself, appreciate your look, and majorly up your confidence. Chances are you're going to need to experiment a bit before you're like, yeah, this is my look. But when you find it, roll with it, run with it. Be proud of it and ride off into the sunset, never worrying about balding ever again.
5: Harry James runs the Bald Cafe online community. Thank you so much. And know that right now I'm giving you the bald guy head nod.
6: The head nod. Thank you so much for having me. It's been a pleasure.
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10: Around 6,000 of the innocent seafarers remain trapped in the Persian Gulf since the conflict started, and their situation is dire.
11: The situation around the Strait of Hormuz is jeopardizing thousands of crew members on commercial ships.
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11: I'm Elsa Chang.
5: And I'm Scott Detrow. President Trump's nominee to be director of the CDC faces the Senate for her confirmation hearing.
12: My first priority will be restoring trust in public health institutions through radical transparency and unwavering scientific integrity.
11: Also, survivors of Jeffrey Epstein protest against the confirmation hearing of Acting Attorney General Todd Blanche.
13: We do have kids. We do have lives. We are real people. And yet again, it feels like Jeffrey has a way of constantly derailing your life.
5: And a little bit of history about the famous flight suit worn by Amelia Earhart.
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14: Live from NPR News in Washington, I'm Janine Herbst. Three confirmation hearings took place on Capitol Hill today. President Trump's nominee to be the director of the CDC, Dr. Erica Schwartz, struggled today to convince senators she'd stand up to Health Secretary Robert F. Kennedy Jr. Republican Senator Bill Cassidy questioned whether she'd be able to act independently from political appointees for the good of the people.
15: Will you have the ability and the firmness to stand up to that political meddling, to say, no, that's wrong and this is right?
16: Chairman, you have my assurances that I will continue to lead by my integrity. I will never compromise on the science. I will always, always have the public's health in mind.
14: Acting Attorney General Todd Blanche also confronted skeptical questions today over the creation of a fund to compensate allies of President Trump and the tax audit immunity deal for Trump and his family. Meanwhile, Trump's nominee to head the U.S. intelligence community is Jay Clayton.

0: Residents claim a fraud in the 2020 presidential election, as NPR's Greg Myrie reports.
1: Several Democratic senators asked Jay Clayton, the nominee for Director of National Intelligence, who won the 2020 election. Clayton said Joe Biden was certified as president, but didn't say outright that Biden won. The tone escalated as Georgia's John Ossoff pressed Clayton.
2: Who won the 2020 election?
3: I think I've answered the question. We can keep doing this.
2: Well, we're going to keep doing it because you're not being honest and forthright with the committee.
3: No, I'm not going to engage in the theater.
1: Republicans control the Intelligence Committee and can send Clayton's nomination to the full Senate without any Democratic support. A vote is expected next week. Greg Myrie, NPR News, Washington.
0: New York City Mayor Zoran Mamdani says he'll expand special education programs for preschoolers across the country's largest public school system. NPR's Janaki Mehta reports part of more than $67 million in new spending on special ed.
4: The new program is part of Mayor Mamdani's effort to address longstanding gaps in early childhood education. The move comes as the U.S. Department of Education works to dismantle itself and reshape special education oversight at the federal level. The city's public schools are in the process of hiring hundreds of staffers. Among other things, they would help speed up the delay families face in getting evaluations for their children. There's a focus on expanding services for students with autism in preschool, as the number of kids with that diagnosis continues to increase across the country. The program will launch this fall in 14 of the 32 community school districts in the city. Janaki Mehta, NPR News.
0: Wall Street higher by the closing bell, the Dow up 150. 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
6: Live from IPR News in Interlaken, I'm Dan Wanshura. State environmental regulators have reissued a permit for Enbridge Energy to build a tunnel to encase a portion of the Line 5 oil and gas pipeline. That's after the original permit issued by the Michigan Department of Environment, Great Lakes, and Energy expired earlier this year. This is just one of several permits required for the project to continue. There are also ongoing legal challenges to the proposed pipeline tunnel. Opponents want the line shut down because it runs through the environmentally sensitive Straits of Mackinac. The waterway runs between Michigan's upper and lower peninsulas and connects Lake Huron and Lake Michigan. A federal judge has temporarily barred enforcement of a provision in Michigan's main civil rights law. We have more from Capitol Bureau Chief Rick Pluta.
7: The change to Michigan law was adopted 3 years ago following voter approval of a reproductive rights amendment to the state constitution. A lawsuit filed by Right to Life of Michigan says the legislature placed the anti-abortion group in an impossible position. Genevieve Martin is with Right to Life of Michigan.
8: This is really a welcome reprieve. It reaffirms our right to hire employees who agree with our mission.
7: The federal judge also took the unusual step of asking the Michigan Supreme Court to weigh in. The state's highest court is not, however, required to offer its advice. The Michigan Attorney General's office says it's examining the decision. I'm Rick Pluta.
6: The Coast Guard has a new leader in Traverse City. Commander Chanel L. Lee is the first African-American woman to be commanding officer at the air station. The ticker reports that the change of command took place yesterday in front of a standing room only crowd at a hangar. The actual change of command took place aboard a helicopter in the air, with Lee and previous commander Ryan Hahn landing and walking into the on-ground ceremony together. The Traverse City Pit Spitters took down the Rockford Rivets last night by a score of 10-7. The two teams are back in action tonight in Rockford. First pitch is scheduled for 6:35. This is IPR.
9: From NPR News, this is All Things Considered. I'm Elsa Chang in Culver City, California.
10: And I'm Scott Detrow in Washington. The situation in the Strait of Hormuz escalated yet again today. The U.S. reimposed its blockade on Iranian ports, and the U.N. is warning commercial ships not to risk the crossing. The strait is the main route out of the Persian Gulf, and with that passage now too dangerous, thousands of people on board commercial ships remain stranded, and an international effort to evacuate them is on hold. We're going to bring in now Arsenio Dominguez, the Secretary General of the United Nations International Maritime Organization. Thanks for joining us.
11: My pleasure.
10: Let me start this broadly.

0: how do you even begin approaching your job when two countries are at war and the Strait of Hormuz is a bargaining chip and the central focus of that war?
1: It's one of the reasons why we exist. This is one of the main roles of the International Maritime Organization, and of course, my role in my duties, to find all the solutions and looked into all the mechanisms that we can put in place in order to guarantee that shipping that represents and transports around 90% of global goods for the benefits of everyone can do it without being hampered, without challenges, and in a very sustainable, secure, and sound manner. That's why we're so invested in engaging not only with the countries in the region, but those particularly in the conflict, in resume the operations of shipping in the way that they were before the conflict started.
0: Have you ever dealt with anything at this level before? Is this totally unprecedented, or was there a playbook as this began on what you and your organization would do next?
1: Every now and then, we have to deal with some negative effects of geopolitics impacting shipping. What is happening in recent years is that it's been very continuous, and the way that we've been affected is pushing shipping to the limit. It started with the COVID pandemic. We continue to be the only mode of mass transportation that provided the necessary goods to the global population, even though it was detrimental to many seafarers. We were then affected with the invasion of Russia into Ukraine, and of course, the situation in the Black Sea and the Sea of Azov, which, by the way, is not over yet. Then we moved straight into the attack of the Houthis, two commercial vessels in the Red Sea, and now we are dealing with the situation in the Persian Gulf, in particular the Strait of Hormuz. So it's been a continuous negative effect on shipping when geopolitics are using it as collateral. Of course, the innocent seafarers, our main priority, have been affected throughout all this period, and shipping has also suffered.
0: Let me ask what your immediate priorities are in a moment like this. Is it to get the people stuck on ships out of the strait safely? Is it to work to have a long-term plan in place to keep shipping moving again? Is it to make sure the strait is demined? Like, what is your triage list each day?
1: There are several priorities. The first one is the evacuation of the innocent civilian seafarers. Around 6,000 of them remain trapped in the Persian Gulf since the conflict started. And their situation is dire because the supplies that they required, the assistance, medical assistance, fatigue, mental health, continues to increase for as long as this conflict is extended. Once we actually move forward on the evacuation of seafarers, the next step is to make the strait safe again, and that in particular is the demining of the traffic separation scheme. The moment that that takes place, the next step is the resumption of trade in the Strait of Hormuz to start increasing to the levels that we saw before the conflict of around 135 vessels a day. So we just need to go step by step in order to achieve the main goal.
0: How frequently do you directly talk to people on these ships? What do you tell them?
1: I had the opportunity to speak to some of them. Some have actually thankfully evacuated the Strait of Hormuz, and they tell me in particular the hardship that they go through, but also how they support each other. But one specific message is that they feel abandoned. They feel that whenever the focus on the conflict in the Strait of Hormuz reaches the headlines, it's normally the economic impact that has on the global population and not so much on the innocent seafarers that get caught into these conflicts by just doing the jobs. So they want more recognition of how vital they are, how important they are, and how they're risking their lives, how they've been away for their loved ones for a long period of time for the benefits of everyone else. And this is why I continue to put seafarers first on any conversations that I will have, not only on this topic, but on any other one relevant to them.
0: It's mid-July at this point. Any sort of momentum toward a long-term solution seems to be out the window in recent weeks. What is your level of hope that some sort of normalcy can be put back in place in the near future, if not by the end of this year?
1: The fact that the parties in the conflict remain engaged, there is a memorandum of understanding that, for me, allows those parties to maintain that engagement or re-engage, find out what are the areas where the common agreement remains and the areas where further conversations and further clarification is required. The moment that things de-escalate and the countries go back onto the table, things will start moving forward again. We had the opportunity to introduce that evacuation framework right after the MOU was signed. And in a matter of a few days, we evacuated nearly 3,000 seafarers. So progress can be made once the situation de-escalates. And that's what we're working on. And that's the call from all the member states of the IMO.
0: That's Arsenio Dominguez, the Secretary General of the International Maritime Organization at the United Nations. Thank you so much for talking to us.
1: Thank you.
2: Survivors of convicted sex offender Jeffrey Epstein have learned to live in two worlds. Today, in public, they protested against the confirmation hearing of Acting Attorney General Todd Blanche. In private, they are still living their lives and working through their trauma. NPR's Ava Berger shares the experience of one of these women.
3: On a recent morning at home in New Jersey, Danny Bensky and her son sat at their kitchen table, along with two stuffed bunnies and a Pokemon ball. She's helping six-year-old Dax write an end-of-year thank-you note for his kindergarten teacher.
4: Yeah, this is going to get to the top of the year.
5: Totally. So I think thank you for being there goes on this side. And I think
3: Bensky is 39 with bright blonde hair. She's full of energy and smiles. There are a million thoughts racing through her mind.
5: There's no real escaping, you know?
3: Bensky is scheduled to be a witness for the Democrats at Todd Blanche's confirmation hearing. And by escaping, Bensky means that that advocacy work now revolves around the trauma that left her with a diagnosis of PTSD.
5: I met Jeffrey Epstein in 2004. I was there for roughly the year.
3: Bensky says Epstein began abusing her when she was 17 and a ballet dancer in New York. She gave Epstein massages in his penthouse, and that, she says, escalated into him asking her to undress.
5: When people ask you to recount your abuse, a lot of the time for survivors, it feels like you're walking into your own coma because you tried so hard to avoid what was happening actively to you, and now you're trying to remember all the parts that you blacked out.
3: Bensky's dining room table is covered with photos of her dressed in black leotards and pink tights. They're a reminder of the girl she was before and then after Epstein came into her life. As she talked, Bensky flipped through the photos.
5: I get really sad for the kid and for like the person that I think I probably could have been if I stuck with dance in the way that I originally, intended.
3: Last September, Bensky joined a prominent group of Epstein survivors advocating for justice. Since then, the Department of Justice has released millions of documents related to Epstein. But still, no one other than Epstein's associate Ghislaine Maxwell has been tried and sentenced. Epstein died in prison in 2019 while waiting trial on federal sex trafficking charges.
6: What's happening?
5: Good morning.
6: Good morning.
3: In early June, Bensky met up with fellow survivor Annie Farmer. The two were in a crowded hotel lobby before taking the stage at a conference in D.C. with other advocates. Farmer has testified twice in court about Epstein and Maxwell's abuse. She says before Congress required the release of the Epstein files.
7: I came in with a heavy amount of skepticism.
3: And now,
7: It doesn't feel like enough, but I think also it's something that we didn't have for a long time.
3: As the pair talked, they laughed and joked, like about how a photo of Bensky's chihuahua was redacted in the files, but not Bensky's private information.
5: You're either crying laughing or you're crying sad, right? And I would rather be crying laughing than crying sad.
3: For Farmer, the advocacy is now rooted in a greater cause.
7: People get so in the weeds and focused on, just one case. And so that I think that's frustrating. I want people to understand it as like part of a wider issue.
3: These days in D.C. are long and emotionally draining. The conference was an all-day affair of panels.
8: When survivors speak, change happens. Thank you all.
3: The survivors were constantly being pulled to the side to meet fellow activists and local officials, like New Mexico's Attorney General. For some, the emotional toll manifested physically. One woman spent hours throwing up, and Bensky ran around finding crackers and a seltzer. It's this family they created out of so much pain that keeps them going, she said.
9: Hey, Mom, can I run ahead?
10: Yeah, you can run ahead. Go ahead.
3: Back at home, Bensky sometimes wishes she could spend all day in bed watching crappy TV after these trips like the recent one to D.C., but Dax needs his mom to walk him to school.
9: And this is my playground.
5: This is your playground.
9: This is where I get recess.
3: Bensky drops into her local coffee shop on her way home, where the barista knows she's an Epstein survivor. She says it can be frustrating.
5: We do have kids. We do have lives. We are real people. Like, I was a dance teacher, choreographer. Like, that has always been my passion. And yet again, it feels like Jeffrey has a way of constantly derailing your life.
3: Maybe someday they'll remove the name Epstein from Epstein survivors, she says. But for now, he still is present in their lives as ever. Ava Berger, NPR News.

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1: And you're listening on IPR News Radio. I'm Dan Montura. 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
0: 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I'm Scott Detrow.
3: And I'm Elsa Chang. Let's note three things about the new bill to impose more sanctions on Russia. One, it was crafted by both Republicans and Democrats. Two, they say the White House is on board. And three, Republican Senator Lindsey Graham of South Carolina had a big hand in it before his sudden death last weekend. Well, now a bipartisan group of senators is urging colleagues to pass this bill quickly in Senator Graham's memory. And one of those lawmakers is Democratic Senator Jeanne Shaheen of New Hampshire, who joins us now. Welcome back, Senator.
4: Nice to be with you.
3: Nice to have you. So let me just first start with this question. There are already sanctions in place on Russia right now. Explain what exactly is new here.
4: Well, this is a bill that Lindsey Graham and Richard Blumenthal have worked on for over a year. Mm-hmm. And we have revised the bill when we reintroduced it yesterday with a bipartisan group of senators in Lindsey's honor. It's much more narrowly crafted, and it's designed to address the revenue that Russia is getting from the sale of its oil and gas. So right. It's designed to address both sanctions on financial entities in Russia, as well as oligarchs and other individuals and companies that are supporting the war in Ukraine for Russia.
3: Right.
4: But also to address those countries that are buying Russian oil and gas and really funding the war. And that's the piece that I think is very different.
3: Yes, and I want to talk about that piece, but I also wanted to note that you're proposing to sanction a so-called shadow fleet as well, right? This is a group of ships that Russia is using to sell and transport its oil and basically to evade previous sanctions. Did I understand that correctly?
4: Absolutely. And this is the first time that we would be doing that. And that's one of the biggest sources of revenue that Russia has is using that shadow fleet to sell its oil and gas. And so we want to crack down on that in a way that puts real pressure on Russia's economy and helps push Vladimir Putin to the table to negotiate a settlement.
3: Right
4: now, the momentum is with Ukraine. Russia's losing over 30,000 casualties a month in Ukraine. Their economy is being affected. They have been affected by Ukraine's very effective targeting of their oil and gas industry through drones going deep into Russian territory. We've had both the G7 and the NATO summit come out with strong statements of support for Ukraine and funding. And the more pressure we can put on at this point, the better chance we have to get Russia to the negotiating table to end this war.
3: Let me pick up on something you mentioned earlier. This is the part of the bill that's aimed at other countries, not Russia. I'm talking about the countries that buy the most Russian oil and Russian gas. This bill threatens those countries with tariffs, and the big customers there are China and India. So let me ask you, given that the U.S. imports a lot of stuff from China and India, are you at all concerned that this bill could increase the price of stuff that arrives here in the U.S.?
4: No, I think what it will do is discourage those countries from buying Russian oil and gas and getting it off of what's essentially the black market at discount prices.
3: But I have to admit, it feels kind of ironic that you're all willing to give the president more tariff power here after being so uneasy with Trump's tariff policies in the past.
4: Well, I continue to be uneasy with his tariff policy, but I think this is a situation where there is very limited tariff authority. There's a cap on how much he can put on, and I think it's done in a way that would put pressure on the Russian economy, and that's what we want to do right now.
3: I get that.
4: We want to do everything possible to try and get them to the table.
3: But with the Strait of Hormuz closed, other countries need energy somehow. So where can those countries get oil and gas if not from the Middle East or Russia now?
4: Well, they can get it from the United States, certainly. There are a lot of countries around the world that are providing oil and gas, and we're not doing it with a shadow fleet on the black market, which is what Russia's doing. And that's what we want to shut down.
3: If I can spend the last minute talking about Senator, the late Senator Graham, I mean, because his name has been invoked so much in association with this bill, I know that you call him a friend. You traveled with him to the NATO meeting in Turkey last week. What did Graham tell you about why he believes so strongly in helping Ukraine?
4: He has been a strong supporter of Ukraine from the beginning because I think he saw this is a country that wants to break with its communist past, that wants to move to the West, join the Western alliance in ways that are really an important signal for freedom around the world, that they have been so courageous to stand up for the last 4 years to fight for their freedom against such overwhelming odds. He was committed to that, and to pass this legislation would be a fitting tribute.
3: Democratic Senator Jean Shaheen of New Hampshire, thank you very much for joining us today.
4: Thank you.
0: In honor of the 250th anniversary of the Declaration of Independence, we are running a series called America in Pursuit. It explores culture, history, and objects in American life. Next up in the series, NPR's Claire Lombardo tells us about a flight suit made for a woman ahead of her time.
5: When Amelia Earhart disappeared over the Pacific in 1937, she was trying to become the first woman to fly around the world.
6: This was to have been her greatest achievement, a sky dash of 28,000 miles.
5: But her first on a long-distance flight was less than a decade prior, not from the cockpit, but from the passenger seat. She was the first woman on a transatlantic flight.
7: She borrowed a man's flight suit for that to stay warm. And actually, when she arrives over in the UK, she has department stores calling her, messaging her, asking to dress her.
5: Allison Basilinski, an assistant curator at the Smithsonian's National Postal Museum, says soon after that flight, the department store Arnold Constable made Earhart a brown leather jumpsuit lined with wool.
7: It has two large cargo pockets above the knees,
5: a big collar, asymmetrical buttons going up one side, and a big belt. It was cool.
7: There's a record of it from about 2 weeks later saying that three people had purchased it for $175 per suit.
5: About $3,400 today.
7: This was a very deliberate marketing choice on their part, particularly at a time when the American fashion industry is really taking off during this time period, and it's with sportswear.
5: Clothes that were stylish, but not fussy. Women's Wear Daily guessed that the other buyers were pilots, too, who needed something warm to wear in the sky. Things got icy when Earhart crossed the Atlantic alone a few years later. Here's what she told the BBC.
8: I knew that there was ice being formed because the slush piled up in front of me on the pane through which I could see a few inches.
5: Soon after, Earhart was also designing functional clothing and luggage, and she was already the aviation editor at Cosmopolitan, touting the benefits of air travel, especially for women.
7: She is sort of part of this American style, aesthetic, and ethos that is really coming into its own in this interwar period.
5: This summer, that brown leather suit is on display in the Smithsonian Castle in Washington, D.C., in a special exhibit called American Aspirations. Claire Lombardo, NPR News.

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1: Acting Attorney General Todd Blanche faces questions from the Senate Judiciary Committee. Blanche filled in for Pam Bondi since she left the Justice Department in April. And like Bondi, he used to be a lawyer for President Trump. His answers determine if senators will back him for the job permanently. Can he gain their support? That's tomorrow on Morning Edition from NPR News.
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0: 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I'm Scott Detrow.
1: And I'm Ailsa Chang. A big question hanging over the U.S.-Iran war is how much power hardliner voices have in Iran's government.
0: And whether that means Iran is or isn't willing to compromise.
2: These are the people who are willing to come to the streets and fight with any internal opponents to ensure the regime's survival.
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3: Live from NPR News in Culver City, California, I'm Dwayne Brown. President Trump on the road in Pennsylvania today, where he addressed a military defense summit as the five-month war with Iran has significantly reduced the U.S. supply of Tomahawk cruise missiles and other vital military weapons. A fifth day of consecutive U.S. airstrikes on Iran has also sent oil prices to their highest level in a month.
4: It went up a little bit because I had to take tough action because they did not obey what they're supposed to obey. I mean, they just didn't do it. So we took a little action, but it'll all, when that settles down, you'll be, I think you're going to have $55 oil, which is all great for what you're doing, maybe less than that.
3: The lowest price for crude oil was $37 a barrel during the pandemic in 2020. That's when demand for fuel dropped around the world, forcing buyers to pay traders to take the oil off their hands. But the war with Iran has once again pushed oil prices near historic highs. Iran's former president is denying reports that Israel cultivated him as a possible future leader of Iran. NPR's Hadil El-Shaouchi says his office called it fake news.
5: Former Iranian President Mahmoud Ahmadinejad called the New York Times report an attempt to, quote, disturb public opinion in Iran. The report claimed that Ahmadinejad and the Mossad had met secretly in 2025 and that the CIA was later informed that it had established contact with him. The report goes on to say that Israel believed that Ahmadinejad's break with the Islamic Republic was genuine and that he could be installed as Iran's new leader. In the statement, the former Iranian president denied that he's under house arrest, contrary to what the report said. The liberal Israeli news outlet Haaretz published its own version of the same report. Hadil Al-Shalchi, NPR News, Istanbul.
3: You are listening to NPR News. In Boston, nearly 100 wheelchair users and disability advocates rallied at South Station this week to call for faster wheelchair repairs from member station GBH. Megan Smith was there.
6: Wheelchair users say they regularly wait months or even over a year for simple fixes. They want policies to address the extensive delays. Just two wheelchair repair companies now dominate the market. Critics say that the influence of private equity has led to cost-cutting. Cindy Purcell came to the rally from central Massachusetts. She has used a wheelchair for 50 years and says the problem is getting worse.
7: We need our chairs to live life. It's sad. All the people I know in chairs, they waited months and months for stuff, you know, which is just not right.
6: There's a pending bill at the Massachusetts State House that would require companies to do repairs in 10 days. Representative Ayanna Pressley has also introduced legislation at the federal level. For NPR News, I'm Megan Smith in Boston.
3: More than two dozen former Meta employees are suing the tech giant, claiming its AI-generated layoffs hit workers who had taken medical and parental leave. The parent company of Facebook laid off about 10% of its workforce. A lawsuit filed this week by 26 former employees alleges Meta disproportionately selected people on protected medical or family leave. Meta says humans, not AI, made the decisions. This is NPR.
8: 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Good afternoon. I'm Dan Wanshura. 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And thank
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10: 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I'm Elsa Chang in Culver City, California.
11: And I'm Scott Detrow in Washington. The Centers for Disease Control and Prevention have faced workforce cuts and multiple outbreaks during President Trump's second term. And for most of that time, it has cycled through a series of temporary leaders. Now it's one step closer to having a permanent director. President Trump's nominee faced the Senate Health, Education, Labor, and Pensions Committee in her confirmation hearing today. And Pierce Ping Wong was watching and is here to tell us more. Hey there.
12: Hey, Scott.
11: Remind us who the nominee is.
12: So her name is Erica Schwartz, and she has an impressive resume. She's a retired Rear Admiral in the U.S. Public Health Service, former Deputy Surgeon General in the first Trump administration, and also former Chief Medical Officer in the Coast Guard. And this was Schwartz's first public appearance since she was nominated for the role in April.
13: As CDC Director, my sacred responsibility is to provide the American people with public health guidance that is clear, honest, and evidence-based. I will never betray the science.
12: Now, she's considered a mainstream candidate for the role, is generally supportive of vaccines, and she had good rapport with both Republicans and Democrats on the Health Committee. Senators of all stripes said that she was well-qualified, but she did get some tough questions on how she would steer the committee in these tough political times.
11: And as it is worth reminding everyone, the last confirmed director did not last that long, right?
12: That's right, Scott. So her name was Susan Menares, and she served just 29 days last August before she was fired by Health Secretary Robert F. Kennedy Jr. for standing up to him. She said it was for refusing to rubber stamp his directives on vaccines. Now, in today's hearings, senators asked Schwartz how she would stand up to Kennedy if they disagree. Here's an exchange with Senator Bill Cassidy, Republican from Louisiana, who chairs the committee.
14: Will you have the ability to say no to junk science and to say yes to that which has been firmly established and to stick up for what is actually right and true, as opposed to that which is superstition and prejudice?
13: Chairman, I have always stood up for what is right and what is true, and I believe that I will continue to do that.
12: Now, Schwartz was in a difficult position. She had to toe the line between praising President Trump and Kennedy, who put her up for this role, while also assuring the committee that she would act independently. A few times, she responded by saying the president or secretary would never ask her to implement an unscientific policy or to not follow the law, despite what happened with the last director. And the senators weren't fully buying it. Public health veterans weren't either. I heard from some after who said that they had wanted to hear more direct answers and a stronger stand against political interference.
11: What are just some of the challenges that the CDC has faced during this stretch?
12: So former CDC staff tell me that the cuts to funding and the political pressures from the Trump administration have really damaged the agency's ability to operate and its reputation. In her hearing today, Dr. Schwartz said that her top priority would be restoring trust. She talked about trust with the public, being humble, not arrogant or paternalistic. She said she wanted to be the CDC director for all Americans and not just the ones that believe in vaccines. And Schwartz also talked about rebuilding trust within the agency, between staff and the political leadership there. She pledged more transparency inside and outside the agency and said that she would work to restore confidence, strengthen scientific integrity, and focus on the CDC's mission to protect the health and safety of the American people. But when she was pressed for details, she was light on the plans for how she would accomplish it.
11: And Pierce Ping Wong, thanks so much for your reporting.
12: You're welcome.
10: Hardliners in Iran turned out in full force at the funeral of Ayatollah Ali Khamenei earlier this month. Many called for revenge, angry at the Iranian government for entering ceasefire talks with the U.S. Now, those talks have since broken down, and there is debate about how much clout these hardliners carry. But as NPR's Hadil Al-Shalchi reports, they are useful to the current regime.
15: In a video posted online, the Iranian Foreign Minister Abbas Araghchi, who had been leading ceasefire talks with the U.S., is jostled in a mob of people all dressed in black. Death to the compromiser! Death to the compromiser! They shout at him. They're mourners at the funeral of Ayatollah Ali Khamenei, who was killed in U.S.-Israeli airstrikes on the first day of the war. Some carry signs reading "Kill Trump" and wave red flags that symbolize their calls. The cry goes, revenge, revenge. These ultra-hardliners want the Iranian regime to continue fighting the United States. They were shaming Araghchi for engaging in ceasefire talks. In another video, mourners gather around hardline politician Saeed Jalili, who has been vehemently anti-U.S. Jalili, you are our only hope, one woman shouts at him. Another clip shows Hossein Shariat Madori, an ultra-conservative author, proposing a condition to any ceasefire. One of our demands is the arrest of President Trump, he says. Ali Vaez is the Iran Project Director at International Crisis Group. He says many of these people became further radicalized after the U.S.-Israeli war with Iran started. And while some of their rhetoric is anti-regime, current Iranian leaders need them to survive.
2: These are the people who are willing to come to the streets and fight with any internal opponents to ensure the regime's survival. At the same time, they are also creating a very toxic environment internally for diplomacy.
15: In June, the U.S. and Iran had signed a memorandum of understanding that would have limited Iran's nuclear program in return for sanctions relief and talks to end the war permanently. But the fragile deal quickly unraveled after the U.S. and Iran began trading strikes in July and Trump declared the ceasefire over. Vaez says the preliminary agreement would have also been bad for some of those who gain financially from keeping Iran at war.
2: There have been an entire class often associated and affiliated with the Revolutionary Guards who've been enriched through creating channels for circumventing U.S. sanctions. So they manage the black market and they don't want economic reopening of the country.
15: Under the agreement, Iran would have been allowed to sell oil on the international market, making black market transactions less lucrative.
2: If you imagine the commission that these people would get from those transactions, all of that could have evaporated if this MOU would have been fully implemented.
15: But Vaez says that while hardliners are pivotal to keeping the current Iranian regime alive, they don't call the shots. He says Iran is ruled by a group of decision makers who are connected to the powerful Islamic Revolutionary Guard, which doesn't include many of these hardliners. Those decision makers had the same strategic objectives: give Iran an economic reprieve and regroup for future conflicts.
2: Yes, there are lots of debates and differences, but that doesn't really affect the policymakers because they hold the power and there's no one really outside of that realm who can challenge them.
15: While hardliners may not move the needle of diplomacy, they are loud and the regime tolerates and fuels their message. In a rare address last week by the son of Ayatollah Ali Khamenei and current Iranian leader, Ayatollah Mojtaba Khamenei called for revenge. A news anchor read his statement on Iranian state TV. We pledge to take revenge for your pure blood and all the martyrs of these two wars, he said. This revenge is the will of our nation and must be carried out without fail, he said. Hadil Al-Shalchi, NPR News, Istanbul.

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1: You're listening on IPR News Radio. I'm Dan Wanshura. Good afternoon. All right, time for another episode of Grow and Tell, our seasonal gardening segment. We're back with Dylan Kulik, the Assistant Director of Sustainability here at Interlaken. Today, he and Ed Ronco talk about how to grow stuff when you don't really have the space. Garden boxes, right?
2: Yeah.
1: So I have a patio. I don't have a yard. The things you talk about doing in your yard are inspiring. I just don't have room for it. But I do have a garden box that I have been figuring out what to do with. And what I think I really want to do is grow herbs.
2: Fantastic.
1: Is it too late?
2: No. It is absolutely not too late.
1: What's good to grow up here in northern Michigan?
2: It depends on the patio. But the tender herbs would be my top recommendation, especially for someone who has a rather filtered shade environment.
1: Tender herbs.
2: Yes.
1: What are we talking about?
2: Tender herbs, those are going to be the softer herbs whose leaves are mostly water, honestly. So basil, parsley, chives are quite watery, cilantro, a little bit more tricky to do, but quite nice. And that is in contrast to your more dry herbs like rosemary, thyme.
1: I guess the way I would think of them as somebody who doesn't routinely garden is the tender herbs are the ones with the soft stems, the non-tender herbs are the twiggy ones, right? Like there's a rosemary bush.
2: Yes.
1: And thyme has kind of a stick-like stem.
2: Absolutely.
1: That's the difference.
2: Yes. So your dry herbs typically require less water, whereas your tender herbs require quite a bit more water, and the light preferences are different as well. So I would recommend your tender herbs for someone who has a little bit of a shadier patio, whereas if you want to do full sun, hot, baked patio, that can be a good location for your dry herbs. Just know that they'll grow a little bit more slowly, and you might want to purchase a larger plant to start your garden so that you have larger harvests sooner.
1: And then you can be one of those cool people who, like, in the middle of cooking, wanders out the door with a pair of scissors and just casually brings it back as though one does this all the time.
2: Exactly.
1: Can I pull up my house on Google Maps and have you tell me the direct? I don't actually know what direction my patio faces.
2: Let's do that.
1: Okay, hang on. I have zoomed in on my house on this Google Map. I'm going to turn the screen toward you so you can see it.
2: Roger, Dodger.
1: It looks like, if I get really in here, I have a patio that faces southwest, and it has kind of like 2 6-foot walls on either side of it, because I'm in like a townhouse complex.
2: Gotcha.
1: Right?
2: Yeah.
1: So I'm surrounded by neighbors. I would say I have partial sun at best.
2: Okay.
1: And there's trees too, so there's not really any direct, it's very filtered light.
2: Gotcha.
1: That comes in.
2: Okay.
1: Am I up a creek?
2: No, I think you could find a suitable spot. What I would encourage you to do is do a little bit of sunlight tracking. So if you have a day off and a time to, you know, have a wonderful porch day where you just chill, read, have a couple, you know, LaCroix on the porch, and take a look at your sunlight and how it filters itself, how it dapples your land. And that can lead to direction regarding where you can plant your boxes. And if you have a wall, you might want to experiment with something like a hanging box, a way to affix it to the top of that wall so it's closer to 4 to 5 feet off the ground versus on the ground, which would be a little bit more shady, especially proximity to a wall.
1: Yeah. One more question.
2: Mm-hmm.
1: We have, obviously, here in northern Michigan, we have a lot of deer.
2: Yeah.
1: Do I need to build chicken wire Fort Knox, or are there other ways? Because the deer in my neighborhood come right up on the patio,
2: yeah,
1: and they look through our slider, and it's adorable because we don't garden, but I have a feeling if we did garden, we would find it much less adorable.
2: Perhaps the most challenging attribute of a gardener's existence is browsing herbivores. So I would recommend a physical barrier, a small chicken wire fence, or something that will not prevent the light hitting your plants, not prevent you from harvesting it, but will prevent a browsing herbivore from eating it again and again and again, which is what they'll do.
1: I've heard that, like, smelly plants will work if there's a couple of mustard greens in there, if there's garlic or something that an animal might find a little too pungent. True? Or is that the internet leading me on?
2: It is generally true, yes. And when I started in 2021, I was able to receive a wonderful amount of deer defense using marigolds and hyssop, which is a wonderful perennial bush. Hyssop that has a really strong, like, skunky aroma. Mm-hmm. However, I found that since I've done my farming in the same places, the deer have learned.
3: I just want to say that browsing herbivore is such a more radio-friendly and polite term than I've heard a lot of other gardeners use for deer.
2: Totally fair. I mean, don't get me started on rabbits. Those are even more tricky and more clever, and good luck trapping one because they're smart and they're fast and they know when they can eat their food and when they can run.
3: Dylan, thank you.
2: Thank you. Thank you. And I hope you have a great herb garden and it's not too late.
3: I'll report back.
2: Yeah. Get the thing started. You'll have harvests all the way through the end of September, I reckon.
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0: It's All Things Considered from NPR News. I'm Scott Detrow.
5: And I'm Elsa Chang. The World Cup final is set. Spain will face Argentina on Sunday. This after fans retreated to another nail-biter victory in the knockout round. This time, Argentina beat England 2-1 in today's semifinal. NPR sports correspondent Becky Sullivan joins us now from Atlanta, where she was just at the game. Hi, yep. Becky. You have the best job in the world. Okay. How did they do it? I was busy hosting the show, you know, doing my job, but I heard it seemed like England was kind of lost in the final minutes.
6: Yeah, I mean, this was you got to give the credit to Argentina because this team is just simply able to access another level when the going gets tough, Elsa. I mean, the first half, I thought, felt somewhat evenly matched. It was very physical, but it was England who struck first. In the 55th minute when their forward Anthony Gordon tapped in this lovely cross. But in the end, that only uncorked Argentina, the real Argentinian, like the real Argentine team, excuse me. And they just had this furious rally that followed. Honestly, it seems like they could have scored at least two more goals than they did. The English goalkeeper, Jordan Pickford, had a miracle save on one. A couple others went off the bar. But by the time the 85th minute when Enzo Fernandez scored the first goal for Argentina, I honestly felt at that point it was already sort of inevitable that Argentina would win this one. Then in stoppage time came the sublime header from Lautaro Martinez that sent the crowd here into a delirium that really hasn't stopped. Argentine fans just chanting, singing, cheering, waving their jerseys. It hasn't stopped yet.
5: Oh, my God. And I also love the way you put that. Uncorked Argentina as if Argentina is a fine wine. Well, look, I just need to underline this. Yeah. England versus Argentina. They are like one of the sport's most historic rivalries, right?
6: It is, yeah. I mean, they've met in the World Cup just over and over and over again, six times in total now. Both teams now have prevailed three times each, you know, advanced for Argentina. Obviously, these two countries have a long history, both on and off the pitch. There was a war, of course, fought between the two of them in 1982 over the Falkland Islands, whose sovereignty is still disputed. And in soccer, just so many memorable and controversial moments, including, Elsa, the famous hand of God goal scored by Diego Maradona in 1986 when he used his left hand to kind of help punch the ball in, but no referee saw it. You know, and this game seems like it might be kind of another injury, like very physical, bodies flying, jerseys getting tugged, big challenges. I felt in the end, you know, Argentina kind of outgritted the England squad, who goes home in disappointment yet again because, you know, even though that, you know, as you say, there's so much history there, one of the sport's superpowers, but they last won the World Cup in 1966, yeah. And so that 60-year wait is going to have to keep on going for England fans.
5: But how does Argentina keep doing this, Becky? They keep finding a way to win at this tournament. What's the answer? Yeah.
6: I mean, they have survived all of their knockout round games so far have been nail biters. The team is clearly just very complete, very skilled. Everybody has contributed. And of course, it helps to have Lionel Messi, the superstar. Yeah. And today didn't score a goal, but had the assist on both of Argentina's.
5: Okay, wait. So Argentina will face Spain in the final this Sunday. Which team has the edge, you think?
6: It's hard to say. Spain has a terrific defense. They've only given up one goal this entire tournament. But Argentina, of course, they just got something magic, Elsa. That's all I can tell you after seeing this one.
5: Magic. That is NPR's Becky Sullivan, who is magical herself. Thank you so much, Becky.
6: You're welcome.
0: Every generation rediscovers old things. And today, that's happening with the old school digital camera. Is it a whiplash from the smartphone age? NPR's Alina Selyukh reports.
7: A couple of years ago, summer camps began to ban children from bringing devices. No smartphones, no iPads, no screens. And a company called Camp Snap decided to make a special camera.
8: It was originally for kids.
7: Trevor George is the president at Camp Snap. Its cameras are screen-free. It's a point-and-shoot that looks like an old Kodak from the 90s. Just a viewfinder, a flash, and no way to see the photos until you hook it up to a computer later.
8: And all of a sudden, out of nowhere, a lot of Gen Z, millennial demographics started buying them for music festivals and going out.
7: And now adults are almost as big a customer as kids. Last year, CamSnap launched a camcorder that's even more retro, and it showed up in the hands of celebrities like Selena Gomez and Joe Jonas. One was even spotted at Taylor Swift's wedding. It's a nostalgia trend that's been building on social media for years.
9: I used to see a bunch of TikToks with people having digital cameras.
7: Jaden Williams is 16 from North Carolina. He asked for a digicam for his birthday last month. He tried one in his yearbook class and really liked the photos.
9: It felt more like genuine, like felt like still in the moment of the picture. It felt warm.
7: Warm and a bit grainy, a bit hazy, somehow both dim and overexposed. The date stamp is on the bottom. It's the trendy 90s 2000s vibe. Probably it was only a matter of time once the cool people put on the low-rise jeans, like peak Britney Spears, that the photo trends would also cycle around.
10: I think for a majority of people on social media, it's just an aesthetic.
11: Yeah, like a retro aesthetic.
7: Sisters Katie and Gwen Coyne are 24 and 22. They live in New York and Philadelphia. They like the vintage blur, flattering and refreshing in the sea of hyper-sharp smartphone photos.
11: I feel like iPhone cameras look just so... Sometimes it looks a little too real.
7: The older sister Katie bought the camera, but the younger sister Gwen is now borrowing it, and she took it on a recent trip.
11: I took some photos by like the pool, and you could just see like all the trees and the ocean in the background. I don't really know how to put it into words, but it gave such like a vacation vibe.
7: Almost like an instant memory. Demand for digital cameras has skyrocketed. Canon, which makes the popular point-and-shoot called the Power Shot, told NPR sales of it jumped nearly sevenfold from 2022 to 2025. CamSnap says sales more than doubled in the past year. And for many people, it is a rebellion against their smartphones. Here's Christina Burkett from New Jersey.
12: I think you get caught up in that, like the digital world where I'm pulling out my phone to take a photo and then I see a notification, you know, I'm checking my email.
7: And with a digital camera,
12: you put it in your bag, you don't think about it. And then at the end of the night, you go through all the photos and you kind of like relive that moment.
7: This makes the camera trend a small part of a growing digital movement where people are unphoning or dephoning their lives, disconnecting from the algorithm. eBay says it's seeing a surge in searches for iPods, CDs, and Walkmans. Burkett is a wedding photographer, and she's seeing couples printing physical photo albums. And they pay extra for her to film ceremonies and speeches, not with a fancy camera, but with an old school camcorder, like she's just a guest, like someone's aunt.
12: Like when you see a home video, I think that's what they're targeting. I don't think they want something that's grainy. I think they want something to feel real.
7: Maybe searching for the comfort of a childhood memory, or maybe just jumping on a trend. Burkett says she does hold the camcorder differently now, flipped to its side. So the video she films is vertical rather than horizontal, because most people will still watch it on their smartphone. Alina Selyukh, NPR News.

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3: It's just about 6 o'clock. 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I'm Dan Wanshura. 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There is an air quality alert in northwest lower Michigan that's been extended into Thursday due to wildfire smoke from Minnesota and Canada. We're going to see smoke in the overnight where lows will drop to the low to mid 60s. Tomorrow on Thursday, again, a smoky day with highs in the upper 70s to mid 80s. And a peak to Friday, could see some relief on Friday. Partly sunny skies, chance of rain showers in the afternoon, highs in the upper 70s to mid 80s.
4: Live from NPR News in Washington, I'm Janine Hurst. During his confirmation hearing today, Acting Attorney General Todd Blanch faced some tough questions, even from Republicans. Much of the scrutiny focused on a highly controversial fund that would have funneled taxpayer dollars to Trump allies who have been prosecuted for crimes. NPR's Jacqueline Diaz has more.
5: The nearly $1.8 billion anti-weaponization fund was created earlier this year. It was part of a settlement with Trump to end his lawsuit against the IRS over his leaked tax returns. The fund was killed after bipartisan pushback, but Blanch still faced a ton of questions on it during his hearing. Republican Senator John Cornyn pointed out that Trump has not agreed in writing to officially kill the fund and said the settlement is still technically an enforceable contract. Blanch confirmed that, but said no matter what, the fund is dead.
6: There's no fund, so the results of such litigation, whatever it would be, wouldn't be a revival of the fund.
5: But Cornyn said he is not convinced and that he's not sure he will vote to confirm Blanch. Jacqueline Diaz, NPR News.
4: Maine Governor Janet Mills called on Congress to dramatically reform immigration and customs enforcement after 25-year-old Johann Sebastian Duran Guerrero was shot by agents in the city of Biddeford this week. Maine Public's Michael Livingston has more.
7: In a letter sent to Maine's congressional delegation this week, Mills claimed Congress has failed to pass any substantial oversight of ICE despite numerous killings by agents. She suggested reforms such as banning ICE agents from covering their faces, requiring them to identify themselves, wear body cameras, and implement better training. If that doesn't happen, she wrote, the agency should be abolished.
8: We'd like to see

0: Congress to protect the lives of people across this country, not just in Biddeford, not just in Maine, but everywhere.
1: Several Democrats seeking to challenge Maine Senator Susan Collins for her seat say they'll work to abolish the agency if elected. Federal and state law enforcement are still investigating the shooting as of Wednesday. For NPR News, I'm Michael Livingston in Portland, Maine.
2: Inflation at the wholesale level cooled last month. NPR's Scott Horsley reports on the latest inflation data from the Labor Department.
3: Prices at the wholesale level in June were up 5.5% from a year ago. That's a smaller annual increase than the previous month. Wholesale prices actually dipped between May and June by 0.3%. Retail prices showed a similar decline last month, thanks in part to falling gasoline prices. Renewed tensions in the Strait of Hormuz, however, are once again pushing gas prices higher. AAA says the average price of regular gas rose 3 cents a gallon overnight, while diesel prices jumped by a nickel a gallon. Scott Horsley, NPR News, Washington.
2: Wall Street higher by the closing bell, the Dow up 150 points, NASDAQ up 162. 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
5: Live from IPR News in Interlaken, I'm Dan Wanshura. The controversial Line 5 tunnel project is closer to reality after state agencies issued key permits today. That's the proposal by Enbridge Energy to replace an aging segment of its oil and natural gas liquids pipeline with one buried beneath the lake bed in the Straits of Mackinac. IPR Climate Solutions reporter Vivian La has more.
6: The Department of Environment, Great Lakes, and Energy reissued water permits that expired, saying that public and private needs outweighed other criteria. A permit from the Department of Natural Resources requires Enbridge to reduce impacts on rare animals and plants. David Holtz coordinates the anti-Line 5 group Oil and Water Don't Mix.
7: But the bigger picture is that there should be no destruction. There should be no wetlands destruction. There should be no forest destruction for a project that is not needed.
6: Holtz says the coalition plans to challenge the permit decisions through a state administrative process. Enbridge spokesperson Ryan Duffy says the permits are an important step forward for the project and that Line 5 continues to operate safely. For IPR News, I'm Vivian Law.
5: Medical professionals are warning of the dangers that come with extreme heat and wildfire smoke. Thick brown smoke from wildfires in Minnesota and Canada has prompted air quality alerts across the region. At the same time, as hot temperatures and high humidity is expected to linger throughout the weekend, Lisa Del Buono is a retired doctor from Traverse City and founder of the nonprofit Michigan Clinicians for Climate Action.
8: When there are two hazards being described, we have a tendency in our communication and in our brains to silo the issues, but they tend to work together and sometimes have compounding effects.
5: She says it's a double hit to vulnerable populations like those with respiratory issues, children, or pregnant women. Doctors and local officials recommend staying inside with air conditioning and to check that the filters are clean. This is IPR.
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9: Today Explained, Sean Rama's firm, we asked Tom McTague, editor-in-chief at New Statesman in the UK, to join us and tell us why they're about to have their seventh prime minister in a decade.
11: We are living through very weird times here in Britain. So we're just not used to this. You know, we sort of prided ourselves on being this island of stability in a crazy world. You know, we could smugly look out on countries like Italy or Australia as they churned through their prime ministers, and we just held steady with Margaret Thatcher for 10 years or Tony Blair for 10 years. And now we have become Italy, only with bad weather and worse food. Look, I think big picture, we're actually not that different to the rest of the Western world in this regard, in at least all of the same reasons that cause disquiet in the United States or in France or in Germany are the same kind of reasons that are causing political disquiet here. So, you know, immigration.
12: So everyone's coming here.
11: Poor economic growth.
13: Wages need to be raised a lot more.
11: living standards, not improving

0: quickly as we're used to. Inflation post-pandemic.
1: Inflation, bloody hell, everything has just gone so up.
0: All of that comes together and it creates similar forces that are that you see in the US, right? So we have, you know, electoral coalitions, the rise of people who can communicate super well on social media in the new age, who grab hold of attention.
2: But you know, our woke culture is not protecting the interests of the British people.
3: Green Party just hit a major milestone for the first time.
4: Allowing people to come into Britain on those boats is directly endangering the safety of women and children in our country. I think it's disgusting.
0: It's just that I think what is happening here is that that is happening in our parliamentary context rather than a presidential context where, you know, you elect a president and they are there for a full term, you know, whether they're unpopular or not. Here, if you lose the confidence of the public or the confidence of members of parliament, then suddenly you can be out on your ear within, you know, within weeks or months.
5: Well, let's talk about the last time there was a major shift. It was in 2024 when voters had become wary of the Conservative Party, right, in the UK, and that's when they elected the Labour Party and its leader Keir Starmer into office?
0: They elected them with a landslide.
6: A Labour landslide, and then some.
7: We did it!
0: An astonishing majority they got in the House of Commons. Enough to basically do whatever you want.
7: And now it has arrived. Change begins now.
0: But I think once he'd got into power, he didn't really know how he wanted to change the country. He stood on a manifesto of change, in quotes. You know, it was a kind of hopey-changey thing, as you guys put it, without much substance to it.
7: I just do not accept that Britain is broken. There are so many opportunities to make a difference.
0: In one sense, he was quite a small C conservative man. He wanted to just get this thing working again. And he thought you could do that through sensible, incremental, rational, technocratic change. And I think that analysis has proven fundamentally flawed.
8: He's just made mistake after mistake as Prime Minister, whether it's the repeated U-turns, whether it's his failure to tell a convincing narrative to the British people. It turns out that for many people, he's not been the Prime Minister they hoped he would be.
9: How do you think Keir Starmer's done in the last year in one word?
10: One word. Two words, absolute.
5: What follows Keir Starmer? Does the Labour Party retain control of Parliament?
0: Yes, so the Labour Party, it's the Labour Party fundamentally has kicked out its own Prime Minister. It's, you know, based on the fact that he was deeply, deeply unpopular in the country and they thought if they hung around with this guy any longer that they were all screwed, basically, and that they would all lose their jobs. You know, that's the reason why he's been removed from power. He lost the support of his members of parliament and his cabinet, who eventually turned on him and looked to the man who's going to replace him, a guy called Andy Burnham, who is the mayor of Greater Manchester.
11: It is with some sadness that this result brings an end to my wonderful 9 years as mayor of Greater Manchester. I always knew one day I would seek to go back to Westminster to complete that unfinished business.
5: Tell us a bit about him. I mean, they call him the King of the North.
0: Yeah, you know, like the Game of Thrones stuff, he's going to sort of come down with his, I don't even know what they're called, White Walkers, is it, or something?
5: It is.
12: He's been styled by some as the King of the North, but who really is Andy Burnham?
13: The country isn't where it should be. It is stuck in a rut, and clearly we can't go on like this.
0: The North of England is, I guess the equivalent is the Rust Belt Midwest kind of vibe. It's it's seen as a place that is a bit more down to earth. It's a bit more post-industrial. You know, it's got more economic problems. It's a place which used to be rock solid Labour, but has moved to the right.
14: Manchester, long contested as England's second city, but now a potential blueprint for the whole of the UK to change direction.
15: A city that once lost its aspirational residence to London. That trend now firmly reversed. Today, more people are arriving from the capital and moving to it, eager for a slice of Manchester's success.
0: And so I think there is an opportunity here that, that for Andy Burnham to win the next election and stick around for a bit longer.
5: You know, you talk about leaders in the UK thus far having lacked a mandate or perhaps a broad vision for the country. I wonder if the person who has those things right now is Nigel Farage. Could you tell our audience a bit about him?
0: Yeah, sure. I mean, Nigel Farage was the man that was introduced to America by Donald Trump as Mr. Brexit. He is the figure on the populist right of British politics who has stood outside of the Conservative Party, the traditional party of the right here, and challenged it for not being conservative enough, for not being patriotic enough, for not being tough enough on borders and immigration.
16: The Conservative Party is not on the right in any measurable way. 14 years that brought us the highest tax burden since 1947. 14 years that saw mass immigration.
0: All of the things that, you know, happened to the Republican Party from the Tea Party, right, or from Donald Trump. It's just that he did that from outside of the Conservative Party. And he is a kind of charismatic figure, a very good public speaker, very hard to pin down, speaks kind of fluently and off the cuff.
16: Fancy a Peroni, a pint of Stella? Ed Miliband says that to save money, pubs should serve lager warmer. He is a cretin. Imagine it, warm lager.
0: And he, at the, I think something like the sixth or seventh time of trying, was finally elected to the House of Commons at the last election for his insurgent populist party called Reform UK. And from that position, he has taken the party into the lead in the polls. But something else is going on now, where because he is a prospective future prime minister now, he is facing a level of scrutiny that he hasn't faced before.
17: Who's the 32-year-old convicted fraudster who funded Nigel Farage?
18: I've got to ask you a question about this £5 million gift from this crypto billionaire.
19: With all due respect, what's it got to do with you?
20: Nigel Farage has resigned. But there's a twist. Farage has quit his seat in Parliament in order to trigger a special election in which he says he will run and plans to win, thereby returning to the House of Commons.
21: Now, so far, one of the only few who say they will stand in the Clacton by-election is Count Binface. Good morning from space. Hello to you. First question, why would an intergalactic space warrior want to stand to be the MP for Clacton?
22: Why not?
21: It's a good question. Tell me about your manifesto. What can you offer?
0: So,
21: the people of
0: all sorts of stuff is going on in British politics. So it sounds completely wild.
5: People are looking at the situation, this run of prime ministers, this ascendancy of Nigel Farage, who's a bit of a incompetent and a bit of a firebrand, I suppose. But they look at the situation and they say the UK has become ungovernable. What would you argue the situation is, Tom?
0: Look, I would argue that it's parliamentary democracy at its messy kind of fundamentals. You know, Britain is a country, like many countries in Western Europe, which is struggling to work out how it's going to make its way in the world in the 21st century, in a world where so many of the assumptions which we have come to take for granted no longer appear to be holding. A United States that is a trusted ally, that is changing. Free market economics, you know, global free trade appears to be ending. And you add into that social media, AI revolution, all of this. And it feels like, actually, I think the turmoil in British politics is just a reflection of a kind of turmoil in the world and in the global economy. You know, you can see the same sorts of questions going on in Canada and Australia and France and Germany. And I don't think anyone really has the answers yet, and Britain certainly doesn't.
5: Find Tom's work at newstatesman.com. The UK is going through some of the same frustrated political motions we're seeing elsewhere, sure. But there is something exceptionally British about this mess, and we're going to hit that next on Today Explained.
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22: My name is Idris Kaloun, and I'm a staff writer at The Atlantic.
5: And for The Atlantic, you recently wrote a piece titled How Britain Became As Poor As Mississippi. And the first question I have to ask you is, what did Mississippi do to you?
22: It didn't do anything, but, you know, Mississippi is America's poorest state, and it's often the benchmark that people compare themselves to, both in America and outside of it. And we chose the comparison to make the point that actually, you know, living standards in the UK have stagnated. That's really what's gone on here. And for 18 years, wages have not grown, GDP has barely grown. And the result is that, you know, over that time period, America was growing spectacularly, and now America's poorest state is on par with the UK. But really, the story here is about what went on in the last 20 years and why the UK is kind of stuck in place economically.
5: And you reported this story out in Britain, right? How does this poverty you're talking about manifest? Because I imagine if people go to London for Wimbledon or something, they're not feeling the poverty that you write about.
22: Yeah, London's, you know, a great global cosmopolitan place, and it's a great place to be. But in the same way that you don't get a feel for America by visiting New York or San Francisco, London itself doesn't tell you the whole story. And you know, it is the kind of thriving metropolis in the UK, and a lot of the rest of the country is not doing nearly as well. You know, one thing that I think people are astonished to learn about the UK is that salaries are very, very low. So Americans who are interested in moving to the UK will often encounter salary offers that are a half, maybe a third less than what they're making here. Junior doctors, for example, have been on strike 15 times in the UK over their salaries.
23: So last month, for my normal salary, I made about £3,000.
3: What would be your starting salary as a doctor?
24: So starting around 30K, okay. For tax.
22: If you're a British civil servant, which again, you know, they're this, you know, kind of the backbone of the British state, their salaries are less than £36,000 a year.
25: I'm a civil servant. I won't give you my exact salary, but in my job, it starts from about £26,000.
26: So the pay isn't brilliant, but apparently the pension is good in the end.
3: Do you mind sharing roughly how much you make on an annual basis?
26: 43.
3: And do you think you're paid fairly for the work that you do?
26: No.
22: So London is doing really well, but outside of it, things are much worse. It's comparable, one researcher, Anna Stansbury, told me, to the gaps between East and West Germany. That's kind of as big as we're talking. So unless you're going to those places, you're not fully capturing what the experience of being British is in participating in the British economy.
5: And you went to one such place. You left London and went to a place called Stoke-on-Trent, which a lot of people might not be familiar with. Can you tell us why you went there and what you discovered?
22: So Stoke-on-Trent used to be the ceramics capital of the UK and really of the world.
27: And so the urban landscape of the Staffordshire Potteries developed, with pot banks and housing crowded closely together.
28: The next day, Queen Mary visits the Potteries and pays an informal call at the famous Wedgwood factory, one of the oldest in Britain, and which carries the name of British craftsmen all over the world.
22: And it used to be dominated by these structures called bottle kilns. These are these massive ovens that used to fire in the air. All of those kilns are, you know, not working anymore. The number of ceramics potteries that are left are very, very few. You know, when I visited, one of the few remaining kilns had trees growing in the crevices because of how, you know, just dilapidated things had become. And it wasn't just that things had declined over the decades, but it was also an immediate kind of recession. So a small number of ceramics workers had continued up until this point, and a lot of them are now going out of business because electricity costs have tripled in the last few years in the UK. They have some of the most expensive electricity in the world.
4: People across Scotland are facing a huge rise in their energy bills.
6: Industrial electricity prices have soared since the pandemic. They're higher than Italy, Germany, France, and more than four times the price of costs in the US.
22: And that obviously is not good for older industries like ceramics, but it's also not great if you want to be attractive for new industries like AI.
5: How do we get to this point where the economy in England and across Britain is so depressed?
22: So the turning point is really the financial crisis.
7: Another nail-biting day for dealers on the London stock market.
8: Shares in the country's biggest banks were sold down and down again.
22: Up until that point, the UK had been growing pretty strongly through the Blair years. They were very, very comparable to American living standards. And after the financial crisis, things just fall apart, really, for the country. So wages just don't increase after inflation. From 2008 to 2024, there's no movement. I mean, maybe 1% cumulatively. Productivity, which is really the ultimate engine of growth in any economy, also comes very close to stopping over that time. In the UK, there's a National Health Service, and everyone is insured by right. The quality of the National Health Service has also taken a beating over the last 10 years. And so these are kind of headline numbers, but like what happened? I think after the financial crisis, a decision was taken by the Conservative government at the time to reduce spending. This was a policy known as austerity.
9: They knew the spending cuts were coming, and now Britons know just how deep and painful they'll be.
10: The biggest losers following the Chancellor's emergency budget in June, according to a think tank, are the country's poorest.
22: And it cut things like benefits, it cut local government services, it hurt the NHS in terms of its capital budget. And all of those things caused kind of scarring in terms of the population, in terms of their ability to eventually go on and do economically productive things. It is also one reason that Britain voted for Brexit.
11: Well, it's a bit rude to say to keep people out of our country, but to give our people jobs and that.
12: We're a dustbin for foreign people.
13: All our resources are pushed to the limit, schools, hospitals, NHS, everything.
22: And the places that were harmed the most, that saw the greatest, you know, cuts in austerity, were the places that voted for Brexit by the largest margin. Stoke-on-Trent kind of pops up again there. It experienced very, very large cuts in government services. And it was, you know, voted overwhelmingly for Brexit to the point that one politician called it the Brexit capital of the UK.
5: And does Brexit make their fortunes better or worse?
22: I don't think there's anyone who could say that Brexit has made things better for the UK, even supporters of Brexit. Britain has had big ideas for how to change its economic fortunes. And I think one of the most telling examples is HS2, which is the high-speed rail line that was supposed to connect London with Birmingham, with Manchester, Leeds.
29: In 2009, Britain decided to take a step into the future.
30: With the promise of economic growth, low-carbon travel, more capacity, and some of the fastest trains on Earth.
22: It has tripled in costs to more than $100 billion. It's going to take 30 years to complete. It is not even going to go to Manchester. It's not even going to go to Leeds. It's just going to be a line from Birmingham to London, which already exists. It's going to cost £100 billion. And it's going to have, you know, it's been beset with all of these permitting problems. There's going to be a special bat structure.
31: This is the HS2 bat tunnel, a £100 million, 1 kilometre shed to protect the estimated 300 bats in woodland nearby.
32: I don't really see why we should spend 100 million quid on basically a cage for a high-speed train. Like, bats fly in the air, they can just fly over.
33: Well, that is the key thing. Why can't they fly over?
22: And you see this kind of problem replicated in all sorts of British ambitions, big and small. So there was an effort to study whether or not you should build a tunnel underneath Stonehenge. They studied for 30 years whether or not you should just go underneath. And I think they spent almost £180 million and ultimately came up with nothing. Like, literally nothing was built. It was just spent studying the problem. And that is, you know, something that's very familiar to Americans, this kind of pathology, but it is just prevalent all over Britain.
5: And with the current crisis of leadership we've got in the UK, do you see there being more harm before you actually have solutions being implemented?
22: So as someone who's just written something quite pessimistic about Britain, I feel a bit optimistic about the leadership change. Andy Burnham was the mayor of Manchester, which has been one of the places that has actually been the exception to the rule of British doom and gloom. And I think that the story that he's able to tell about how he's going to improve things in the country is a compelling one. But I think the fact that Starmer failed really reinforced the idea that neither party knows how to fix it. And I think if Burnham is also unable to do things, at that point, I think that people inevitably turn to Farage and they turn to other parties. And so I think that the stakes are quite high in terms of governance, because I think that what comes after him is not a Labour or a Conservative Prime Minister, it's someone else.
5: As you heard earlier, Idris wrote How Britain Became as Poor as Mississippi for the Atlantic. Miles Bryan read it for Today Explained. Jolie Myers edited Miles. David Tatasciore and Patrick Boyd listened carefully. And Gabriel Dunatov says Count Binface would be a miracle.
0: Why not?

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1: In Los Angeles, I'm Kai Rizdahl. It is Wednesday today. This one is the 15th of July. Good as it always is to have you along, everybody. It's helpful, I think, every now and then to step back and take stock, see where things stand. And where things stand in this economy right now, I should be clear, is that inflation has cooled just a bit. We saw the CPI yesterday, and it was a similar story today for wholesalers. Headline producer prices fell 0.3% in June, that is month to month, which is, you know, good for anybody who buys stuff. But step back a little bit more, and you'll notice that compared to other developed economies, U.S. inflation beats them all. Highest in the G7, that's Japan and France, the U.K., Canada, Italy, and Germany. Now, why? Here's Marketplace's Sabri Benishore.
2: Over in Germany, inflation is about 2.5%. In Japan, it's just 1.5%. And here in the good old U.S. of A., we are stuck with 3.5%. Why are we like this? One reason is that we did it to ourselves.
3: One force that is pushing inflation up here, of course, is the tariff situation, or has been.
2: Stephen Stanley is chief U.S. economist for Santander. But tariffs are kind of done. You know, like they happen, they're here, they're probably not going up much more, although who knows. So there's more going on that's making American inflation worse.
3: What it comes down to, I think, is that the U.S. economy is just much stronger. We're running hotter than many other countries.
2: Inflation usually is what you get when an economy is overheating in some way. And for the U.S., one fuel feeding the fire is AI. Stephen Juneau is a senior U.S. economist at B of A.
4: AI has driven a lot of CapEx.
2: CapEx, as in capital expenditure, as in tech companies have been spending a lot, an estimated $800 billion this year in the U.S.
4: That CapEx has also led to upward pressure on prices for certain consumer products. Think about your computers, right? You're paying more for RAM. Think about anything that has a GPU in it. There's upward pressure.
2: Also, AI has driven up the stock market, so people with stocks feel better about spending, and you just get more pressure on prices. Bottom line, we have got more inflation for the same reason we have got strong economic growth. So thanks, AI, but also inflation sucks, and there's a big old catch here.
5: The growth is fairly concentrated.
2: Christopher Hodge is head economist at Natixis CIB.
5: Consumer durable goods purchases, residential construction, commercial construction, that's all lagging.
2: That could help control prices over the rest of the summer.
5: So if I look further at the horizon, it's hard for me to see what's going to accelerate inflation.
2: That is, of course, the hope. In New York, I'm Sabri Benishore for Marketplace.
1: All that AI spending, more on that in a second. Wall Street midweek, traders are just keeping their heads down and buying. We will have the details when we do the numbers.

0: We got the latest beige book today, the Fed's anecdotal account of this economy, always full of memorable tidbits, including this one today. Bars in Greater Boston also saw a market uptick in beer sales, which they attributed to the World Cup. That's a quote, and we are looking at you, Scotland. But why does something like that matter to the central bank?
1: We're needing to report on latest, economic conditions as we're, briefing our Fed president before she goes to the FOMC meetings.
0: Emily Kerr is a senior business economist at the Dallas Fed, one of the people who actually calls businesses in the 11th District for those anecdotes that go into the beige book and into the briefings for Dallas Fed President Lori Logan.
1: As part of that process, we can look at official data. And so we have employment data for Texas through May. And if we're briefing her on how the economy has changed since the June FOMC meeting, that information it's not what we need.
2: So the beige book, at least for the week or two after it's released, is like some of the freshest data we have, even though it's more qualitative data. So we have to kind of think about how to use that exactly.
0: That's Jeremy Piger at the University of Oregon. That qualitative data, anecdata, if you will, is the most timely of all the reports that we're getting this week, including the PPI Sabri was just telling about, as well as the CPI we got yesterday, which is from June, as we sit here, well into July. Ethan Strubies at St. Olaf College.
3: And since the CPI was collected, there have been more developments in the Middle East, right? And so in some sense, the beige book might give us a sense of whether or not, for instance, business leaders are concerned about how energy prices might go back up, or whether they kind of view trade policy as still affecting their margins.
0: See also page 27 of today's beige book from the Atlanta Fed, quote, several contacts noted that softening global demand contributed to recent crude price declines, although most emphasized that ongoing uncertainty surrounding the Strait of Hormuz disrupted shipments and kept inventories tight, which is a long way of saying oil. Here's Jeremy Piger again.
2: I actually think in periods of time when there's a lot of uncertainty and a lot of transition, that's when the narrative data really is most useful. When things are kind of normal, it's just going to kind of confirm what you're seeing in the data.
0: Times of uncertainty and times of transition, like, say, now, businesses are having to make quick decisions, like should they stock up on inventory or hire workers or raise prices? And the Fed wants to know about those decisions before they show up in the hard data so that they can have the best snapshot of the economy right now.

0: You are, I am completely certain, as weary of hearing me say the words data center as I am of saying them. But they are perhaps the inescapable reality of this economy right now. AI companies are spending billions on them. Chip and server makers are earning billions because of it. So are contractors and shipping companies and heavy equipment and generator makers and property developers and so on down the industrial food chain. All that money, though, it has to come from somewhere. And where it's coming from in many cases is businesses that have moved the money they used to spend on other technologies over to AI. And that in turn has been very bad for older technology companies. Case in point, IBM. Big Blue, if we can still call it that, reported a lousy second quarter yesterday. Shares down 25%, another couple of percentage points today because people are buying AI stuff and not IBM stuff. And that is dragging down a whole bunch of other old school tech companies as well. As Marketplace's Kelly Wells reports, the AI boom is not a boon for all.
1: It's not just an IBM problem. A lot of its competitors have seen 20 to 50% drops in their stocks this year. Oracle, Microsoft, Accenture.
2: Almost no software name has escaped the sell-off.
1: Daniel Newman is CEO of Futurum Group. He says when IBM warned that its second quarter report would be pretty ugly,
2: the immediate reaction to the market was, this is the validation point the market had been waiting for, that AI is eating software.
1: And even companies making big tech investments have only so much money to invest. Peter Cohen teaches management practice at Babson College and authored a book on generative AI.
3: And since they're spending so much money on that, they are finding themselves not spending so much money on software. That's sort of going by the wayside.
1: Cohen says whether AI investment actually pays off is still a big question.
3: But this is what is really happening now, and it appears as though that trend is going to continue.
1: So capital is finite, but so is the stuff that these AI investors are investing in.
4: Demand is higher than we expected. We can't ramp up supply that quickly, and so the prices of chips are going up faster.
1: Making them more expensive, says Michael Smith, information technology and public policy professor at Carnegie Mellon University. But companies will invest in them anyway, partly because buy low plus sell high equals profit, but also nobody wants to get left behind.
4: The market's kind of nervous about what's going to happen next. We've never seen a technology that has doubled in capacity as fast as this one is.
1: But it's not Armageddon. Yes, yesterday's stock drop was one of the largest in IBM's history, but Smith says context is important. The drop just brought the stock back down to where it was 2 months ago. I'm Kaylee Wells for Marketplace.

0: farming, even in the most predictable and stable of times, is hard. The variables are legion, weather, and yields, and a thousand other things. Roll in here in midsummer 2026 as farmers gear up to plant their fall crops, the high temperature of geopolitics, and them, those farmers, getting as much as they can out of the ground, that is brutal. To be specific, how much farmers are able to plant and how much money they will make or lose depends on how much they're going to have to pay to fertilize their crops. Marketplace's Kristen Schwab reports.
1: When Lorenda Overman first started growing corn, soybeans, and wheat some 40 years ago in North Carolina, success depended mostly on one thing.
2: We watched the weather 9, 10, 15 times a day, honestly.
1: At some point, she got used to making big financial bets on rain. But these days, there are new variables to keep track of, like the price of fertilizer.
2: We're in constant communications with our suppliers to see what the cost would be, even when we're not planting.
1: Depending on the crop, plants are fertilized 2 or 3 times a year. And one of those occasions is coming up. Wheat is planted in the fall. How much Lorenda puts in the ground may be determined by what fertilizer prices look like towards the end of summer.
2: You know, every year you sit down and you work out a budget and you pencil in whether that crop will be a profit or a loss. And you also want to make sure that you have accurate input prices.
1: It's been harder to do that math since the war in Iran sent diesel and fertilizer prices swinging. Veronica Nye is chief economist at the Fertilizer Institute, which represents fertilizer companies.
3: Fertilizer is very geographically concentrated, the resources that you need to produce most major fertilizers.
1: Those are nitrogen, phosphorus, and potassium. The U.S. produces about 2/3 of what farmers here use. Nye says the rest is imported, mostly from Canada, Russia, Southeast Asia, and the Middle East.
3: And when there are shocks to those regions where those resources are located, it is felt globally.
1: This past spring, the price of urea, a widely used type of nitrogen fertilizer, nearly doubled from the year before. And experts worry that fertilizer costs could rise again as an Iran peace deal seems further away. In the meantime, there aren't any quick fixes. The USDA recently committed $500 million to expand domestic fertilizer production. But Nye says building new plants can take 5 years. Building new mines can take 10.
3: That's if you can get, you know, the permits and the land and all of this, you know, the stars have to align.
1: In the meantime, farmers who grow fertilizer-intensive crops like feed corn and wheat will foot the bill.
4: It cost me an extra $100,000 this spring over what was budgeted for.
1: Todd Littleton is a row crop farmer in Tennessee. He says ordering his fall fertilizer supply early to avoid price hikes isn't an option. Fertilizer is hard to store and sometimes dangerous, and he doesn't have the money.
4: The problem's been our margins have been so tight that we just haven't been able to do that due to a lack of cash for operating.
1: So he's going to keep on with the plan. Maybe plant more soybeans, which require less fertilizer, lean more on his poultry, and hope for better luck in 2027.
4: A farmer's kind of an eternal optimist. It's always going to be better next year. You know, we kind of have to be to do what we do.
1: He says it's been a tough few years for farmers. They need a win. I'm Kristen Schwab for Marketplace.

0: coming up.
1: He is now making around $5,000 a month.
0: Yeah, wait till you hear this one. First, though, let's do the numbers. Dow Industrial's up 150 points today, 0.3%, 52,658. The NASDAQ gained 162 points. That is 0.6% on that particular index, 26,269. The S&P 500 added 28 points, 0.4%, 75.72. IBM, which we mentioned, down 2.7%. Competitors, sure, we'll do some. Oracle spent massively on AI, by the way, expanded 0.3%. Microsoft accelerated 2.8%. Bond prices. Coming up.
1: He is now making around $5,000 a month.
0: Yeah, wait till you hear this one. First, though, let's do the numbers. Dow Industrial's up 150 points today, 0.3%, 52,658. The NASDAQ gained 162 points. That is 0.6% on that particular index, 26,269. The S&P 500 added 28 points, 0.4%, 75.72. IBM, which we mentioned, down 2.7%. Competitors, sure, we'll do some. Oracle spent massively on AI, by the way, expanded 0.3%. Microsoft accelerated 0.2%. Bond price 0.6% on that particular index, 26,269. The S&P 500 added 28 points, 0.4%, 75.72. IBM, which we mentioned, down 2.7%. Competitors, sure, we'll do some. Oracle spent massively on AI, by the way, expanded 0.3%. Microsoft accelerated 0.2%. Bond price, Microsoft accelerated 0.2%. Bond price.

0: Welcome to Stateside. I'm Laura Weber Davis, in for April Baer. Later this hour, It's Just Politics takes stock of the biggest political stories out of Michigan so far in 2026.
1: Well, mine is a little prospective in that I think the future of the Democratic Party is something we'll know a lot about by November.
0: That's coming up later on the show. But first, we've been following the outbreak of cyclosporiasis. It's the gastrointestinal illness caused by the parasite Cyclospora. Cases in Michigan have climbed to nearly 4,000. And for reference, we typically only see about 50 cases a year. The Michigan Department of Health and Human Services has detailed guidance around certain produce associated with exposure. That includes lettuce and leafy greens, cilantro, basil, green onions, raspberries, and snow peas. But we've heard more questions from you about the best practices in the midst of this outbreak. Stateside producer Ronia Kevin-Sugg tracked down some of the answers for us, and she's joining me in studio now. Ronia, hi.
2: Hi, Laura.
0: Okay, so we saw MDHHS report that lettuce is actually the common product that is regularly coming up with these investigations into the reported cases in our state. Does that change the guidance for the general population?
2: Right. So lettuce is not the definitive source, but it's what the data is pointing to right now. And worth noting, that may change as more data comes in. I reached out to Dr. Natasha Bagdasarian about this. She's our chief medical executive for the state of Michigan, as well as an MD.
3: You know, we are definitely seeing signals around lettuce. Now, that doesn't necessarily mean that as the investigation goes on and as we interview more people, that we won't get more data. If we get more data, it's possible that there are other types of produce impacted as well. Mm. It's possible that the signals we're seeing about lettuce, fade over time.
2: The current guidance still stands. So wash all your produce thoroughly under running water, especially those items that you listed that they

0: issued guidance about. If you buy lettuce, buy whole heads of produce instead of pre-washed, pre-bagged items if you can, and remove those outer layers of head lettuce.
1: Safe. I feel safe because I already did that. Perfect. So I'm like, maybe I've avoided it. Okay, so this guidance is like very specific and helpful, but I know that we've got some questions about other common food categories, things like canned vegetables, frozen fruits, things with peels. What's the best way to handle those products? I'm thinking about watermelon right now myself.
0: Yeah, I asked Dr. B about this as well. So canned fruits and veggies have been heated in the canning process, so those are considered safe. Frozen produce doesn't seem to be a major source of this outbreak based on the data. So the state recommendations don't ask folks to avoid prepackaged frozen items, but freezing does not kill this parasite. So if you want to be extra cautious, you can always cook frozen goods.
2: If you can peel it, peel it. If you can cook it, cook it.
1: Well, that's simple enough. A motto to live by in these strange times.
0: If you remember anything, that's the thing.
1: Okay, so Ronia, am I okay with my watermelon?
0: That's the classic summer fruit. Good question. So what she told us is the concern with something like watermelon is you're taking a knife, you're cutting it and dragging, you know, the germs that could be outside and dragging them inside. So definitely with those fruits, if you want to be extra cautious, just wash them really well. If there's like something like a banana and you're just peeling it off, you don't necessarily have to wash those.
1: We've heard from health officials, Ronia, that the best treatment for this parasite is actually an antibiotic, which is surprising because it's a parasite. Mm-hmm. Why not an anti-parasitical like albendazole or ivermectin, which is a product we became all too familiar with during COVID?
0: Yeah, I was curious about this too. So Dr. Bagdasarian explained it has to do with the way the makeup of cyclospora differs from other parasites.
2: Something like ivermectin actually works against parasitic worms, and it targets the nerve and muscle cells of these multicellular organisms. And cyclospora does not have those same components. It's a single-celled organism.
0: Because the cyclospora parasite doesn't have all those nerves and muscle cells, the ivermectin doesn't really have anything to act on. So Bactrim will target cyclospora in a different way. Bactrim blocks folate, which is what cyclospora needs to reproduce. But if you're allergic to that antibiotic, there are alternatives that you can talk to your medical care provider about. They just might be less effective than Bactrim.
1: So anecdotally, we've heard from some folks who say that the out-of-pocket cost for a particular test that can detect cyclospora is actually quite high. I did not know that. Is there any kind of workaround for folks who may need treatment, but certain parts of that treatment may not be affordable?
0: Yeah, I mean, it depends on your insurance coverage and your plan. But Dr. B pointed out, if testing is absolutely not feasible for you at this time, your doctor can still treat you empirically. So based on their clinical suspicion without testing. Obviously, that's not ideal, but that's possible. There are alternative tests that you can take. They might be less expensive, but they're more likely to miss cyclospora. Hmm. So if that's a concern, just have that honest conversation with your care provider. Sometimes they might not even know what the out-of-pocket cost is going to be for you, and they can help steer you toward testing and treatment that's more feasible for you. But Dr. B really recommended testing for folks who have prolonged symptoms or folks who have weakened immune systems. So folks with HIV/AIDS or who are going through cancer treatment, and then any very young or very elderly patients.
2: If you fall into one of those categories and you're being told, no, we only test after 7 days of symptoms, I would sort of push a little bit and have more discussion about your risk factors and why you are concerned.
1: Ronia, you posted a video about this late last week because we knew that people were really interested in more information. Were you surprised by the reaction that you saw online or the questions that came out of it?
0: Kind of. I mean, I think people had really good questions. I think the MDHHS guidance is really helpful. Again, there's a specific list about what items are of most concern right now. But yeah, people just have other questions. And I think it's helpful to offer that more specific guidance.
1: I've also seen a lot of people making both funny and serious videos around this. This clearly is kind of consuming our summer here in Michigan.
0: Yeah, I think it's interesting. The primary symptom is prolonged diarrhea, which really, really sucks. And unfortunately, some people have been hospitalized primarily for dehydration. But I think what we've heard so far is there are no deaths yet, and that's nice.
1: Yes, I would say that is the most relieving part of this story, is that although this sounds like a very violent illness, it is not leading to mortality. And that is, I am grateful for that fact.
0: Grateful, yes.
1: Yeah. Ronia Cabanzag, thank you so much.
0: Thank you.
3: We are fully in midterm election season. Some folks have already sent in their absentee ballots for the August primary. This year in Michigan, we'll be voting for a new U.S. senator, a governor, secretary of state, attorney general, and of course, a whole lot of local issues. So where to begin? Michigan Public has you covered. We've got this new project to tell you all about it called The Mids. It's a newsletter and a short-form video series that we'll be running from now until the election. Dustin Dwyer is West Michigan reporter for Michigan Public, and he's leading The Mids. He recently spoke with April Baer about it. Here's their conversation.
4: Dustin, hi.
5: Hey, hey.
4: The Mids. Oh my gosh. Is this whole project just a diss track on the off-year election cycle?
5: I mean, can I say that? I mean, a little. I mean, I feel like as a person who has to follow this stuff as a reporter, I get a little, I'm like, are we really, is it always election? It feels like it's always election season. Can we make a little fun about it? Like, can it be fun at all? So yeah, maybe.
4: Yes. We have Zoe Clark and Rick Pluta, the team behind It's Just Politics, on every week. And people may have also heard the series Fact Squad that we collaborate with Bridge Magazine on. What are you doing for The Mids that's different?
5: Yeah, we've got so much going on here at Michigan Public. I mean, I think the way I think about it, at least, about what's different about this project, at least my part of it, is that I'm not as smart as any of those people. And I'm kind of trying to reach people who aren't as smart as them. Sometimes, honestly, I listen to Rick and Zoe and I'm like, wow, that's like, you're really in there. You really know what's going on. And I feel like there's so many people that are just not as tuned in. And here at Michigan Public, we're kind of, a lot of people here are political junkies, and a lot of people who listen are political junkies. I'm sort of hoping that The Mids is for more of the political flunkies who like really need to really like have some basic information that like we can help you out with. Like, just because you're not following it every single day, you don't know all the details, doesn't mean that we can't get a little bit more information to you to help you kind of make your choices this year.
4: You're taking people's questions, right? About the races that are happening?
5: Yep, we've gotten some great ones already. I mean, the video that I'm working on right now is based on a question that we got. And, you know, what I'm telling people is it's like, hopefully send us your questions that you're too afraid to ask your smart political friends. because we got Zoe and Rick to answer the really smart questions. I'm like, is there a question that you're like too afraid to say out loud because it marks you as sort of uninformed? And those are the questions that I really want to focus on.
4: Wait a minute. So like, if I just want to know where I go to find out about the candidates, I could ask that and confess myself as someone who needs information about candidates?
5: Sure. I'll try to, like, I want to make it so it's like something you can't necessarily Google right away. Like, you could Google like who's running, fine. But you know, we've gotten a question on like, how do you research political contributions, which sounds simple enough and you can Google it. But when you actually start breaking it down, it's like, well, there's a million different places to find this information. I got to start sorting information. And so we try to walk you through at least a little of it to get a start. And then there's other like silly questions. Like, what I really want to do is like, if I'm a U of M fan, why do I have to vote for the Spartan Board of Regents? Like, like, why am I doing that? So, you know, there's just like a lot of like questions out there that I hope we can get to.
4: Dustin, how can people send questions to you? I know I just have to, you know, send you a text, but how should everybody else do
5: Everyone
4: this?
5: Everyone just text me.
4: Yeah.
5: No. So if you go to MichiganPublic.org and you scroll down, you see there's this great graphic that says The Mids on it. And you can click on that. You can subscribe to the newsletter. Or there's a form right there that you can send in a question. And the stupider, the better. There are no stupid questions, except they're all stupid questions, and I hope they're very stupid.
4: Michigan Public's Dustin Dwyer. Dustin, thank you.
5: Thanks, April.
3: We need to take a quick break. When we come back, mushroom hunting in Michigan.
6: Once I see them around, I'll start searching out that mycelium patch, and I'll spend maybe 10 minutes there, maybe 2 hours if the picking's really good.
3: That's in a moment. Stay with us. This is Stateside.

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0: This is Stateside. I'm Laura Weber Davis, in for April Bear. I heard a fungal rumor that mushroom hunters and foragers are finding chicken of the woods out there. This is the midsummer shelf-like mushroom that you'd recognize growing on the sides of trees, and they have these vibrant oranges and yellows that make this edible mushroom kind of, I guess, like sea creature-like. And of course, they say it tastes like chicken. It's just one of the edible mushrooms that Michiganders can forage in our bountiful forested state. Perhaps the most well-known and arguably most delicious wild mushroom in Michigan is the morel. Morel season is in the spring and it's behind us, but many hunters spend the months between seasons guarding their closely held morel spots. That's the subject of today's Points North podcast episode from Interlochen Public Radio. Here's host Dan Wanchura.
1: Tony Williams is a bit of a celebrity, but probably not the kind you'd think. His fame comes from fungi. See, back in the 70s, the morel mushroom was becoming popular in the gourmet restaurant scene in the U.S., and Tony happened to be a guy who knew where to find them.
2: I was getting calls from cooking shows, and I was starting to getting calls from Seattle and New Orleans and New York.
1: When he won national mushroom competitions, outlets like Sports Illustrated wrote that he, quote, galloped the ridges like a maddened bull. The Petoskey News Review said he hunted morels, quote, like a bird dog stalked birds.
2: And it kind of dawned on me, oh, this is a big deal, man.
1: Tony goes on speaking tours all across the Midwest, and he shares what he knows openly, how to look for morels, how to collect and store them. But there's one thing he absolutely will not share. His spots. These places in the woods he returns to year after year where he finds morels regularly.
3: Would you take me to one of your spots?
1: That's producer Maxwell Howard.
2: I can't. I think I've told you before, I would never take you to one of my spots, no. I just don't do it.
3: Not even if you blindfold me and take me?
2: I have kind of gone through a procedure similar to that, where I drive around in circles doing interviews just so they wouldn't be able to remember it.
1: This is Points North, a podcast about the land, water, and inhabitants of the Great Lakes. I'm Dan Wanchura. Today, why Tony won't show anyone his spots, except his closest family. Maxwell takes it from here.
3: Tony's spots go way, way back, over 130 years, to Tony's grandpa, Homer.
4: Could you tell me a little bit about your grandfather, Homer? What was he like and what was your relationship?
2: Grandfather Homer was the legend of the family. He's a family legend. My grandpa was 6'8". He played for the Detroit Tigers in the 1890s. When he was 13 years old, he ran away with a circus and was gone for 2 years, and his parents never heard a word from him. And then he brought morel picking into the family.
3: Back in the 1890s, Homer moved to Boyne City, Michigan. The place is a tourist town now, but when Homer arrived, it was a lumber boom town. Lumberjacks flocked there for work, and the county's population doubled from 5 to 10,000. There was just one problem.
2: All of them were men.
3: Tony says just a few women would come to town, and they wouldn't stay long.
2: There was two ships that were boats of prostitution, and there were the two floating bordellos that went around the tip of Michigan, and they would pull into port and drop anchor, and the loggers would row out, and my grandfather met a woman on this boat, and her name was Minnie Wilds, and she worked on this boat, and he got her to shore and married her.
3: Once they were married, Homer and Minnie started exploring the woods. Minnie knew how to forage for morel mushrooms, and she started teaching Homer.
2: She drew my grandpa Homer into it. They were only married for about 6 or 8 years, and she left him. But what she brought to my family is indelible.
3: Even after Minnie left Grandpa Homer, he kept morel hunting. He was hooked. As Homer logged deeper into the woods for his day job, he started collecting spots too. These places he came back to for decades to harvest morels. Eventually, he remarried and had children. He took Tony's father foraging, and then Tony's father took him.
2: The first time I went with morel picking was when my mother was pregnant with me. And the next year, I was on my dad's shoulders.
3: Tony was the youngest of six, and his parents would take them all out together. The kids would race around the woods looking for these unique-looking mushrooms.
5: Yeah, what does a morel look like? Well, actually, they, you know...
3: They're not the classic umbrella shape. They're small, a few inches tall.
5: 5 inches is a big morel.
3: Shaped more like a pine cone.
5: Cone shape, comes to a peak.
3: But textured like a honeycomb. They come in a range of colors. But in northern Michigan, the most popular ones are blacks and blondes.
2: And as a family, we would go, take a picnic, spend the morning picking morels, and then pick all afternoon, and then go home and prepare it as a family in the kitchen.
3: They'd wipe the mushrooms of any stray dirt, chop them up, and soon the smell of morels sautéed in butter would drift out of the kitchen.
5: In my family, it was morels and butter, period. We ate them like crazy. We ate them in piles, you know. It was a ritual that we had to live every spring.
3: That's because morels only come to specific places, deep in the woods in spring. They only pop up for a few weeks, and only when the conditions are just right.
5: It has to be really wet. So if we have a dry spring, it'll be a terrible morel picking season.
3: Morel mushrooms are part of an underground root-like system called mycelium, and the morels that pop up to the surface are actually the system's fruit.
5: Once I see a morel, and I'll start searching out that mycelium patch, and I'll spend maybe 10 minutes there, maybe 2 hours if the picking's really good.
3: Morels can be found across the world, but in the U.S., they're especially concentrated in the Midwest and the northern part of both coasts. When you're looking for a morel, first you look for the trees. Trees like poplars, elm, ash, and apple. Morels often grow near these.
2: It's a treasure hunt. Sometimes you don't find any treasure, which is okay. It's great to be in the woods.
3: Tony was still a kid when his grandpa Homer gave him one of his morel spots. His grandpa was 91, and he knew he was dying.
2: The spring before his death, my older brother got his first car. And my grandpa said, "Hey, boys, let's go for a ride."
3: While Tony's older brother drove, Grandpa Homer gave directions, leading them out of Boyne City to Chandler Hill, this place he logged as a young man.
2: And we went in the woods with our bags, and we came out with each a bag and a half. So we took 3 bags of morels out of this place in about an hour.
3: It was a decent haul to walk out with. And since then, Tony has held on to that spot. When Tony grew up, he stayed in Boyne City and started different businesses. He ran a restaurant with his sister for a time. He built log homes and furniture. He started an art gallery, which is where you can still find him today, standing behind the counter. Tony is 75 now, with gray hair and a beard, and he's often smiling, like someone just told a great joke. Tony kept hunting morels, and he got really good at it. There was a National Morel Mushroom Festival in Boyne City. It's the most famous morel festival in the U.S.
5: So I joined it and won.
3: He won 5 years in a row.
5: And after 5 years, the organizers asked me if I would quit. They said, would you mind retiring from this? You're discouraging a lot of people.
3: Years later, in 2005, a documentary crew came to the festival and highlighted Tony. Even then, he was talking about keeping his spots secret.
6: The system I use is when people are in my secret spots, I keep myself hidden and make large gruntal animal noises to scare them. many occasions I've scared people out of the woods. They don't know what the hell it is. They don't, you know, they just know it's some animal that they don't know what it is, and they leave. You know?
3: Like his grandpa Homer, Tony collected his own spots over the years. One way he'd do this was by driving around northern Michigan and finding old apple orchards. He was sure to get a decent haul of morels this way. And then, one year, what he found was almost unbelievable. It was cloudy and threatening to rain as he went out to an orchard. He had just a few bags in his pocket.
2: And I didn't even realize I was in the mother lode until both my paper bags were full. And then I'm filling the next white plastic bag, and it dawned on me the morels were still everywhere, and it was like, oh my God, I'm in the mother lode.
3: The mother lode is like pitching a no-hitter or getting a hole-in-one. You might find it once in a lifetime of morel hunting.
2: And I ended up taking off a long-sleeve T-shirt and tying knots in the sleeves and filling a T-shirt, all the arms. And then I took off my pants and tied knots in the bottom of my legs, my pant legs, and filled my pants with morels.
4: So were you in your underwear then?
2: Yeah. I came out, and it was raining, and I came out of the woods in my underwear doing everything I could. I had four bags full of morels, a pants full of morels, and a shirt full of morels. I mean, it was all I could do to carry this stuff. It was incredible. It was a spiritual thing for me.
3: That's when Tony started talking to his grandfather, who had died 20 years ago.
2: About finding the mother lode. And about loving him, and thank you so much. I had no idea Grandpa had forgotten what the mother lode really was, and got emotional. I was literally crying in the woods in my underwear in the rain with more morels than I could carry. I know it's kind of funny. People are like, yeah, you're picking mushrooms, you know, but when it goes deep into your family like that, it can have a lot of emotional ties.
3: For Tony, this is a big reason why he keeps his spots secret. The emotional ties from a lifetime hunting morels with his family in the woods. But the truth is, Tony wasn't always so secretive. He got burned. One time, he let his guard down, which is where he learned his lesson.
2: I had a girlfriend 45 years ago, and I took her out to one of my spots, and we picked morels. And she... You know, I thought I was going to marry this girl. I was in love with her. But she was on the catch and release program. She released me, got a new boyfriend. Then she released him, and her new boyfriend got married and had two kids. And 10 years after I had broken up with this girl, I was out in this spot that I'd showed her. And there was her ex-boyfriend with his two kids and his wife picking my morels. So I just keep my mouth shut. Once you tell somebody it's over, because they, next year, 2 years from now, somebody goes, hey, you want to go morel picking? Where do we go? Oh, I know a place. And that's a place that you showed them. And then those people that they're showing will show their friends, and it just becomes overrun. And that's the secrecy of it.
3: So that's why Tony won't share his spots with hardly anyone. Not even his wife knows some of them. He's given some to his children, but others are still secret.
4: Why wait any longer to show some of these last spots to your family?
2: That's part of the culture of it, you know, that it's a secret. And when I do pass these off, I don't expect them to tell anyone. I expect them to hold them close to their vest. I expect in 50 years they'll be doing a radio interview and they'll go, yeah, I've got some spots I've never told my kids, you know. And it's just part of the mystique of it.
4: It's almost like the longer you hold on to it and the more of you that you put into the spot, it becomes more special, it kind of feels like.
2: Exactly. That's what makes it magical and sacred.
3: One spot has been especially important to pass on. That same spot Homer passed to Tony, Tony passed to his son, who he named after his grandfather.
2: And it's spring, and something came over me, and I said, "Hey, Homer, turn left, turn right." And I took him down. I got him out of the truck, and I go, he says, "What's going on?" I go, "Check this out." I grabbed some paper bags. We go into that spot, and I showed it to him. He said, "Dad, I can't believe you're even taking me here, because I know you have these spots that mean so much." And I said, "Well, this is probably the closest one to my heart." My son started tearing up. He started crying. I could tell he was crying. I patted him on the back, and I started crying. And he was crying because I showed it to him. I was crying because I'm thinking, maybe I should have waited till I was 91 to pass this place off. And he looked up at me, and he said, "Dad, you're not going to tell the rest of the kids, are you?" He didn't want me telling his brothers and sisters. And I still haven't told them. I'm 75 years old now, but I know it's in safe hands.
3: These spots are gifts. They're heirlooms. Something as tangible as a grandmother's diamond ring. Except that Tony's children will get to experience that gift again and again as they go out each spring. And one day, they may even share that gift with their own children.

That was Max Howard with the Points North podcast from Interlochen Public Radio. Just a quick note that if you aren't a proficient and avid mushroom forager, don't get any big ideas. There's a lot of poisonous stuff out there that you need to avoid. Make sure that you consult with a highly experienced forager before you go taste testing what's out there and finding out your own secret spots. And speaking of Northern Michigan produce, we actually need your help for an upcoming story. We're working on an episode of On Hand that's all about Michigan cherries, and we want to hear from you. Did you grow up on a cherry farm? Are you a grand champion cherry pie baker? Did you accidentally get cherry juice on your wedding dress? Or did you meet Joe Biden over a scoop of Moomers at the cherry festival? I know you have cherry stories. My brother-in-law was the best cherry pit spitting person I knew. I would call him a champion. I'm talking about he could launch a cherry pit at least 20 feet. And I was just like dribbling one out about 2 to 3 feet. You see, I have a cherry story. And it's because I'm a Michigander and I know that you have a cherry story too. So send us your cherry stories to On Hand. You can submit your story at the website michiganpublic.org/onhand. And that's it for Stateside today. I'm Laura Weber Davis, in for April Bear. Coming up next is It's Just Politics. Thanks for listening, and we'll see you tomorrow.

0: From Michigan Public, this is It's Just Politics. I'm Zoe Clark. Rick Pluta is away this week. July 2026. We are now halfway through the year. So what better time to take stock of the first 6 months? Today, the biggest stories so far in Michigan politics. Here, as they always are, to break down their lists with us are Emily Lawler, politics editor at the Detroit Free Press, and Chad Livengood, politics editor of the Detroit News. Hi, you two.
1: Hey. Hey.
0: Okay, so you got your assignments. Looking back at the year 2026, now that we are halfway through, the biggest stories out of Lansing and Michigan politics so far. Emily, we are going to start with you, your number one.
2: All right. Well, mine is a little prospective in that I think the future of the Democratic Party is something we'll know a lot about by November. In the first 6 months of the year, we've really seen, especially the U.S. Senate Democratic primary, turn into sort of a debate between sort of the moderate forces that have controlled Michigan politics for a long time and within the Democratic Party and this sort of newer progressive, in some cases, like Democratic Socialist inclination that's backing more progressive candidates like Abdul El-Sayed in the U.S. Senate race against Haley Stevens, who's representative of the more moderate establishment, but also candidates like Donovan McKinney in the 13th Congressional District. And I think we've got several of those sprinkled through different districts in the state.
0: Chad, what do you make of that number one, the future of the Democratic Party?
1: That was going to be my pick as well.
0: Stop it. Are
1: yes.
0: you serious?
1: Yes, I'm sorry, but this is just how it's going to be today. the flame around the notion that the progressive wing of the party is this is their moment. The millennials are here. They're at the doorstep. They are kicking the boomers out left by right in there. And so we're going to see if this really works, if they pull it off. Can Abdul El-Sayed at 41 years old essentially win the nomination and lead a pack of progressives like McKinney, Will Lawrence in the 7th district, if he can pull out a primary against two like out of towners who've come here with a whole bunch of foreign policy credentials that they're essentially sort of I'm talking about Matt Mazden and Bridget Brink. I mean, they kind of fit the same mold that district has been used to with Alyssa Sluck and Tom Barrett, a former Army veteran, even Mike Rogers going back many years. In being a CIA or FBI, former FBI agent, law enforcement, intel. And so this district in 7th has traditionally been essentially electing hawkish moderates. And if Will Lawrence is to pull off a victory in this primary in next month, it will be really a sign that things have changed in the Democratic Party. Also, just how fashionable has democratic socialism become? And just using that term. I mean, Abdul El-Sayed is not using that term, but everyone below him in essentially this movement is. Abdul will say, I'm still a capitalist. But Will Lawrence and a few others in McKinney, they're embracing that. And we had a couple of members of City Council, Detroit City Council, get elected on that platform last year. And so I think this change is probably the biggest we're seeing. And in the Senate race, I mean, it essentially swept out Mallory McMorrow. She was just not, you had to basically be on one side or the other, and you couldn't straddle some middle ground. And Mallory just couldn't find a lane to run for the U.S. Senate in. And she, you know, called it quits.
0: Emily, how did the Democratic Party get here?
2: You know, I think after the 2024 election, there were some real questions, especially after you saw the uncommitted movement, failed to get behind Kamala Harris, maybe failed to get the FaceTime that they wanted or the influence that they wanted within that campaign or within the party. And I think that definitely motivated a group of people. But that's not the only people I see as part of this progressive edge that's forming. I think there are people who are really mad about utility regulation and view politicians as, you know, being beholden to these big regulatory utility companies. I think there are people who are sort of disillusioned with some of the capitalist ideals that our society has embraced for a long time. So I think there are people, you know, looking at their personal futures and their personal prognostication for, you know, their finances and want what they want their lives to be like, and seeing that they can't afford it and blaming it on politicians and billionaires and other groups like that. So I think there's kind of some things that have been fomenting for a while, perhaps, that are all coming to a head. And we really saw it at that Democratic convention where we were picking the attorney general and Secretary of State and the university board nominations. You know, that Democratic convention really featured a lot of progressive energy, perhaps more than we've seen in any other year.
0: Yeah. Yeah. Okay. Well, because you both had the same number one story, which happens with you too. I guess this is what happens when you're politics editors, huh? Let's go with you, Chad Livengood. What is your second story then?
1: Okay. My second story, I'm going to go with the Gordie Howe Bridge. That opening the bridge, I mean, this has been 8 years in construction. I think I must have just stolen Emily's idea for the next one based on a reaction.
0: Right. This is audio that we're playing, but if you could see the video.
2: I want to say I have it written down on this list. Right?
0: And Emily is showing us her receipts that she has that as well. But okay, so both of you have the same story. This is why we bring you back. You guys know your stuff. So Chad, go ahead. Gordie Howe Bridge. Let's hear from you first.
1: This is a monumental infrastructure project for Michigan and for Canada. This has been Canada's number one infrastructure project for two decades, and they finally found a governor last term 14 years ago now in Rick Snyder to go along with a deal to do this and to bypass the legislature, build, assemble all the land on both sides of the border, fight the mighty Maroon family that has gone on for decades trying to control their internet, their monopoly at the, for truck traffic at the Ambassador Bridge, and to finally get to the finish line, and then Donald Trump comes in and throws a big wrench into it, and demands concessions, and then we finally get this deal last Friday, where Canada is agreeing, okay, we will hand over some profits to the U.S. government for an economic development fund. But it's like the net profits. And once we get paid, we get our bonds, our debt paid, if that materializes. But nonetheless, July 27th is now the opening day for this bridge, much anticipated and, you know, much, much relief to the people who have been fighting the bridge wars of Detroit River for a couple of decades now.
0: Emily?
2: Yeah, big reason that it made my list, too. And I would point that it falls in our relevant time period of the first 6 months because it was supposed to open in June and that was pushed back. So but famously, I think, you know, Trump intervening in this really kind of threw a wrench in the process. I don't think a lot of people were expecting that. Of course, it caused Chad's team and my team to scrutinize some donations from the Maroons and sort of their history of political giving and giving to the Trump organization. And yeah, I think that's another one where I just didn't go quite as expected. And that's probably why I made the list.
0: Chad, was there anything that Governor Gretchen Whitmer could or should have done? You know, there's such conversation about the relationship and the type of relationship that she has with this president that could have hurried this opening up.
1: You know, there was efforts by the governor's administration to push this along, and back in June, they, you know, all of a sudden it came out, they got leaked that, hey, they're going to have a ribbon cutting on Friday. This is like early in the week, and what we were told was the governor was in her office was directly talking to top officials in the White House to try to get this done. Then there was some other competing interests within the Obama or within the Trump administration that essentially kind of like held things up, and that's where they had to call it off. So I think Whitmer was trying to get this off the plate, get this done with, and move on, because, you know, there's a whole lot of other things that she'd like to work on in the final 6 months in office, and so she was trying to move this along, and the Canadians have been very anxious to get this moved along and not let this get bogged down in negotiations over a new trade agreement with Trump. They've long said that these are two separate issues. But, you know, some folks, particularly the Maroons, have tried to basically tie them together because truck traffic is dictated by trade, and the truck traffic at the border is not what it used to be, especially like at the height of NAFTA in the late 90s, pre-9/11. It is a third of the number of trucks that cross every day. And so, there's some skepticism about whether this bridge can be fully, this new bridge can fully be paid for over time, based on the fact that truck traffic has dramatically decreased in the past decade or so.
0: Emily, does the bridge open at the end of July?
2: I think so. I mean, it seems like you wouldn't cancel that twice, but I guess knock on wood, or I guess I've made bolder predictions.
0: That is Emily Lawler. She is politics editor at the Detroit Free Press. Chad Livegood, politics editor at the Detroit News. We are counting down the top three stories so far of 2026. Let's see, Emily, you are up. Your final story.
2: Okay, I don't think Chad's going to pick this one because it's more of a loose collection of thoughts that are about 75% formed under the banner, "Where's Whitmer?" Her media avail, of course, has been notoriously slim for a couple years. But, you know, I think some other questions I have are, you know, on the nine bills, she let down a lot of allies that, you know, were expecting her to sign those, and instead she did not. On endorsements, we've started to see her trickle into some like state house and senate races, but I think there are a lot of people who would welcome her guidance on some of the marquee primaries in the state that she's stayed out of. You know, I have not seen her PAC necessarily mobilizing to help candidates, although those campaign finance reports haven't been updated since March, so who knows. And then I would also say that, you know, I think her policy agenda is a little bit foggy at this point. We saw her roll out her budget in February with a lot of ideas to sort of more permanently ensconce some of the priorities she's already put in place into the state budget. That didn't happen. And I'm not sure sort of where her direction goes from here.
1: That's a pretty good one. I have to admit, I do have a different pick. But I do think that the Whitmer issues are starting to really boil up in the Democratic Party, especially after last week's vetoes. But within some of these primaries, I mean, she's picking some folks that kind of surprised me. Abbas Alawahi, one of the leaders of the Uncommitted Movement, running for the state Senate, one of the people who told people not to go vote for Joe Biden in 2024, Governor Whitmer has endorsed him over State Representative Aaron Burns. And it is a mystery about why Burns seems to more closely fit the Gretchen Whitmer politics and policy. And so it's just it's kind of a surprise. Aaron Burns kind of spoke out against how the governor has managed FOIA when she was trying to push for FOIA reform. And she was one of the Democrats who just kind of got upset in the last term that or last year when they in 2025 or four when they thought that the Democrats were sitting around doing nothing, and she was kind of critical. That's just all that we sort of know publicly about how Aaron Burns has ever crossed paths or crossed swords with the governor. But it would kind of lend itself to questioning whether this is sort of a revenge endorsement, essentially, and if Whitmer's out sort of taking numbers here at the end.
0: And Chad, finally, your story, the end.
1: Okay. This is a little unconventional, but we're on a public radio station owned by the University of Michigan. So I university politics, board politics has been a full-time job to be a reporter in this state. I mean, between the fights over defunding or disinvesting in Israel at the University of Michigan board, the crimes that have allegedly been committed against trustees and administrators, from the harassment and whatnot. I mean, this has involved the attorney general, federal prosecutors, and then at East Lansing, at Michigan State University, you had this stunning turn of events where the board of trustees calls this dysfunctional board of trustees calls a board meeting on a Sunday night while the Pistons are in Game 7 against the Cavaliers. The rest of the state is paying attention to that game, not an 8 p.m. meeting. And they vote to double the president's salary from a little over $1 million to $2 million. Then they vote to essentially put a gag order on every trustee that you can't say bad things about the policy that the rest of the board votes on, even though these are elected officials, statewide elected officials that essentially had to sign this loyalty pledge under threat of losing their tickets to Spartan football and basketball games. I mean, who could ever, the horror of that idea. And then like a week later, the president announces, Kevin Guskowitz, he's going to leave for Clemson for about $700,000 less than he had just been given in a pay raise. And then 40 some days later, he has a change of heart. And, you know, he's worked it out with the board and he's going to stay. And he's only going to go stay for $1.5 million and some private jet time, apparently, as one of his benefits. But nonetheless, this is like kind of this a wild roller coaster of political struggles. You just can't make up some of this stuff. But the turmoil of the universities, the three elected university boards, Wayne State, Michigan State, and U of M, has been astonishing. It really has come to a head in the last 6 months.
0: Emily, has it kept you surprised?
2: Yeah, I like that Chad and I both saved our most offbeat one for last, but I agree wholeheartedly. I mean, university boards are famously, pretty quiet in terms of elected bodies. They go up for this statewide vote in the case of the Wayne State, U of M, and MSU. And they're usually not the people that we're writing about. But I do think that, to Chad's point, there have been some of the most newsworthy institutions that we cover. And a lot of the institutional decision making there seems to tie into national trends, too. And then also just reflect a lot of, political drama that hasn't necessarily characterized those boards in years past.
1: Yeah, political consultants have benefited greatly from all of this. They, you know, not only at the Democratic Party convention, they had to, you know, got hired in order to help kind of keep people on these boards. These are unpaid positions where they had to go out and hire a consultant, pay all this money. And Jordan Acker of the University of Michigan kind of got, learned the hard way and lost his nomination, even after he made all this effort and all this, spent a lot of money trying to get renominated. And then the debate continues on the legislature about whether just to get rid of these elected boards. And I think that issue is not dead. And we could see that, you know, if the legislature comes back in August, they could put this on the ballot for November and ask voters to abolish the elected boards of U of M, MSU, and Wayne State.
0: At which point we'll be talking about it as we round up our top three biggest stories of 2026 in December. That is Chad Livengood. He is politics editor at the Detroit News, and Emily Lawler here, politics editor at the Detroit Free Press. Higher education, a new bridge, Governor Gretchen Whitmer, the Democratic Party, you all came with receipts. Thank you so much for the time.
2: Thanks for having us.
1: Always a pleasure, Zoe.
0: And we always want to hear from you. Got a few stories you think we missed or just want to guess what the next big stories are going to be? Let us know. Email us at politics@michiganpublic.org. That's politics@michiganpublic.org. And that is It's Just Politics for today. I'm Zoe Clark. Rick Pluta is away this week. Let's talk again next week.
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